0: As always, we are grateful, thankful, and feel blessed that you invite us into your space, your home, your evening. And as always, good night and God bless. God Thank bless you very much.
1: Night. Of course. Themes.

0: 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We've got just about 3 minutes down past 8 o'clock. There you have the folks who have been listening to the program, Enhancing Quality Education. 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

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We got it locked. I'll tell you what, I gotta pull down Grams. Pull on old Grams Morgan, man. Be a good vibe in the nighttime. Drive Time, that's coming up next right here.

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It is not our intention to libel, slander, discriminate, make hate, or annoy anyone. The Drive Time program is a road traffic safety program for the benefit of all and sundry.

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0: Very pleasant evening, listeners. My name is Winston Kafukabi. Welcome to another Drive Time program. It's the 17th of September 2026, and we're happy to be back with you another Thursday evening. And we've heard so much on the radio today about the 17th of September that we should all remember. There's so much for us to remember, 17th of September. However, I just want to say good evening to all of our listeners here on Montserrat, across the Caribbean, over in the United States and in Canada, and a very good morning to our friends over there in the United Kingdom. A special good morning to you, Dora. Has been a few cold days since last Friday, but We're getting there. And we just, you know, pray for guidance from the Creator, but we'll make it. Good evening to you, Lord Lake.
1: Yeah, good evening to you, old chap. It's all good.
0: Always good to have you.
1: All good, man.
0: Like me and Julio down by the schoolyard.
1: Down by the schoolyard.
0: Yeah. Unfortunately, Lord Lake, we have to start on a rather solemn note this evening. And I'm sure you know why, and all listeners know why. Last week, Friday, we lost one of our stalwart supporters and listeners to the Lifetime program, Brother Leonard Corey Greenaway. He was a champion, I can tell you, of this Lifetime program, and we are missing him already. And, you know, in paying tribute to him, right, you know, it's really tough. I for the whole week, I was just wondering, what am I going to say? I'm not normally or usually lost for words, but sometimes you don't know what to say, because when these things happen, right, it's just like a, you know, a dagger stab you in the heart. But it is what it is. And Len has left us with some very, very good memories. I want to say good night to my friend and brother there in the United Kingdom, Theo Langley. Mm-hmm. He worked with Len at the Viewpoint Hotel. And I saw so many tributes coming in on the social media for Len. And all of them said the same thing. When he was a driver there at Viewpoint, no matter what or when the shift was, when the workers finished work and they come out, he would always be there in the bus, sitting and waiting to take the workers home. Never late, always ready and on time. And then they were saying, well, you know, sometimes picking up folks in the morning, 6:30, he's there right on time to pick up the workers to bring them to work at the Viewpoint Hotel. Yes. And, you know, everybody had so much to really say about him, right? Everybody couldn't be lying, right? But I can tell you, I will definitely, definitely miss him.
1: Certainly.
0: He didn't call much on the program, but he was always listening. And between him and Dora, they could verbatim. They could tell me what I said or what was said last week. And he would tell me, if he didn't, you know, he stammered a bit, right? Yeah. And he would tell you if he didn't agree with something, and then he would say, well, you know, you're on Lardick, man, I'm on target, you know? Yeah. But he, whenever, you know, he had to say something, he would say it, and he would say, I don't think so, so and so. But he was always giving some sort of, you know, encouragement.
1: Good advice.
0: To the program and everything. I am telling you, I'm definitely going to miss him.
1: Well, we all are.
0: We all are going to miss him. And one just cannot understand how those things can happen. You know, or whether their Uncle John, a couple of weeks ago, he was talking about, you know, people driving on the road and the speeding and everything. Len wasn't one of those guys. Always nice and cool on the road. And you wonder, and then I said to myself, you know, bad things happen to good people. And even in paradise, you know, bad things can happen. We don't know for sure what exactly happened. Investigations are still going on, both from the police and, you know, medically. And we have to say some prayers for the lady who was in the vehicle there with him. The last word I got a little earlier today that she was still in a coma. I don't know if anything has gotten any better, but it's almost a week now, so we have to say some prayers for her.
1: Yes, certainly.
0: When somebody at that age get that sort of, you know, trauma.
1: Not easy, boy.
0: It is not easy. It is tough, but at least Len is not feeling any pain. But, you know, for Janice and Eunice and John Punks and all the folks there in Salem, I know what they're feeling. And, you know, that's why I say when I just didn't know what to say tonight. I'm just floating, right? I'm just hoping that I, you know, say the right thing, because there's just so much you can say about Leonard Cooey Greenaway. And then the cricket fans, of course, they will talk about him in cricket and everything. But as you know, a person, I can say that, you know, he was definitely a good man. So I don't know if you wanted to add anything.
1: Well, what I can say is he was a monster at household name.
0: Definitely.
1: But he knew Len Greene was just a gentle guy.
0: Yeah, gentle guy. And
1: I never seen vex yet. I'm knowing for quite a while.
0: He don't know how to get vex. He don't know how to get vex.
1: Know, Saturday morning, you call me up and I'm working. Yeah. You know.
0: And he was always there on the veranda when you're passing. And even if you don't see him, he's gonna shout you.
1: He's gonna shout you.
0: You knew he was there. Yeah. Sometimes I think he was just coming through the door and he just glimpsed you passing. And even you already passed the gate, he's gonna shout you up. What a guy! He's a guy who can't be replaced.
1: Cycle of life, boy.
0: Yeah. But he's gone on to be with his maker, and we just pray for his soul. And so now, Lord Lake, I would like to hold a moment of silence for Uncle Len. And then after that, I picked out a piece of music that I would like to play for the family and relatives. And in selecting this piece, I just want to say, in my mind, in my heart, I think that if Uncle Len had the chance to say something before he passed, I just think this is what he would have been saying. And that is why I selected the piece of music that we are going to play after this moment of silence. So our moment of silence starts now.

Okay, and for all the family and friends of Uncle and all of those who knew him, this is the piece we selected. I'm just hoping that it's appropriate.

0: for Uncle Len.
1: What a beautiful selection, man.
0: Rest in peace, my brother.
1: Beautiful.
0: You liked it.
1: Beautiful selection. Yeah. Beautiful cut.
0: If you're going to do something...
1: You dig deep, man.
0: I always feel if you're going to do something...
1: Do it well.
0: Do it well. If it's worth doing, it's worth doing well. And I worked at it. I dug deep. And I found that one and, you know... I think the family and the relatives, they do understand the lyrics in that song. It represented, you know, the gentleman that we knew. So, thanks for that, Lord Lake.
1: You're welcome.
0: Yeah, we just have to recompose or compose ourselves again.
1: That's how it is, man.
0: Yeah. Yeah. So, it's drive time. Right? And so we get into the meat of our program now. Once again, condolences to the family, and may God give you strength. Now we're going to start as usual with our, you know, traffic here on Montserrat, telling our folks what to do and what not to do. We are still in September, as I say, it's the 17th. And so those folks who have vehicles with the digit ending with the digit 9, now is the time to go in and license your vehicle or vehicles. And for those of you who have the personalized plates ending in Y and Z, that's Y and Z for the personalized plates and the digit 9. For the standard license plates. Now's the time to go in and do your driver's license. And as I always say, check out your personal driver's license at the same time. As usual, you know, you keep it for, or it's valid for 3 years. So you renew it every 3 years on your birthday. But some folks forget which birthday. So we always have to remind them because we don't want you to get in any trouble. Because if you're driving without a valid driver's license and without insurance, that's a serious, serious charge there. So make sure your license or licenses and your insurance that they are intact. And what we normally say, Lord Lake, a word to the wise is definitely sufficient. Can't say it any better.
1: Can't say it any better.
0: Can't say it any better. Can't say it any better. And as I said, you know, this week was really rough for me. I spent a lot of quiet times, right? And I was just going through in my mind. And some folks may say, well, you know, now is not a good time to talk about certain things. But I know we have an audience, so maybe it is a good time to touch on certain things. But do you know, Lord Lake and listeners, that for the past 11 years, we have had, I say, five fatalities in Montserrat. We had one in 2015, one in 2018, one in 2023, 24, 25, and then this one with Uncle Len. So they've been, you know, spaced out. But what is a bit concerning, and this is where I don't know for sure what it means, but maybe it's something that we're going to have to look into. Four out of those five, they're all senior citizens. And it's a bit concerning. It is indeed a bit concerning that four out of those five fatalities were senior citizens. As I say, maybe sometime down the road we'll sit down and have a good chat about it and maybe get folks to call in. But, you know, I just think I'll mention that because, you know, we're not, people from overseas may hear us, you know, Lord Lake, but they don't understand We are not accustomed to having, as I said, fatalities. Five in, what, 11 years. I don't think anybody has have that record. We used to say we have an average one per year. But you would check there and see that for some years we had none.
1: Which is good.
0: Yeah, which is good, in spite of all.
1: But it is not, they're not, they were they involved with some other, like a collision or something, or was it from a medical standpoint?
0: Well, that we don't know as yet. They still have to, you know, investigate as to whether it is. But I like to say that I somehow, in all of those accidents, I think that these folks had some sort of what we term medical emergency. Might be some sort of medical emergency before the actual accident, but we don't know for sure with this last one, you know, what happened there. We'll have to wait and see. But, and it's, you know, makes it even more sad, right? Because it's not to say that somebody was speeding or going like a bat out of hell and that sort of thing. It just was just like easy like Sunday morning. Just like that. Right? Sometimes we don't know how the universe lines up, but, you know, it's, I guess it is what it is. What do you say?
1: Well, yeah, I mean, it doesn't take much for us to
0: It doesn't really take much. And this is why we do this Drive Time program. We try to avoid all of these things, but something is going to happen. We know that something's going to happen, but we just try our best.
1: But everything, like everything, everything has a risk.
0: And about those fatalities, we had one long time, well, 15 years ago, or 2015, that was up there at the junction there by Western Union. Then we had one just down below us here at ZJB by Fred Warner. We had one there at the Braids Corner, another one up there by the Bank of Montserrat, and then this one down at Emmacott. So you can see most of them are, you know, happening here in the north. But I'm, in my mind, I'm a bit concerned that, you know, most of them are senior citizens, and 30 of them are females. They were women. So sometimes when you do a program like this and you're keeping statistics and everything, sometimes things just jump out at you. You can't help, right? They just jump out at you and you wonder, well, is it, you know, worth, you know, digging any deeper into? But somebody may want to look into it and, you know, say something else. But one of these days we'll probably get into it and see what really is happening there. But for those folks overseas who are listening, they really probably wouldn't understand. We are close-knit community here. We have about just over 4,000. Everybody almost knows everybody. So when somebody dies like this, sometimes we used to call it the run-out route. We know them. We see them. We talk to them all the time. So when something like this happens, it hurts.
1: Yeah, man, it affects all of us.
0: It affects all of us.
1: One way or the other.
0: Yeah. And we'll ride it out. Then, day of the funeral now, bam, it's another drop again. And then we'll pick ourselves up. And we'll keep going. What else can we do, man? Okay?
1: Memories, that's what we have.
0: What else can we do, man? Okay?
1: Memories, that's what we have.
0: Yeah, I'm glad that I've lived long enough to have memories. And

0: from another OECS country that you do not need what we call a temporary driver's license. We've said it so many times. And I don't know, some people seem not to know, but we'll do it again. And we'll do it again if we have to. Now, this is what the law says, and this is the law in all of the OECS islands, that if you have a valid driver's license, you can drive in another OECS island. For the license that they, you know, represents what vehicle, what type of vehicle you can drive. So if you have an ordinary, you know, private driver's license in any one of the islands, you can't go to another island and drive a taxi or drive a big lorry or anything like that. That's what it means, right? But you can drive without having to take out a temporary license. But if you come from any place outside of the OECS, you must, by law, take out a temporary visitor's license. You hear what I say? Visitors. This license is for visitors and visitors only.
1: And it says so.
0: It says so. And the islands of the OECS that are in this agreement are Anguilla, Antigua and Barbuda, the British Virgin Islands, Dominica, Grenada, Montserrat, St. Lucia, St. Kitts and Nevis, St. Vincent and the Grenadines. These are the islands. If you come from
1: So when you arrive at the John Osborne Airport, you have that.
0: If you have your valid driver's license.
1: And there's a vehicle outside waiting for you to be driven.
0: You can go and drive.
1: You just go straight. You don't have to go to the police station.
0: What we want you to do, though, is to make sure that vehicle you are going to drive
1: is insured and licensed.
0: Has a valid insurance certificate. Some people don't check that. But you have to check and make sure that the vehicle is properly insured. Now, I was talking to the police this week, and they were saying, you know, folks still calling and wanting to find out this and find out that. So what I'm doing here really is assisting them to an extent, but everybody else, right? And there was a question, can anyone explain why a UK driving license is not valid in the UK in a UK overseas territory? And they were saying that they believe the license is valid in Gibraltar. Well, maybe it's valid in Gibraltar, but our laws are our laws. And this was the response from the police. They tell them, thank you for your question. But to clarify, a UK driving license is legally recognized in Montserrat, but visitors are required by law to obtain a local temporary visitor's license. So not because we are a UK overseas territory. Again, the UK driver's license is is recognized, but you still have to get a local or Montserrat visitor's license. It may not sound right to you, but that is the law. It's as simple as that. So the visitors are required to, by local statute, to obtain a temporary visitor's driving license before they can drive on our roads. And believe me, while other British overseas territories or even crown-dependent territories may have different localized motor vehicle ordinances, Montserrat laws require visitors holding a valid foreign license, including the UK license, to possess a temporary license. So don't come and say, well, we are overseas territory, so you're supposed to be able to use that license in Montserrat. It's not going to happen. It is not going to happen. And this process ensures that all drivers on our roads are formally registered in compliance with local traffic legislation and insurance

0: requirements. That is why it is done that way. Now, what do you think, Lord Lake? Do you agree with it or not?
1: Well, like you said, if someone from the UK wants to enjoy the same benefits, you want to put it to someone from the OASIS, I guess it has to do with the law. We changing the rules and the regulations, the ordinance and that sort of thing.
0: But
1: to accommodate them.
0: Yeah, with the demonstrations who are living in England, some of them had local driver's licenses here on Mansuat. They can renew them, right? Or when they come back to Mansuat, they can, if depending on how long they're here for, they can go in and renew that Mansuat license. And it lasts for 3 years, as I say. But no special treatment because you think you're coming from the United Kingdom and you're coming to a British overseas territory.
1: So the requirement for that is that you coming from England, careful with your UK license.
0: You need a temporary.
1: You just go to the Braids police station, right?
0: Yes, you go to the Braids police station. Or it can be done down at the licensing department, down at Public Works.
1: Okay,
0: I don't know if they still do it at the airport. Well, we don't do much now at the seaport. But you used to be able to get that at the airport as well.
1: Well, and you can apply for it online.
0: Oh, yes, you can apply for it online. Okay, now you're on the ball, Lord Lake.
1: No. It's just that.
0: You are on the ball.
1: We're going through the process.
0: Yes, yeah. And they've been doing it for so long now.
1: Yeah.
0: So that is why I still don't understand there are folks out there who listen to ZJB all the time, but they don't hear exactly what they need to hear. You can apply for that license online. You don't have to wait, or you get it when you come to Mansuat. But you can't come and start driving, you know, before you get that license. And to get it online, you go to www.drivers.gov.ms. So that's www.drivers.gov.ms, and you go on there and it will prompt you all the way through, and you will use your credit card and you will pay and you'll get your license, and when you come you just get your receipt and bam, you're on your way, right? But I don't know how many people are using that facility, and that has been in play for several years now. So I'm glad you brought that up, Lord Lake.
1: Mm-hmm. Good to remind them.
0: Yes, right. They can do it online, and I've heard even right on this program, some folks are, I don't know if what happened to them, but they come, you know, and somebody leave the car at the airport for them, and even the people who are renting the cars, they need to be more sensible, right? Because you need to find out first too if the person what type of license they have, but they would leave the car there. And then the person needs a temporary. And do you believe they would drive the car from there down to the police station? They're doing something illegal or unlawful, you know. They're going to drive the car from the airport down to the police station. But I think the police, they just talk bad about the police, but the police are nice, you know. Imagine, right, you're going to come in and take up a car, drive it down to the police station, say you come for a license. How could you do that? No. really.
1: But this is what I was asking, if it could be done at the airport.
0: Yes.
1: So when you come, you know.
0: I'm not so sure what is happening now. Right? But they used to do it at the airport and even at the seaport. But you can get it done on at Public Works. But especially if you come in on a weekend, you'll have to get it done at the police station in Braids. You'll have to get it done at the police station in Braids.
1: So this is why you should have, that should be ironed out. Prior to your...
0: If you know you're coming, right? Yeah. Just sort out yourself. And then some people come and they forget. They say their driver's license. Well, you cannot get a temporary if you don't have a driver's license. You must have a valid driver's license. And then some of them come with something on the phone and say, oh, you can see on my phone. What's on your phone is not a driver's license. Right? That... They will tell you, the police will tell you, and the licensing department will tell you, they cannot rely on that document, not no picture on no phone. Because you take a picture of your license and have it, you know, but sometime after that, you do something funny and your license has been endorsed. Now, how would the officer there know? You see what I'm saying? So you have to come with a physical piece of plastic or whatever it is to show that you have a valid driver's license from the country or island that you're coming from. And for our friends from CARICOM, they just get mixed up, you know. They understand CARICOM, but they don't seem as if they understand OECS. By now, they should understand. They say, oh, what about Trinidad? What about Jamaica? What about Guyana? No. We are not OECS. We are part of CARICOM, yes. But this is just for the Organization of Eastern Caribbean States. And I went through it to tell you the islands that make up the OECS. Only those people from those islands. And I think, Lord Lake, I went to them slowly that everybody could hear and understand. But I will go through them one more time. Anguilla, Antigua and Barbuda, the British Virgin Islands, Dominica, Grenada, Montserrat, St. Lucia, St. Kitts and Nevis, and St. Vincent and the Grenadines. Those folks, once they have a valid driver's license, they are allowed to drive in Montserrat a vehicle of the same type and class that their license permit them to drive. Again, if you have a personal private license, you can't drive taxi. You could drive a car with an M if somebody wants to lend you their car, or you rent a vehicle. You're good to go. I think that's clear enough, Lord Lake.
1: Clear enough.
0: Sometimes we say we are clear as crystalline people.
1: Clear as crystal, yeah.
0: Now, if anybody have any questions or comments, we are happy to hear from you. Give us a call, 491-7227 or 491-9064. Or WhatsApp number is, 496-2885. I'm correct there, right?
1: That's right.
0: Okay. And if you want to add to it, right, to what we are saying, or maybe some people still don't agree. But whether you agree or not, as I said, the law is the law. And there's nothing we can do about that. All right? It's as simple as that. Okay?
1: Mm-hmm.
0: All right. Nothing coming as yet?
1: Nothing, no.
0: Okay, so we are good to go. We are good to go. We are good to go, Lord Lake. We have some other traffic issues that we want to talk about. Now, I don't know if you ever, when was the last time, Lordly, that you came up through Davy Hill, the village, and have to come out up there by Western Union? You know, you pass Western Union, come out right there by the church.
1: Mm-hmm.
0: But yeah, folks have been complaining that there's a machine parked in the yard below there. They call it a telehoist. You know that?
1: Oh, yeah. That machine, yeah.
0: And folks have been complaining that the machine is blocking their view and just been there for so long. So this is a...
1: Oh, yeah, coming down the road.
0: Yeah, okay. A notice to the police. Please try and find the owner and get them to move that thing from there. Because folks are saying they can't see what's coming up the road, and then sometimes people come up there very quickly. We are talking about that, I think they call them telehoist. There might be another name for them. That big machine that's parked right there in the yard down below Western Union. So again, to the police, take a note of this and see if you can find out who owns that particular piece of equipment and get them to move it as soon as possible. Okay? That's a note to our friends at traffic. Okay.
1: Come to this quickly. If someone had an international driver's permit, does it apply to our circumstances?
0: Listen, you heard what I said. If you do not have, if you only people from OECS countries can come and drive on their license, I don't care where, it doesn't matter where you come from, international or not. The law didn't say anything about no international license. I know people like to think they can pull wool over the eyes of the officers there and everything, and so there's no such thing. There's no such thing. Maybe they have international certificates. I don't know. I don't have one. But our laws say if you are not from an OECS country, you have to get a temporary. Right? Somebody else will have to say, because I don't know what the international driver's license is. I know you can drive in some countries with a license from another country, but that is according to their laws. You see what I said?
1: Yeah, they gotta. Yeah, you both gotta have some understanding, MOU or whatever it is. Or...
0: Yes, they have to have their own agreement, right? We can't say what they should or what they should not do, right? But then, you know, some people like to come and say, oh, well, this happened and this happened, because what the police are saying to is that the point about Mansour's license and driving abroad, what they're saying, what they call reciprocal exchange agreement, are determined independently by each sovereign jurisdiction or territory based on their domestic legislative framework. Oh. So it depends on what laws they have in their country. You get that?
1: Yeah, I get that. Get that with you. That's what I'm saying. MOU understanding, and you know, that just like you said, OECS, part of the OECS.
0: It has to Mansour's, I'll say it again. Yeah. Regarding the point about using a Mansour license abroad or driving regulations and reciprocal exchange agreements, these are determined independently by each sovereign jurisdiction or territory based on their own domestic legislative framework. Right? So I don't want people to get complicated, you know. Don't get confused. Please don't get confused.
1: No, you just put some clarity on the whole thing, because, you know, some folks believe that because of, you know, such a thing like international whatever, they think that, you know, that's being exempted and, you know, it's all...
0: Well, the only exemption we have, right, is for, as you say, the OECS. Because look at it, Lord Lake. All of us around here, we're small islands. We drive on the same side. We have the same laws, the same rules, the same road market, you know, a lot of it. So we understand. Some of these other places, they have different rules and regulations. They maybe drive on different side. They maybe have some kind of road markings and signs that we don't have here, right? And all of that. So this is why the laws are coined in this way. Yes, I know folks will say, oh, you live from here and you go to England, months at license, you could drive for, I don't know, maybe 6 months or whatever. Maybe that can happen, but that is the law in the UK. That's not the law in Montserrat. So don't mix them up.
1: Different strokes are different folks.
0: As the old people say, don't mix matters. Please don't mix matters. So even though we are a bit tired of going over and over it, we'll do it. Once questions keep coming in, we have to just assume that somebody out there doesn't know.
1: Or they forget.
0: Forget?
1: Yeah, they do. Human beings, we deal with it all.
0: I know you like to throw in those monkey wrenches and things. You think if you know that, you think that's something you'll forget?
1: If you know that?
0: That you're supposed to get a...
1: If you know that, you're supposed to forget that.
0: If you know you're supposed to get a temporary... You think that's something you'll forget?
1: No, well, you see, sometimes when the hustle and bustle of traveling, you might,
0: right. People, focus.
1: But people lose, just like people lose their passports, people forget that.
0: Pay attention. Pay attention.
1: Or they forget they were supposed to apply for it before.
0: No. Like, pay attention.
1: Yeah.
0: Yeah, because some people, they want to go and they wait until the last moment and then they forgot they not got no passport. And that is why when they had the notice out the other day, they say,
1: yeah,
0: you get emergency travel documents. If it's an emergency, you just don't lay your passport or not and then come in and say you want the emergency thing. It doesn't work that way. And they said it on the radio. So we need to pay attention. What do you think?
1: I agree, you know.
0: Yeah. So don't try to put in anything. All right. I'm going to charge you for non-compliance.
1: World compliance, boy.
0: Non-compliance, I'm going to charge you with. I'm not even going to wait on the police. Right?
1: Yeah.
0: I'll charge you myself. This would be a citizen's arrest.
1: Citizens.
0: No, man, you're a good guy. You're a good guy. All right, we'll give you a buy on that one. But, you know. Okay. No, I was saying that when we came back on after several months off, this was the third, one of our callers called in and agreed with the caller that that road there in, I think they call it the B01 or B, whatever they call it, road. It's the Alveston Estate Road, like going down from the secondary school. You know, when you reach by Trevor there, by the, in the gut,
1: down in the,
0: going towards Reverend Daly there.
1: Yeah, I think they should be doing some road there.
0: Yeah, that's the Lower Nance River culvert there. They had dug up that road and do all sorts of things there for over a year, and they left it like that. And so the caller was really, you know,
1: passionate about it.
0: About this thing, right? You were here?
1: Yeah, on the third, right?
0: You were there, right? You were on that night, yeah.
1: I think it was on that night.
0: Yeah. And I didn't say anything last week. But believe it or not, Lord Lake, she spoke about it on the third. I supported her. And there were other people who called and supported her. But within a week's time, they were down there. And they're still down there doing work on the thing. So, you know, people say, oh, you're running your mouth and you're on the people in case. And so if he didn't say anything, you think something would have been done? Maybe it's a coincidence. I don't know. But one thing for sure, work is being done.
1: Well, as I said.
0: And we're happy.
1: As I said, they'll be there tomorrow.
0: Eh? Yes. They were doing some work there, but I think they had a couple of rough days with the rain. Not that we don't want the rain. We love the rain. But they got hampered a few days with the rain. But it's good to see that they're doing that piece of road because it was terrible. It was terrible. And I don't know why they had done that work there and take up the road and left it there for so long.
1: A lot of bumps, man.
0: So I have to say thanks to my special caller there. She got the ball rolling and that ball did roll, right? He might have even bounced. you never know.
1: I think he did.
0: He did? So somebody might have the hook or the duck.
1: This is what good discussion does, you know.
0: Yes.
1: Thank you for call, Calf.
0: Yeah, so let's take it. Yeah. Good evening, caller.
2: Good night, my brothers.
0: And how are you doing?
2: I'm doing good.
0: Okay, Mr. Chairman.
2: And it's always good when I'm better when the Lord is there.
1: Yes, good night, Chairman. Good night.
2: Come about the repetition. You know, sometimes you got to say it forever sometimes. Keep it in mind that we have new people coming on and sometimes some people don't get it the first time. So sometimes you just have to, you know, just do it again. And you'll be thanked. Because sometimes you miss it this time, next time you hear it, you understand it better.
0: Yes.
2: And like I said, for example, a teacher will be teaching for 15, 20 years. They're saying the same thing I tell them, you know, especially if they sit in the same class.
0: Yes.
2: The same thing they're saying all the years.
0: And they never get tired, eh?
2: Because, you know, sometimes some people come on you. You know, you understand?
0: Yeah.
2: So you always have to cater for the new ones. But it's good. It's always good information. Sometimes we all need a little refreshment.
0: Yes.
2: So it's all good.
0: It's all good.
2: Yeah. Yes, man. It's all good. So just have a good patience and do it whenever you have to.
0: Yeah. But the part, though, with the people who were telling us about because they're in the UK and we are territory, that they should be able to use their license here. And you try to explain to them and they come up with all sorts of arguments.
2: Well, you know, everyone want to comfort themselves, you know. Every one of us want to comfort ourselves. But as you always say, and it could sound reasonable, it's reasonable, but if the Lord doesn't say that, as reasonable as it may sound, it just can't happen.
0: Yeah.
2: it just can happen. Because if we go to the UK, what I learned, you could drive a year, then have to go for a test, which I don't understand.
0: Or you drive for a year?
2: 4 years, that's what I learned from my family and so on. You know, people go up there every time.
0: Okay.
2: And much license, and then after that, you have to go for a test.
0: Yeah.
2: So after a year, you're illegal.
0: Yeah.
2: After a year of driving.
0: You have to go to a test. Maybe you'd have to go to a driving school.
2: You have to go through the system. As we just beginning, I don't understand it at all.
0: Okay.
2: But that's how the system works.
0: Yes.
2: As you were saying, you got to work with this system. Now, for whatever reason, we are British territory, yes, but for whatever reason, they don't have the privilege when they come here.
0: Yeah.
2: I don't know why or how or what. That's not my headache.
0: Yeah.
2: They have to work it out. But that's how it is.
0: Yeah.
2: That's how it is. But they always say, we are one family here.
0: You know that.
2: You know what I'm saying? So it's just different.
0: Yeah.
2: So, but we have to work out what we have until it change.
0: Yes.
2: Until it change. So.
0: Yeah.
2: Yeah, I'll be listening here.
0: Yeah. You know, before you go, right?
2: Mm.
0: What a joy, boy. I met your son the other day. At a funeral, and we had a little chat. But I, you know, bumped into the conversation. He was talking to my son. He was talking to my daughter. I think they went to school together, right?
2: Oh yeah.
0: I felt such a joy when he told me that he was a certified EV, that's electric vehicle technician, right? And I was saying to him, boy, we need people like you back here. You know, because we've been talking about all these fancy cars, we're getting the EVs and the hybrids and so on. And I was so happy to hear that one of our young guys, you know, he has been now certified to work on these electric vehicles. So I really had to congratulate him. Yeah,
2: he's been to some garages and so on.
0: Yeah.
2: But then he'll have to get his tools.
0: You're right. We spoke about that too. The tools, right? Especially the diagnostic tools.
2: And them tools not friendly.
0: They cost a bit. Yeah.
2: They cost a bit. Yeah.
0: But one by one, our people out there, they're learning. They're picking up things, right? Yeah. And that's great. Yeah.
2: Yeah, which is the idea. So whenever they're ready to head back home,
0: They'll have something to come back with. Yes.
2: There's something to come back with, of course.
0: Yeah.
2: Yes.
0: But as they say, sheep no bring goat, no. So if he's your son, I expect him to be that good.
2: Try something.
0: Yes, man.
2: Try something.
0: Yeah. Although my friend Messenger used to say, experience beat experiment. CPK don't know about that one.
2: He's too young.
1: We always experimenting.
0: You always experimenting?
1: Always experimenting.
0: But then you'll get experience.
1: And then
2: we'll
1: go hand in hand.
0: But it's good to know that some of our folks out there are thinking up, because they're not mechanics anymore, you know. They're technicians,
1: man.
2: Yes,
1: it's good to know that Berkeley you know, has chosen that.
0: Is Berkeley or Brandon?
1: Berkeley.
2: Berkeley's the one. Brandon is the one that's always here.
0: Okay.
1: Because it's an area that's much needed.
0: Yeah.
2: Yeah.
1: You know, given the change in technology and all this kind of thing.
0: Yeah.
2: Yeah.
0: Yeah. It was great to see him, man, and to know that he has progressed that far.
2: Yes.
0: Yeah.
2: Yes.
0: All right. Be good.
2: Okay, cool.
0: All right.
2: Yeah.
0: Yes, Lord Wake, these things really, they warm your heart, you know. They do warm your heart when you hear these things. Yeah.
1: Yeah. Well, as I said, it's good. It's good to know that you know, there's a technician around.
0: Yeah.
1: You know, that could assist with all these fancy vehicles that we have, like the ones that you drive. And
0: the one that I drive?
1: Electronics and, you know.
0: Yeah. We need... But as thing said, Rashidi said, you know, the tools, you really have to have all the...
1: We got another caller.
0: Yeah. Good evening, caller.
3: Good evening, guys.
0: And how are you doing, my brother?
3: Welcome back, man.
0: All right. Yes. Thanks. I've been off for a good while, but I'm back.
3: Yeah. So, I got a story for you guys.
0: Yeah.
3: With all these high-tech vehicle that's coming now. Had a problem the other day. A brand new, I'm calling from, by the way, this is James Cardi calling from
0: Saskatchewan
3: in Canada.
0: Yeah. Yes, go ahead.
3: And so a friend and I went to, you know, do a little shopping. We had a brand new Chevrolet Trailblazer, one of the smaller SUV.
0: Yes.
3: So we went in and shop and came back out. The thing got so much computer in there that it's like, you know, you got your own system. So came back out, it won't let us get in the vehicle.
0: Oh.
3: Try everything. So finally we got in. Then it won't let us start it. It won't start. It's a push button. So we dial up. It's a good thing we had our phone. Oh, you could phone right from the car. So
0: yeah,
3: we dial up the dealer, and the guy asks, he laughs, you know, and he says, yeah, something like that happened to him, you know, a few months back. He had a brand new car too. And he says, he asks us if one of Sastel, that's the telephone company, if one of Sastel service truck close by, and we no, can't see any around here, but we close to one of Sastel tower, you know, tall
0: yes
3: thing tower up there.
0: Yeah.
3: And he says, okay, so that's what doing it. The vehicle is, you know, they're colliding, you know, the frequencies.
0: Okay.
3: Is cutting in on each other. And he says, just wait a few minutes and walk away from the vehicle, you know, maybe, you know, 10 steps.
0: Yes.
3: And the thing will reset itself. Well, we try to get out of the vehicle and we can't get out. He wouldn't let us out. So then after a few minutes, the girl says, oh, they told me how I could override the system.
0: Yeah.
3: In your fob, there is a key.
0: Yeah.
3: And, oh, yes. And then you have to just push a button and pull it out.
0: Yeah.
3: And once you touch that to the button, it should reset itself.
0: Yeah.
3: Well, that was one workout, man. We start panicking. Well, how are we going to get out of this thing? But it did work.
0: It worked.
3: Finally. And we get away from the tower and everything was good again. But man, that was scary.
0: But
3: so, you know, the technology today, man, there's a lot of interference, you know, things that doesn't go right at the right time. Or
0: well, you guys have too many radio waves and all these things out there. the signals are colliding.
3: Yeah. So I'm thinking, if I come back to Montserrat, I'll never drive in Montserrat.
0: Why?
3: I just can't do it. No, I was back there in 2015 with Ozzy, my brother, and that. And I couldn't do it, man. I'll be dead or get in accident just about every day because I'm accustomed to the wide open space here. Those corners. Well, I never did learn to drive in Montserrat, although Montserrat could leave Montserrat and drive anywhere in the world because they come into a better place, right?
0: Yeah.
3: Well, but for me to leave here and go there and drive, I'm not doing it, trust man. Me, I can't
0: you,
3: do it.
0: If
3: I
0: you
3: can't
0: try, handle
3: it. The mirrors are getting too close.
0: No. I'm telling you, after a few days.
3: So I said, yeah. No, I tell Ozzy, I leave the driving to you, man. I won't be doing none of that. Not here.
0: Yeah. But we have these vehicles now with all the sensors and everything in there. So folks are buying them up, right? And we get them from Japan.
3: The
0: Japanese domestic market. And so we need technicians now to fix them, not just You know, long time ago we had mechanics.
3: No mechanic anymore. They all technicians.
0: Yes.
3: And you have to have brain to read all this gadget. This little thing have a three cylinder.
0: Yeah.
3: And I've got one with six, 3.6 engine in it. And this little thing, man, beat me all the time because it got so much power. It got turbo in it. Mine don't have that.
0: Yeah.
3: And that thing is fast, man.
0: Yeah.
3: you touch the gas pedal and it's gone.
0: It just take off.
3: I told her that that's too fast for you, and she laughed at me. But anyways, another thing, your vehicle today, all the vehicle today don't come with when you bend a fender or anything like that, because all these vehicles now come in pieces. Like, they all attach with one part of the fender and the other part, and they all just, you know, thing together.
0: So you have to buy a kit.
3: So if you bend a bit, there is nobody that going to go and straighten that out anymore.
0: No.
3: They cut that out, that gone, they get a new piece, they match the color. There you go.
0: Yeah.
3: They don't have no body shop anymore. It doesn't work anymore.
0: And, you know, I did a little check, right? And, you know, the type that we're getting here. And they're not as fancy as the ones in America. But do you know that these vehicles right here on Ireland, some of them have in between 30 and 50 CPUs in them. These, you know, small computer units in there.
3: Oh yeah, that's how they come now.
0: What someone, the guys, was telling me the other day, I said, but if certain Suska, you know, they control different things. One control the fuel, one control the brakes, one control the cabin inside, one control different things. So I say, if something goes bad, how are you going to get it fixed? Can you take out one of those CPUs and fix it? He said, well, there's a lot of work, and you're going to have to take out this and get the part, and you have to go and solder it. And so he said, I just tell them, order on your brain. You know, the brain is the box that have in everything. And
3: oh, yeah, that's what they do. That go into the garbage, and they just put the new one in.
0: So you put in a new brain.
3: That's how it goes these days.
0: My goodness. Lord Laker here.
3: You see, your vehicle now come with just about anything. Yeah. Like my vehicle, it'll notify me if I'm closing in on another vehicle ahead of me.
0: Yeah.
3: So like the picture come up on the screen.
0: Yes.
3: And then you have the crash zone, which it tell you,
0: the crash avoidance,
3: all kind of red light come up. And then if I keep on going and not paying attention, it even stop the vehicle.
0: But you know,
3: it let me know when a vehicle is passing me, because on the mirrors outside have the sensors and all that. And, you know, it's too much, man.
0: I'll tell you something.
3: I just want a vehicle where I just drive and go where I'm going,
0: days. I tell you, they're good. Because
3: there is no such thing anymore.
0: The one that we have, right? From the first time we put it on the road and we drive.
3: Too much. And it costs a lot of money to fix them, too, when some go wrong.
0: But what I'm saying, these vehicles are smart. Because from the time system picked up that is 20 miles per hour, every time we reach somewhere on the road where there's a sign that says 20 miles per hour, it tells you that you're in a 20 mile per hour zone, and the signal, the beeping going off, and it comes up on the dashboard. So you know when you're speeding.
3: You know when you're speeding.
0: Yeah.
3: But like me, I got a heavy foot, so I just ignore those.
0: No, you're going to get booked.
3: In the morning time, I leave home about 5 o'clock our time, which is 7 in Montserrat.
0: Yeah.
3: And I'm about 35 miles from the major city where everything happened.
0: Yeah.
3: And I could make that in about 20 minutes.
0: When the weather is good. When the weather is good. Yeah. All right. right, man.
3: And the wife usually tell me, well, I'm driving too fast. Yeah. And I said, well, yeah, but I want to get where I'm going. She said, you know, the cops are going to get you. And I said, well, yeah, but the cops, they're not out that early, though.
0: All right, yeah, yeah.
3: Oh, man.
0: Anyway, good to hear from you, man. Good to hear from you. Yeah, yeah. All right. Take care.
3: Yeah, so all you right. guys have a wonderful time,
0: you
3: man.
0: Too, yeah.
3: And have a good weekend. And, you know, I'm enjoying your show every time here, so.
0: Okay, all right. Take care.
3: Okay, you
0: yeah,
3: too.
0: Yeah.
1: All right, man.
3: Bye for now.
0: Yes, Lord Lake technology, man.
1: Yeah, that's how... That's
0: but trust me, these vehicles, they have in... most of them have in at least 50 CPUs in them, right?
1: Yeah.
0: And they're the brain, you know, everything is well, inside. They well, call it the brain.
1: Well, to get away from the brain and the CPU and the sensors, take me to Cuba. Cuba, man.
0: Yes, they have, you know, you have some of them that if your tire is a bit flat or you don't have enough, it will tell you.
1: Yeah, certainly.
0: It will tell you. Well, and, you know, when you're driving nowadays, you know, you have to put on headlight and all those foolishness.
1: That's how smart the car is.
0: Right? Yeah, and if it's rain, it start to rain, drizzle come on the windscreen wipers just go on.
1: Yep, that's right? What it is.
0: Yeah, that.
1: It
0: instant, smart cars and foolish people.
1: Well, you said it. Instant coffee. We got another call.
0: Okay, good evening, caller.
2: Cuff?
0: Yes, yes.
2: No, that situation is where it's a laughing or smiling situation after the fact.
0: After the fact?
2: It's not a smiling situation in reality, boy, because if me lucky, I can't get out and can't get in and so on. In time of need or in time of danger, somebody in trouble.
0: But suppose it was winter?
2: Somebody in trouble? Look at that, it's fun. It's not funny.
1: True.
0: But you work in the telecommunication business, right? But you understand what he's talking about, picking up yes. this jamming from this tower.
2: He's jamming.
0: Yeah.
2: Signal jamming here, and but if you walk away, yes, the stronger one would win. You know, you go to the stronger one.
0: Yeah.
2: But which direction do you walk?
0: Well, that's true. Which direction
2: do you go into the one that you shouldn't be going into?
0: Yeah. Well, if you go one way, it don't work, you go the other way.
2: Yeah, you better go the other way.
0: But, yeah, but...
2: You know, when you think about not fixing these things and changing them, we have to sometimes interchange these words, you know, from technician to fitters. A fitter would change things. A technician would fix things, diagnose and fix.
0: Yeah.
2: But if you know, just tell you, buy your partner like a challenge, the system, you know, when you find out, you have your diagnosis system, and you put it on, you tell the computer or whatever it is, number 10 gone, and you're not going to fix or change it.
0: Yeah, but you know, sometimes you have to reset.
2: You have to reset, and so on.
0: Yeah.
2: And some system automatically reset, you know, for them,
0: yes,
2: it makes sense.
0: Yeah.
2: And you know, something back in the system, they look for it and they reset it.
0: Yeah. But what I've been finding out, you know, people say, oh, something wrong with the computer. Most of the time, nothing wrong with the computer. No. The problem is with the sensors.
2: Yeah.
0: They're the sensors. Yeah. They're very sensitive.
2: They're a little too sensitive, boy.
0: They're a little too sensitive, no?
2: Yeah.
0: Yeah.
2: You imagine a car coming for you and nobody in it?
0: Well, I don't think... Lord Lake always said he's not going to go in a car like that.
1: No.
0: Driverless car?
1: Too scary.
0: That's where we're heading, Lord Lake.
1: Well, you go head that way.
2: if you have a malfunction, listen, if you have a malfunction, they could go in and the car and I'll stop and the car and open.
0: So tell me, I want to ask Lord Lake something. You go to America and you call up Uber, taxi come for you, and nobody in there. What are you going to do?
1: That's what I'm saying. I'm not calling Uber.
0: You're not going there?
1: I'm not calling Uber. make other arrangements.
0: Make other arrangements.
2: Well, you don't have to lose that money.
0: Yeah. Yeah.
2: Because I don't think I'm going there myself. I'm not going in.
0: You're not going in?
1: No,
2: baby. No, sir.
1: I'm not ready for that one.
2: Careful, you got something that malfunction, boy.
1: Malfunction.
0: Yeah.
2: Malfunction, boy, and... I mean, ready for all that thing.
0: Well, you know, Murphy's Law. Anything that can go wrong will go wrong.
2: Yeah, Yeah. It's good. It's good to have the high tech. It's good.
0: Yeah.
2: Talk about it. See it happen, but
0: you don't like.
2: You have to cater for the what can go wrong, will go wrong. Yes.
0: Yeah.
2: You know what I'm saying?
0: But these things, they work. You know, the key thing is that you operate the vehicle the way the manufacturers say you should operate it. That's the key thing. Yeah.
2: They work, of course. They work, but you know, humanly sometimes your heart. Everybody, I guess it's the same thing like going up in a plane and you go behind your car wheel. All of them is the same. You know, what kind of will happen?
0: Yeah.
2: It's just a matter of getting accustomed. If you get accustomed to it, it comes second nature after a while.
0: Yes, yeah, it's like second nature.
2: Yeah, it's getting accustomed. Yeah. Really. We're not accustomed.
0: Yeah.
2: So it may look a little or sound a little bit, but you get accustomed to it and that's it.
0: Yeah, Lord Lake, you have to tell me, you have to stop driving those. What we call them, those geeks and so, right?
1: Those Cuban vehicles.
0: Oh, no. I was in Cuba and I see those 1959 Chevys and so running and they're purring.
1: But it's what I'm saying.
0: I don't know how they get them to run like that.
2: They probably have parts of them still.
0: They make the parts, man. All those Chevy Beliers and everything. I remember one time I saw this fancy old time pink Cadillac. Oh, my goodness. You know, like what Al Capone and them used to drive?
1: Uh-huh.
0: Oh, boy, they still have them in Cuba running.
2: Them names are big names, you know.
0: I know.
2: Big name, boy.
0: Big name, yeah.
2: Yeah, they still goes.
0: Yeah, those vehicles, but, you know.
1: Guys, wait, I have a text coming. Let me just share it for both of you all. It says, good night, guys, and welcome back, Kafu. The driver saying, the person saying, oh, vehicles get gasoline from the two gas stations, but it seems like ANF only serve petrol at a low percentage. It's annoying to drive there for gas, and it only could be served at a certain time at St. John's and at St. Peter's. St. Peter's is operating. St. Peter's operation is 99%. What's going on there?
0: I don't know. I don't go to the pump often.
1: See, you're a battery now, so you don't need a pump. you see what I'm saying, Sissy?
2: Yes.
0: No, but I know that they had some issues up there at ANF with the pumps, and somebody had come in and did something there, but I don't know exactly what the problem is there, because they say 99%, and what
2: I'm
0: else they
2: sure
0: say?
2: I'm not too clear.
1: No, well, they're saying that it seems to be some issue at St. John's, not with the pump, but it's at St. Peter's, the operation over there is 99%.
0: I know. But you get gas or you don't get gas?
2: It's two different operations, you know. One you serve yourself and one you be served. I don't understand. I'm not sure if I understand you.
0: I don't know. They have to be a little more specific. But yeah, I knew they had some problem up there by thing. But
1: yeah, we have a WhatsApp call. Yeah. Sissy, hold on. You can stay with us, Sissy. Don't leave.
0: Yeah. Go ahead, caller.
4: Go ahead, caller.
5: Good evening.
0: Good evening. How are you?
5: Mr. Lake and Kafu.
1: Yeah, man, what's up?
5: I'm listening to your program, and a couple of quick things. I'm going to jump in on the last thing with driverless cars, and people get scared. I'll throw something in here. Not a car, it's a plane, but I remember that there was a huge accident in the South American Andes mountain where they had automatic pilots on, and the automatic pilot was going around the mountain. And the pilot, they realized, wait a minute, the plane's not going in the right direction. They took over, changed course, fly the plane straight into the mountain. So automatic pilots sometimes is safer than the pilots themselves. They could move that plane and land it as safe as it could be.
0: Yes.
5: Driverless cars, I'm not so sure about that.
0: Listen, a 747 can almost land itself.
5: It's the way of the future.
0: Yeah.
5: Because a lot of people thought that electric cars, no, I'm not going to deal with it. Now, you know, that's where the stuff is going to go. I don't think we're going to go out of gas anytime soon in a couple of thousand people's lifetime. But again, that's the way people are moving.
0: Yeah.
5: People who have electric cars right now, they're smiling because the gas is so high.
0: Yeah.
5: Anyhow, let me get back to you all were talking about coming to Montserrat and coming to Montserrat and
1: your driver's license
5: and driving, you know, within
0: OECS. Okay. Yeah,
5: and that's okay. It depends on where you are. I'll cite something that you may or may not know. St. Martin has a huge American market. They drive the same side as they do in America.
0: Yeah.
5: St. Thomas and St. Croix don't. St. Thomas and St. Croix drive the same side that we drive in Muscat.
0: Yeah.
5: But I don't remember when I went to St. Martin. I think all I produced was my valid driver's license, and I, you know, took my insurance and I jump in my car into my luggage and I was on my way.
0: Yeah.
5: So I think they did that to accommodate the huge American market because of, you know, the time sharing, the condos and so forth, because that's what keep the economy going. Barbados, I went and I had my valid driver license and they gave me a temporary Barbados license right there at the car rental agency.
0: Yes.
5: And, you know, they charged. It was a few dollars, but I didn't mind. I'm on vacation. And I jumped in my car and I and it was a stick shift, but that's what I learned to drive in Montserrat. And I was on my way. And of course,
0: yeah, but tell you, in St. Martin, when you rent a car,
5: that was not a big deal.
0: When you rent a car,
5: it depends on where you go. In the 80s and 90s and so forth, when I came to Montserrat, I drove. I always had a Montserrat driver's license that I renewed. I've been coming to Montserrat since 2009, since the volcano. I'm not driving anywhere. I'm taking M11. Well, if somebody sees me in the road and don't want to give me a ride, that's fine. But I'm taking M11 to go where I want to go.
0: You're not driving?
5: Eh?
0: You're not driving?
5: I can't hear you.
0: Aren't you wouldn't drive in Montserrat?
5: I don't know where hell I'm going. I'm not driving down there. I could drive, but I'm not driving anywhere.
0: Okay.
5: Where I stay happened to be central. I could walk from there to...
0: Where you want to go?
5: Bank of Montserrat.
0: Yeah.
5: Because you had, I could walk from there to Little Bay.
0: Yeah.
5: I could walk from there to Central. Remember in the old days, you know?
0: Yeah.
5: I used to go from Braid and Cotterhead to St. John's. And I think they used to walk.
0: Yeah. But I want to tell you something about St. Martin, right? What happens? Those rental vehicles, unlike what we do here in Montserrat, they do have insurance on them. But when you go to rent from those companies, you then take out additional insurance. It doesn't cost much, but you take out enough insurance for how many days you're going to have the vehicle. That's additional insurance just in case something goes wrong. And, of course, if you're paying by credit card, they may put, I don't know, whether hold or whatever on the thing that in case you get in an accident. Because you take out a special insurance every time you go to rent a vehicle. And it works. Because if you smash the people's vehicle, sorry, they already have something holding for you. Here in Montserrat now, you rent a car and you're going to smash it up and next thing the people gone back home and the people here can't get nothing for the car. Because the insurance company, what they have here
5: is
0: third party.
5: Do they have a mechanism in place where they could buy extra insurance? Yes.
0: And the first thing they ask you, if you want, they give you a choice, you know. In St. Martin.
5: St. Martin. When I go to St. Martin and I always go to Barbados,
0: buy the extra insurance. Yeah.
5: It sounds cheap, but it's not cheap. But I buy the insurance for the week or two weeks.
0: I find it cheap.
5: And when I go to Montreal or Toronto when I'm driving, I do the same thing. Although I would clear with my insurance company.
0: Yes.
5: In the States that I'm going to such and such, and can I use my insurance
0: there.
5: And most of the time they said yes.
0: Yeah.
5: But I still buy the additional insurance.
0: It's more coverage for you in case of anything. Here in Montserrat now, you'll find that the cars have what they call third-party insurance. So if you hit somebody with that vehicle, rental, third-party, the insurance company will cover the other person that you hit, of course, if you're wrong. But the person who owns that car, they have to fix that car themselves. And that is where it comes hard for some people here, because somebody rent your car, 2 days, you paid maybe 200 or whatever US, and so they smash your car and they say, okay, I'm going to fix it. I'm leaving on the 4th of January. But when you check yourself, they're gone out on the 2nd and you're gone and you can't find them again. And so the owner of the vehicle is left with the bill. But if we had a system where you can take out additional insurance, at least there would be some coverage. They would have some little coverage if you get in an accident. I think that that's the way we should go.
5: I think that's the way we should go.
0: Yeah.
5: But well, the question I'm asking, is there any mechanism in Montford?
0: No,
5: where
0: not at the moment.
5: A driver could buy additional insurance?
0: Not at the moment. Not that I know about. Not that I know about.
5: Not that you know about.
0: Yeah. There's only one company.
5: Shouldn't it be mandatory that they have?
0: Well, let's look at this way.
5: They shouldn't be having third party. They should have insurance to cover what
0: you call. Look at this way. If you go to St. Kitts and those places, you can take out that extra insurance. The only people here I know used to do it. I worked for a little while with B&B Enterprises. That's Alan Bramble and those folks. They were on Church Road there, and they had budget rent a car. They were agents for budget. And you had and you had to take out that extra insurance when you rent a car from budget, because that's what budget does. But here in Montserrat, you find somebody, they have two cars here, one have a car and one, you know, they're not really professional rental companies. So they don't have that facility. They don't have that facility.
5: When they come on island.
0: They don't have that facility, so. You sort on your own, eh?
5: Okay.
0: Yes, all right.
5: All right, Kaufman, Brother Lake.
0: Thanks, Kaufman. Always good to hear from you, man.
5: Keep up the good works.
0: All right. Yeah.
1: Okay. Yeah, rather interesting conversation there.
0: Yes.
1: Is he there still with us?
2: Yes. Yes. But as Kaufman was saying before, different strokes, different folks. Every island have their own rules and regulations. So you work with what's there. And that's it.
0: Yeah, but this insurance is important, right? And I really like the fact that you can take out additional insurance in case you get in something, because you know yourself, Sidi, too many people suffer here from, you know, the cars get damaged and next thing the people are gone and you can't even trace them.
2: Is it then that the insurances that we have here does not offer it?
0: I don't know if they offer it or what policy, because, you know, everything is an insurance policy, right?
2: It's a policy, yeah.
0: I don't know how they would do that, but I think it can be done. If others, I think it can be done.
1: In the other islands, why, as you say, done St. Martin.
0: But you see, because they have real, rental companies. It's not just somebody around the corner just renting two cars or renting us, you know.
1: I guess they have to regularize it.
0: They have to, yes. And these are licensed businesses, of course, right? So they have to operate at a certain standard, right? But they...
2: The way they do it,
0: they know that you probably have to get, but they ask you. They make sure they ask you if you want this additional insurance. Some people say no. Most people say yes, because they're trying to cover themselves.
2: Yeah.
0: Yeah.
2: Because I guess B&B then would have been under
0: budget.
2: The coverage of budget.
0: Yes. Yeah. Mm-hmm. Yeah.
2: Whatever it would extend to wherever they are.
0: But I think that they can extend it to other folks, because, you know, most of the rental people, once a person has several vehicles, they give you what they call fleet insurance, where you insure all the vehicles on the said policy. So I guess it can work, but we just need to step up our game.
1: Yeah, and just quickly, guys, just for some clarification on the previous text where the guy was saying that he went to send to ANF. So he had to end up at St. Peter's.
0: Yeah.
1: Said he went there were five times yesterday, five occasions, couldn't get no gas.
0: Yeah.
1: And then, you know, what he's saying at St. Peter's, he had to get it from St. Peter's, and, you know, this is the clarity that he gave on it.
2: And he must have been there had a problem, Kafu. I believe that's where he had a problem.
1: Yeah.
2: It must be that.
0: Well, we went there one Saturday. My wife and I went there, and I was getting impatient, but my wife said, let's wait. But it took us over half an hour to get full up. Because every time they put on the pump, it just cut out and keep cutting out and what.
2: Yeah, there must be a problem.
0: But
1: and
0: then
1: and another query.
0: We couldn't go St. Peter's because St. Peter's was empty.
1: Okay.
2: Yeah.
1: Right. And
2: that's not norm.
1: Another query, Kath.
0: Yeah.
1: Yeah. Another the question of the regular guests who's been surfing again.
0: Yeah.
1: Not having regular guests.
0: Yes.
1: Who's been surfing again.
0: Yeah.
1: Not having regular guests.
0: Yes, and
1: as opposed to
0: I spoke about the.

0: what premium gas is designed to do. Your ordinary car do not need that. It cannot compress that premium gas to give you all the extra horsepower and the things that the premium gas would give you, because the car was never programmed for that. Remember, we are talking about computers and so. The program is not for that, if you see what I mean.
1: But does the computer tell you that? Seeing that the car is a smart car.
0: The computer knows what is there, and the computer will do certain adjustments. But you're not going to see any, you cannot have any extra power
1: in its performance
0: or anything like that. Mm-hmm. So you're basically wasting gas. Now wasting gas, you're wasting money. You're wasting money, right? But if you have one of these sport cars or even a turbo and so on thing, then you get what you want out of it. But your ordinary little geek, you're not getting anything out of it. The only plus there is that the premium gas, they do have certain amount of what they call detergents in there. So it will keep the engine cleaner. They'll get rid of some of the carbon deposits and, you know, that sort of stuff. But for the cost, you have to weigh the difference, because if you don't need that expensive gas, why buy it? Remember, you know, it's so much,
1: but it's the only 20
0: something dollars a gallon.
1: It's the only gas that's available.
0: It's the only that's available. So the question we were asking, why have a company on island that only selling premium when 90 something percent of your cars use regular? Somebody has to answer that question. I'm still waiting. You get what I mean?
2: Yeah.
0: But I know what the guy is talking about, because we went there to when the pumps were giving problems. Maybe they need some new pumps.
1: A question for you, careful, coming in from a text. What is the octane difference with the premium and the regular?
0: The regular can be 87 octane or 89. You can get it between there. The premium, now you can get 93. You can get 95, 98. We don't know for sure what we are getting, because in most countries, on the pump, it will tell you if you are getting 89 or 87 octane or 93 or 95. 93 or 95 and even up to 98, that would be premium. Most of the cars we get here, they can work on 87. Or 89, because that's what they use in Japan. And we are buying cars from the Japanese domestic market. So, again, it's about the cost of buying premium against regular. I think that is hitting you in your pocket. I think that's the biggest thing. No, the people who are supposed to use premium, regular is no good for them. It doesn't make much sense to them. But if the people who are supposed to use regular put premium in there, it's not going to hurt. The only thing that's going to hurt is your pocket. Or I should say no immediate. Let me change that. You're not going to see any immediate damage or hurt to your vehicle. Right? Because sometimes these problems, they take a long time to manifest themselves. Right? But it's hitting you in your pocket. I think that's the biggest part of it.
1: You agree, Sissy?
2: I'll be listening on the side.
0: Okay, all right. So, Lord Lake, you see how it goes, right?
1: Yeah, you can't have a cake and eat it.
0: Yeah, but we don't have no juice. I think they should try and get us some regular, because that's what people really, really need. And it don't make sense to buy expensive thing if you don't really need it. If you need it, if the car needs it. Because the thing about this thing, right? The manufacturers tell you what the car requires. And that is why you should stick to whatever the manufacturers say. It is better that way. Because we don't have it, we can't make any noise. Because you have to put gas in the car. So whatever is there, you have to use.

0: use it. But I am saying not because it's a monopoly. It doesn't mean that you're not supposed to sell us what we require. Right? Because the other company used to sell regular and they used to sell premium. You see what I mean? Mm-hmm. So how come these new people now they're only selling premium?
1: Well, right. So you have choices.
0: But not only choices, you're supposed to use what the manufacturer says is supposed to work in the car. Right, that's the bottom line.
1: Well, no, when I say choices, you had the, I just said you had the regular and the premium, but now it's only just one, so there's no, at least no choice. You just have to use what's available.
0: It's showing whatever there.
1: Yeah.
0: Yeah.
1: But I just said some explanation has to be given as to why.
0: Why that all they're bringing is things. Just tell us. Tell us. I wish that sometimes, if we can't do anything, we can't do anything. Right? But I think they should be, you know, decent enough to let us know why this is the case. But nobody's saying anything to us, so God forbid. Right? Alec?
1: Yes, I'm with you.
0: Yeah, I'm going to leave you in a while, you know. Okay. Just anything you want to really add?
1: I haven't got any more texts as yet, so.
0: Yeah, I haven't got any more texts. But it's interesting. It's third week we're back, and I find things are going good. We do have some problems in the islands, sent in a lot of information to me about derelict vehicles and all of that thing.
1: In
0: lots of the islands. They still have the same problems like us ordering.
1: It's all over.
0: People ordering these Japanese cars. And
1: they're not working.
0: Well, it's not that the car's not working, because people can go online and just order something that look nice, and they keep it, and when they want to get parts, there's nobody there to help them, because unless if you buy it from a used car dealer, sometimes they can help you, but most people just go online and bring it in themselves, and so hardly anybody know what you are driving, right? And the books and so for them, they all come in Japanese, although you can go online and get the manuals in English, but of course you have to use your credit card and pay to get them either to send it for you or to download it.
1: And that's if you have a credit card.
0: Somebody will help you out. Somebody will help you out. Yes, the whole motor car thing now is not complicated, but it's challenging. And we just have to be able to, you know, live with the challenges until we get there. We will get there, right? But some people say, oh, we don't want the car, we're not buying the car, and this, that. But these are the cars, you're soon not going to get them, you know? Well, maybe you can get them, but you may not be able to get parts easily. There will be parts, and I think there'll always be parts, mm-hmm. but sometimes they're not always available. Yeah. And that is where the problem comes in.
1: Nice.
0: Now, with the new cars, you still have the problem because, you know, they change things so fast, right?
1: Well, we're living in a changing world. Can't
0: that last year model and this year model,
1: not the same.
0: Some things are the same, but yeah. They change things up because they're always trying to improve. And the electronics, you can't keep up with the electronics, man.
1: You cannot
0: keep up with the electronics. But some people swear that they're not moving from their internal combustion engines. But they have to realize that no matter what we do, right now the price of oil is going back up again. Right? So we can expect that the prices at the pump are going to go back up too. Right? It came down a little, but don't think that is going to keep going down. Right? But I still feel the hybrid cars are about, I think it's the best deal. Yes, you have to buy gas, but it's not as much. But remember, if you have a full EV or electric vehicle, you still have to plug it into Monlex current to charge. And electricity is not cheap as well.
1: So you don't win at all?
0: You can't win.
1: Can't win. Just can't win.
0: Uncle Desi used to say that. You can't win.
1: Can't win at
0: no
1: all.
0: No respect to win, man. Just roll with the punches. And if you can't take the punches, you what?
1: Duck. Get out the way.
0: Get out the way, man. But yeah, I just wish that somebody would have some common decency and explain to us why we're stuck with just having to use, you know, premium. when our vehicles really supposed to be using, you know, regular. But this is what it is, eh?
1: It is what it is.
0: It is what it is. Anyway, Lord Lake and folks, I'm gonna be chucking out of here. As I said when we came back, still not 100%, but I'm doing whatever I can do. And we'll be getting back, we'll get in back there soon, but you know, for now, I just try and put in an appearance.
1: Taking it slow and easy.
0: Yeah, nice and easy, right?
1: Nice and easy, yeah.
0: Yeah, one step at a time. Yeah. So again, I just want to say, you know, it was great being here on another Drive Time program. Yes, good to have you, Lord Lake, and all of those folks who called in and sent in their messages and everything. We were happy to hear from you. And again, I change up, you know, how we sign out this evening. Lord Lake, I know you see you like that little piece I played for Uncle. Okay. All right, so just want to say, no, good morning, especially to Dora there in the UK and the other listeners we have there in the UK. And good night or good to all of our folks here in Montserrat around the Caribbean and the United States. And again, as we sign out, just want to say peace be unto you all until we meet again next Wednesday. And just because you liked it so much, Lord Lake, I'll just sign out with this piece that we did for Uncle Len until next week. God bless.

Peter Tosh in the nighttime, Radio on Zedjib Radio. Getting on up to 11 o'clock, folks. We got 8 minutes on 11. 11 o'clock is where we pull the curtains down on our local programming.

Yeah, this is going to be my final selection for tonight. As we get ourselves Mama, take this badge off of me. Set off and get some shut eye. Maybe sleeping and dreaming and knocking on heaven's door. You never know. That's a good thing to do, right? But you have a restful night now. You'll be good. Sleep safe. Stay safe. Don't forget to say your prayers, of course. Well, we could do it together. You never know. Let's try that. May the grace of our Lord Jesus Christ, the love of God, the fellowship of the Holy Spirit be with us all now and forevermore. Amen. You have a restful night, okay?

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We hope that you have enjoyed our programs and music. If you have any questions or comments, please send them to the manager, ZJB Radio, PO Box 51, Sweeney's, Montserrat, or you can email at radmancandw.ms. 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

0: Emergency World Service. Coming up, human rights experts at the United Nations say the US may have carried out war crimes in its war with Iran, and Tehran might also be guilty of carrying out crimes against humanity on Iranian protesters. Our US State Department correspondent tells us what impact this report might have. Also in the program, NATO's Secretary General tells the BBC why he thinks Russia's Vladimir Putin is becoming increasingly desperate over Ukraine. An ancient manuscript returns to Mexico after more than 180 years.
1: It is decorated in reds and oranges and yellows. It is illustrating all sorts of Aztec history, some warlike and some times of peace.
0: New research that explains why caffeine affects some people more than others, and a new type of cat hiding in plain sight in Bolivia.
2: For me, it's amazing that there is still new species waiting to be discovered. We have it around us.
0: Stay with us.
3: BBC News with Chris Perrow. The Archbishop of Canterbury, the spiritual head of the Anglican Church, has withdrawn an award given to a Pakistani Muslim cleric for promoting religious tolerance. There had been criticism of the recognition of Hafiz Tahir Ashrafi after it emerged that he'd previously praised the Al-Qaeda leader Osama bin Laden. He told the BBC his comments had been taken out of context. Ali McBull reports.
4: At Lambeth Palace last Friday, Archbishop Sarah Mullally gave Hafiz Ashrafi an award for reconciliation and interfaith cooperation. But it subsequently emerged that in 2007, Imam Ashrafi, an Islamic scholar from Pakistan, praised the architect of the 9/11 attacks, Osama bin Laden, as someone who, in his words, fought for Islam against the Russians, Americans and British. Now, after fierce criticism, Lambeth Palace says those comments have led to the award being withdrawn.
3: The State Department says it gives no credibility to a UN report alleging that the US military may have committed war crimes in the initial stages of its war on Iran. A fact-finding mission said the deadly missile strikes on a school in Minab and a sports complex in Le Merde were indiscriminate attacks. The State Department insisted that the protection of civilians was of the utmost importance to Washington. The report also alleged the Iranian authorities committed crimes against humanity during their repression of anti-government protests in January. Tehran denies committing rights violations. A state governor in northwestern Nigeria says a police commander has been detained after 37 teenagers were found dead after being taken into custody for suspected illegal gold mining. Reports say an investigation suggests they suffocated due to overcrowding and insufficient ventilation in the detention centre in Niger State. Ibrahim Mohammed is one of the grieving relatives seeking answers.
5: We woke up to the news that our younger brothers had died. They only went out to look for a way to earn a living and provide food for their families, and now they are dead. We're appealing to the government to help us. We want them to investigate what happened and ensure justice for our brothers and our families.
3: Voting is taking place in eastern Russia in the country's first parliamentary election since it launched its invasion of Ukraine. Steve Rosenberg reports.
6: In Russia, ultimate power lies in the Kremlin. But across the road, there is a parliament, and it's election time. So what is a parliamentary election like now in Putin's Russia? Different. All MPs, all parties are expected to back the president and the war in Ukraine. There has been some campaigning. At times, though, the 10 parties allowed on the ballot are hard to tell apart. None of them criticise the Kremlin or the war.
3: BBC News. The former governor of Damascus Central Prison has been sentenced by a US court to 60 years in prison for torture. Samir Usman al-Sheikh oversaw the notorious jail for 3 years under the regime of the former Syrian leader Bashar al-Assad. He was arrested in the US 2 years ago and convicted in March. The Sudanese army says it's recaptured 11 areas in North Kordofan state following fierce fighting with the paramilitary Rapid Support Forces. An army spokesman said the RSF suffered heavy losses and that military operations would continue until state authority was restored and civilians were protected. The RSF has not commented. As the US grapples with its worst measles outbreak in 3 decades, the Health Secretary Robert F. Kennedy Jr. has told opponents of childhood vaccines they had a friend in the White House. He was addressing a vaccine skeptic group that he helped found before entering government. From Washington, here's Helena Humphrey.
7: Robert F. Kennedy Jr. used his address to update audience members on actions he has taken under his Make America Healthy Again platform. He repeated that President Trump had tasked him with investigating whether childhood vaccines could be contributing to chronic illnesses and autism, despite science backed by federal agencies contradicting such claims. His comments come at a critical time for the country, amid falling vaccination rates. The health secretary has shared mixed messaging on the MMR vaccine, which prevents measles.
3: A golden retriever in the United States has been called the worst guard dog after he tried to play with an intruder who'd climbed in through a window. Surveillance videos from the property in San Diego show Nash repeatedly bringing the man toys while he ignores the dog, eats food, and takes a nap. The suspect was later arrested by police, who Nash also tried to play with. BBC News.
8: Hello, I'm Celia Hatton. You're listening to The Newsroom from the BBC World Service. We'll begin with a new report from the United Nations that's getting a lot of attention, a report that focuses on both the US and Iran. Investigators with the UN Human Rights Council say there are reasonable grounds to believe that the United States carried out war crimes in the early days of its war on Iran. A fact-finding mission looked at two deadly missile strikes in February that killed more than 170 people, one on a primary school in the southern town of Manab. Another airstrike hit a sports complex in the town of Lamerd near Iran's coastline. The Iranian authorities were also mentioned by UN investigators. Tehran's accused of committing crimes against humanity during its violent repression of anti-government protests that started last December. Iran has previously denied wrongdoing, though it's yet to say anything about this latest report. As we'll hear in a moment, the US has responded. Tom Bateman is our State Department correspondent in Washington. He told me more about the findings, starting with the strike on that primary school in Manab.
9: What this UN fact-finding mission says is that it believes, like much of the reporting the US has backed as well, that there was a targeting database error. Basically, the Americans were using out-of-date information, it suggests, about the school building itself, in effect believing that it was still a part of a military compound, which it wasn't and hadn't been for many years. So the report says this amounted to more than mere negligence, going on to say that the US acted recklessly. And this gave the fact-finding mission reasonable grounds to believe the US committed a war crime under international law. So that's as related to Manab. It then goes on to talk about the strike on a sports center in Lamerd in Iran the same day, which killed 22 civilians, also describing this as indiscriminate and therefore saying that they believe that too constituted a war crime.
8: And Tom, I understand there's already been a response from the US State Department?
9: Well, the State Department has put out a response to this because the fact-finding mission is appointed by the UN's Human Rights Council. The US has long had an issue with the Human Rights Council. It withdrew from the council itself some time ago and says in response to this report that the council pushes, it says, anti-American rhetoric and anti-Semitism, all the while appeasing repressive regimes. As such, say the Americans, we do not give credibility to the findings of this report.
8: Interesting, because the State Department mentions anti-American rhetoric, but we should note that this UN report also criticized Iran's actions as well. Can you take us through that?
9: Absolutely. I mean, this report is in two parts, and actually this fact-finding mission was established in 2022, and it was largely to look at human rights abuses in Iran carried out by the regime. And so there is a very lengthy section on the uprising and the protests that took place at the very end of last year, the late December, into the new year, which the report says involved a widespread and systematic attack by the Iranian authorities against their own civilians. It talks about this having amounted to crimes against humanity in the view of the fact-finding mission, and goes into some detail about what took place involving unlawful killings, torture, arbitrary detention, and enforced disappearances. It talks about the official death toll that the Iranians had said had been killed in these clashes of 3,000, more than 3,000 people. It says that the actual death toll was likely to be far higher than that official figure. And also they're saying including at least 221 children reportedly killed, some of those as young as 2 years old.
8: Tom, I wonder, our listeners might be thinking, well, what next
10: for these findings then? If human rights experts at the UN say there are grounds to believe the US committed war crimes and that the Iranians committed crimes against humanity, what can be done with those accusations?
9: Well, largely because of the countries involved, these things really reach an end point with these reports because, for example, as far as the US is concerned, I mean, the US has largely tried to disempower multilateral institutions that have the ability to investigate and also to adjudicate, basically, in instances where countries themselves won't do that. You know, these reports are significant because they put this information and these findings into the public domain, but in terms of any further action, well, that I think is likely to be extremely limited, if not non-existent.
10: But what about the court of public opinion? I mean, this comes at a time when the U.S. war with Iran is relatively unpopular with American voters. Can the Trump administration brush off accusations of war crimes so easily?
9: Well, I think particularly over the issue of the Manab school strike, it is something that has received coverage within the U.S. and across U.S. media. What has been very notable about that is the degree to which the Pentagon under Defense Secretary Pete Hegseth has simply declined to say anything beyond its investigating, and there has not been any publication of any findings, and it was widely understood that there was an initial probe that found it likely that a US missile, a Tomahawk missile, was the cause of the strike on the school in the first place. But the Trump administration has simply not wanted to talk about these things. And I think, you know, that has been noted among the public. But I think largely what the opinion polling suggests is that for Americans at the moment in the run-up to the midterm elections, this war is unpopular, but the doorstep issues for Americans are because that has led to a rise in the price of gasoline and petrol. And that has made Mr. Trump unpopular. Beyond that, he had said, you know, that he'd gained election on the basis of not taking America into what he and others have called forever wars, these kind of foreign entanglements. For parts even of his own base, who feel pretty aghast that he then appears to have done that in their view, that will cause him and is causing him some problems in terms of the perception of his foreign policy.
10: Tom Bateman in Washington. Just in the last 24 hours, sirens sounded in eastern Poland. Military aircraft were scrambled, and two airports temporarily suspended flights after Russian strikes on Ukraine landed close to the Polish border. This is just the latest example of Russian military activity edging closer to NATO territory. Speaking to the BBC's Chris Mason, NATO's Secretary General Mark Rutte said this all points towards an increasingly rattled Vladimir Putin.
11: It's clearly an example of increasingly reckless behavior by Russia and its president, but also evidence of him being increasingly desperate.
12: Should NATO intercept Russian drones that are over Ukrainian territory if they are approaching a NATO border?
11: There is a limit to what I can go into in a public interview, but I can assure you we do everything to make sure that NATO stays safe, NATO territory stays safe, that we can defend every inch of NATO territory.
12: Sounds like that's happening.
11: Again, I can never get into those operational details. But
12: I was told afterwards drones were not, at least yet, intercepted by NATO while still over Ukraine. How worried are you? How worried should we all be that Russia will attack or invade a NATO country in the coming years?
11: If you are willing to sacrifice 1.2 million of your own people in this crazy, unprovoked fight, let's not be naive about what Putin could do. But we are stronger. I mean, we are stronger.
12: In other words, it could happen. It could happen in the coming years.
11: No, I don't think so, because we are strong, so strong that he will not try. What we have to make sure of is that we are as strong in 2, 3, 5 years from now.
10: NATO Secretary General Mark Rutte speaking to the BBC's Chris Mason. You're listening to The Newsroom on the BBC World Service. Let's focus now on a manuscript from the 16th century, which tells the story of what happened to the Aztec people who lived in what's now central and southern Mexico. The Codex Azcatitlan depicts the fall of the Aztecs after the arrival of the Spanish conquistadors. It's widely considered to be among the most valuable and insightful tellings of the history of Aztec civilization. Now, the Codex is going on display in Mexico after more than 180 years abroad. It had been held in France since 1898, and it had already spent decades outside Mexico before that. Camilla Townsend told Paul Henley about the codex. She is a professor of history at Rutgers University in the U.S., and she's a specialist on the Aztecs.
1: The Codex Azcatitlan is a really beautiful work of art, one of the loveliest of the Mexican codices. It is largely drawn in black ink and decorated in reds and oranges and yellows, sort of burnt colors, if you will. And it proceeds in a very beautiful way through their history, from the earliest legends up to the period of the arrival of the Spanish. It is illustrating all sorts of aspects of Mexica, as they call themselves, Aztec history. Some warlike and sometimes of peace.
13: For example, just describe what the figures look like. They're fairly primitive to some modern eyes, aren't they?
1: Yes, they are. I guess you might use the word cartoon, but I don't mean cartoonish. They are two-dimensional, but suggest three-dimensional. It's clearly by artists, Nahuatl or native indigenous artists who had gone to school with the friars and learned about Western perspective. One has the impression that they've learned to draw Western style quite recently, and so they're mixing Western presentation of the human body with all sorts of indigenous images and artwork. They show a road with a human footprint going along the path to indicate motion. And here and there, they do stop and war with their neighbors, but also do dances, sing songs, etc. So there they are, living their lives when the Spaniards arrive.
13: And do we know for sure that it was Aztec artists that did it? And were these pictures drawn at the time or as historical documents?
1: We are certain that these were Aztec artists, indigenous artists, because the imagery is so loaded with native iconography, with stories that the Spaniards didn't even know. There would be no way for a Spanish person really to have created this piece of work in the colonial era. This is based on legends and histories that were passed orally amongst the Nahuas. And we know these stories because they sometimes stopped and wrote them down in their own language for each other.
13: So the codex is coming home. How big a deal is that?
1: It's a very big deal. The Mexicans know, on some level, they all know what a grand history they have, the extraordinary nature of the civilizations that existed in Mexico before the conquest. But very few of them have the time, energy, resources, you know, to go and get their PhDs in this subject. So they don't know much about it. And of course, making matters worse, much of their heritage was taken from them, literally removed from the country, largely by the French, although some by English and Americans.
13: Is there implied criticism of the Spanish, which wouldn't be surprising given that they were the invaders, the killers?
1: The Spaniards appear not to good advantage on several occasions. They are violent. The people, even women and children, are having their limbs cut off. The very last page shows friars involved in torturing indigenous people who are tied to wooden sticks.
10: Camilla Townsend. More information about the codex, and you can see some images from the document on the BBC News website. A study has found that since 1979, more than 11 trillion tons of ice has melted into the oceans from ice sheets in Greenland and Antarctica. And researchers say all that melted water has led to an average sea level rise of 3 centimeters. Now, that might not sound like a lot, but that water is distributed unevenly across the planet, and it means tens of millions of people in coastal communities face increased risks from flooding. And as the climate continues to warm, the rate of melting could accelerate, raising sea levels even higher. Inyas Otosaka, an ice scientist at Northumbria University in England, led the research.
14: 11.3 trillion tons of ice is a very large amount of ice. And if you convert that to sea level rise equivalent, that's 3 centimeters. We know that for every centimeters of sea level rise, about 2 to 3 billion people around the planet are put at further risk of annual coastal flooding. So that's obviously something that's very important, and we really need to keep on tracking ice sheet melting.
15: Can you take us through that a little bit? Because when I think about 3 centimeters of water rising, it doesn't sound like much. Why does it affect so many people around the world? How does that work?
14: So here we're talking about 3 centimeters of global mean sea level. So that's really when you project all of the water that's being released by the ice sheet when they melt onto the planet. And because of the effect of gravity, it's not redistributed uniformly across the world. So it doesn't mean that everywhere it will rise by 3 centimeters. There will be areas around the planet where it's going to be much more than 3 centimeters. And some area, for instance, very close to the ice sheet, where it will actually be a sea level fall.
15: I see. Okay. So tell us more about the report and how you collected the data in it. How can we be sure it's accurate?
14: Yes, we have used satellite data from 27 different satellite missions. We are tracking how much ice the ice sheets in Greenland and Antarctica are losing from year to year. And now we have extended the satellite data record backward in time to the 1970s. And this really confirms that ice loss started around the 1990s. And they have increased since then. In fact, we found that the pace of ice loss increased by a factor of 4 between the 1980s and 2010s.
15: So how should we think about all of this then, the findings? What are the long-term consequences for sea levels if this trend continues and actually speeds up, as you've indicated?
14: There's a really clear long-term trend showing that glaciers are flowing faster into the ocean. If we cross certain warming thresholds, then we could have even higher sea level rise than currently planned for. So for instance, by 2100, depending on the warming scenarios that we're going to follow, in a low emission, we have a total sea level that could be between 28 to 55 centimeters. But then if you look at high emission scenarios, then by the end of that century, that's around 2 meters. And then if you look at even a bit longer time scale, by 2300, 15 meters sea level rise cannot be ruled out.
15: Wow. I mean, Inez, as you're talking, the numbers that you're throwing out there just sound quite mind-boggling.
14: Yeah, and it will have really large implications for coastal communities around the world, because we know that about 40% of the global population are living in coastal areas. So it really shows that we urgently need to develop plans for protecting our coastal communities from the impact of ice melting.
15: Ice scientist Inez Otosaka. Now, are you someone who needs a cup of coffee in the morning to get going, but if you have a coffee after 3 p.m., you're up all night? Why does caffeine make some people buzz and others barely notice its effects? Our health reporter's been looking into this, but we also asked listeners to send us voice messages about their coffee drinking. Here's two from Egypt and then Tenerife.
16: I do like coffee and I'm a little bit of a coffee addict. In Egypt, for instance, I'm always like to have 2 to 3 cups, which is a lot, and also changed with the age. Because in the past, you know, I didn't really feel anything, but now I'm feeling the caffeine, maybe because of the consumption has increased.
17: Almost everybody takes a cup of coffee in the morning with the breakfast. It is very important because it is a stimulant to have energy and to finish waking up.
15: Well, as I mentioned, our health reporter Jim Reed has been investigating coffee and caffeine. He spoke to James Reynolds and began by telling him who drinks the most coffee.
18: So these figures are from the International Coffee Organization, so, you know, take that as you will. But 2 billion cups a day is the figure. When you think there's only 8 billion people in the world, that is, it's an awful lot of coffee. I think it works out at around 26,000 cups a second that are consumed around the world. In terms of which countries, so actually, when you look at the figures, Scandinavia and Northern Europe tops the list. So Finland is number one, 4 cups of coffee a day on average in Finland. Norway, Iceland, Denmark, then you get the other big European countries, the UK, Germany, France come down a little bit further down the list, the USA. Asian countries tend to be much lower. There are exceptions, but, you know, Japan, China, much lower in coffee consumption, partly because there's more of a culture of tea drinking in large parts of Asia.
19: So let's get to one of the points of the story. Does coffee affect people differently? And clearly it does, looking at the different personalities in this newsroom. If so, how?
18: Interesting thing with caffeine is it's a very weird drug. For that reason. I spoke to researchers at Northwestern University in Chicago about this. They've done some work pretty recently. And a lot depends on how quickly you can metabolize or break down that coffee in your body. And that can take from 6 hours to 20 hours, depending on the individual. The interesting thing with caffeine is it doesn't give you more energy. All it's doing is that there's a chemical that builds up in your brain all day called adenosine that makes you feel more sleepy, and all the caffeine is doing is blocking that chemical coming through, so it's not giving you really a boost in that sense. It's just stopping you being more tired.
19: Tell us about building up a tolerance.
18: That's just definitely something you can do, and this is where the body, James, is pretty amazing. So if you drink coffee over time, your brain can actually for more of the receptors that let that tiredness chemical adenosine get through. So caffeine seems to have less of an effect. Then if you suddenly sort of give up coffee for a couple of weeks, your brain can actually revert very quickly, just in a matter of days or weeks, to its normal state. Then you suddenly have a coffee again after a period of not drinking for a couple of weeks. And that is when it can really hit you, because your brain and your body is just not used to it. So it's amazing how quickly your body can adapt to these things.
15: Health reporter Jim Reid. Scientists have discovered a new species of wildcat hiding in plain sight in the forests of Bolivia. The small feline with leopard-like spots was long mistaken for another kind of tiger cat, which is normally found in Brazil, until DNA testing revealed the Bolivian cat was a species all of its own. Helen Briggs tells us more.
20: The story starts with a cat nicknamed Tigrino living at a rescue sanctuary in Bolivia. Researchers noticed something unusual about his markings, but since tiger cats have very similar spots and stripes, even experts can struggle to tell them apart. To solve the mystery, the scientists compared DNA from living tiger cats with samples from museum collections, and the results show that Tigrino belongs to a distinct species, now named Leopardus tulcaio. He's the only known living tiger cat of his kind, though there are thought to be more living wild in the forests. Dr. Paola Nogales Ascarun says it shows how much we still have left to discover.
2: For me, it's amazing that there is still new species waiting to be discovered. So we don't have to go to a volcano or an island or deep in the sea. We have it around us.
20: The researchers say this is only the first step. They need to find how many of these tiger cats exist and how to protect them.
15: Helen Briggs. And to end this edition of the newsroom, there were gasps of surprise at an awards ceremony in the US when a video message from Dolly Parton was played to fans. With more details, here's David Sillitoe.
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22: Just a few weeks ago, something utterly unthinkable happened. Dolly Parton left our world.
21: What the audience was not expecting was this.
22: And in true Dolly fashion, when she learned she would be receiving this honor, she didn't wait for the spotlight to find her. She stepped right into it, recording this message with the same warmth, joy, and sparkle she so generously shared with us throughout her life.
23: Well, hey, it's Dolly, and I am so honored to receive the Lifetime Achievement Award from the Americana Music Association. I mean, roots music, or what is now called Americana music, is what I grew up playing back in the Smoky Mountains.
21: Quite when this was recorded has not been made public, but the gasps from the audience said it all. There have, in the weeks since her death, been many tributes and memorials. But there was a special poignancy to this. A little personal video thank you for an award she was never going to see.
23: And I want to thank everybody at the AMA for recognizing me with this award. It's a great honor, truly. And just know that I will always love you.
15: Oh, the late, great Dolly Parton, who died last month, ending that report by David Sillitoe. You've been listening to The Newsroom from the BBC World Service with me, Celia Hatton. Before we go, some news while we've been on air. Japan's central bank raised its main interest rate to a new 31-year high. In a widely expected move, the Bank of Japan increased the rate from 1% to 1.25%.
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25: For three decades, the Twin Towers dominated New York's skyline. On the morning of the 11th of September, 2001, two hijacked passenger planes plowed into them.
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7: She spent much of her life helping others find meaning in Islam, but after being diagnosed with cancer, author Dalia Moggahed began asking a different question: how do I want to leave this earth? In this episode of Heart and Soul, Dalia reflects on faith, loss, love, legacy, and what really matters when you realise your time isn't guaranteed. That's Heart and Soul after the latest BBC News.
15: BBC News. The Archbishop of Canterbury, the spiritual head of the Anglican Church, has withdrawn an award given to a Pakistani Muslim cleric after it emerged that he'd previously praised Osama bin Laden. Hafiz Tahir Ashrafi told the BBC his comments had been taken out of context. The State Department says it gives no credibility to a UN report alleging that the US military may have committed war crimes in the initial stages of its war on Iran. A fact-finding mission said the deadly missile strikes on a school and a sports complex were indiscriminate attacks. A civil defense commander has been detained in Nigeria after 37 teenagers were found dead 2 days after being taken into custody. Reports suggest they suffocated due to overcrowding in the detention center. The Sudanese army says it's recaptured 11 areas in North Kordofan state following fierce fighting with the paramilitary Rapid Support Forces. The RSF has not commented. The former governor of Damascus Central Prison has been sentenced by a court in the United States to 60 years in prison for torture. Samir Usman al-Sheikh oversaw the notorious jail for 3 years under the Assad regime. He was arrested in the U.S. 2 years ago. The American Health Secretary, Robert F. Kennedy Jr., has told opponents of childhood vaccines they had a friend in the White House. His comments come as the U.S. grapples with the worst measles outbreak in decades. Voting is taking place in Russia's Far East in the country's first parliamentary election since it launched its full-scale invasion of Ukraine. Critics have dismissed the poll as a sham, but it will serve as a barometer of public support for the conflict. BBC World News.
7: I'm in a lecture theatre at one of London's universities watching an unassuming woman in a headscarf take to the stage.
26: How do we live when we cannot guarantee that what we love will last?
7: This is Dalia Moggahed, the American researcher, author and public speaker. She's here a long way from her home in Virginia in the USA to speak to Muslim women about finding peace in an anxious world.
26: It's learning how to be fully human while surrendering to Allah subhanahu wa ta'ala.
7: But as I'm going to discuss with her, she is carrying an almost unimaginable anxiety herself that she's about to reveal in public for the first time. This year, Dalia was diagnosed with cancer.
26: Discover and dua. Know your Lord and call upon him.
7: Welcome to the documentary from the BBC World Service. I'm John Offord, and in this episode of Heart and Soul, where we bring you stories of faith and spirituality, I'm spending the day with Dalia Moggahed in London. I'm hearing about this campaigner who spent her life offering support to other Muslim women, who's now turning her thoughts to what her diagnosis means for her life and her faith.
27: Hi, nice to meet you. How you doing? Good to see you. You're all right.
7: It's morning in London and I'm meeting Dalia Moggahed for the first time in a hotel. Despite the long journey and everything she's been through, there's a big smile on her face.
27: Absolutely. Should we take a seat somewhere?
26: That's a very good thing to know.
27: Yeah.
7: What does it feel like to be travelling and speaking at this particular point in your life?
1: It's an incredible, incredible blessing. It's exhausting to travel, like anyone who's ever traveled. And tours are especially exhausting because you're doing one after the other in different cities. But I see myself as having the best job in the world. I literally get paid to talk about spirituality, to brag about God, to help people find hope when things look dark. I mean, I can't imagine more meaningful work. I feel very, very blessed.
7: I want to ask Dahlia about her diagnosis, but it's a difficult question, so I ask her about her life. So what is life like for you when you're not Dahlia Megahead, the public figure?
1: I have two adult children who live with me, and so I spend a lot of time with them, two boys, two men now, and they are the most important human beings in my life. I spend a lot of time in nature. It's where I am nourished. I feel like when I'm in nature, when I go for long hikes, I'm among a chorus of beings in praise of God. And so it gives me incredible peace to be among the trees and the birds and the rivers. And I spend a lot of time on projects I care about. I'm just getting to do work that excites me and feeds my soul. And this is especially important to me because about 8 months ago, shortly after I turned 50, I was diagnosed with cancer.
7: If you can you take me back to the moment you were told you had cancer? What do you remember?
1: I was in the car and we were heading to the halal store. I think I needed cumin. And I get a phone notification. My phone buzzes. And I pick it up. It says new lab results. And I think, oh, good. I just had a biopsy after a mammogram. So many of my friends have had that happen, and it's benign and it's nothing, but it's a hassle when you're going through it and you just kind of want to put it behind you and file it away. So I was relieved, you know, the fact that the lab results were ready. You know, I'm in good shape. I work out regularly. I'm obsessive about my nutrition. My blood work's always really healthy. So I didn't worry about it. It was just something to get past and move on. And so I open the lab result and I'm looking for where benign is. And I see invasive carcinoma. And I'm like, what? What is that? And I was so in disbelief that I put the lab result, which is like pages long, into ChatGPT. I'm like, what does this mean? And ChatGPT told me I had cancer. But that's how I had to find out. It was the before and after of my life. And I just started crying, sobbing that this was going to be what I'd be dealing with.
7: It's hard to hear about Dahlia's experience of learning about her cancer, although obviously not as hard as it was for her. The cancer isn't terminal, but the diagnosis has confronted her own mortality, making her feel differently about death and her own Muslim faith. So how has that changed the way she sees things?
1: I do think about death. I think about God. And with all honesty, I absolutely can't wait to meet him. I love God so deeply. I am so drenched in his grace. Every single day, I see it in the small things and in the big things of my life. And And that's why this diagnosis was both very difficult to get, but eventually I knew that it was a blessing, and I knew because I knew who gave it to me, and he wants good for me. That is my point of departure. That is my fundamental assumption. He wants good for me. And so he willed this for me. And I am already seeing how it's been a protection, a wake-up call, a pivot back to my true purpose. So I am very at peace with the idea of going back to God, to eternal life, to back home. We're all just on a journey back home to God, union with God, where we started. So this is a temporary rest stop. That's what this world is. That's what life is.
8: Oh my God! Hey, Eddie!
7: This trip to London is more than just about work for Dahlia. At 11 that morning, an old friend arrives at the hotel.
8: I miss you so much, Habibti. I miss you so much.
7: This is Ina Sarwadi. They haven't seen each other for almost a decade. Dahlia met her about 25 years ago when she came to the United States for medical treatment for her child. They became incredibly close friends.
1: I lived in the Emirates for almost 2 years doing research in the region and got in trouble with the Emirati government at one point because of the research I had done on the Arab Spring. So I was no longer welcomed in the Emirates. My friend lives in Dubai, so I can't see her. I can't go visit her there. It's very hard to get a visa to the US, so we just couldn't see each other for years and years and years. And then this opportunity came up where she had a visa to the UK and I was coming to the UK for my talks. So we decided to meet here.
8: Look at you.
9: I came all over the way from Dubai to here to meet her after those whole years. We haven't met for 10 years. And I'm so proud of her. Dahlia is a soul sister. I consider myself so lucky and grateful to the Creator that He gave me this chance to be part of her life.
8: I'm sorry, I'm using the Arabic.
7: Although Dahlia is away from home, I can see how important her faith is, and practicing it needs to happen wherever she is.
10: Okay, this is us. Yeah.
7: In the early afternoon, Dahlia, Ina and I head to the East London Mosque. The afternoon prayer is at 1:30 p.m.
8: It's the smell of the food.
10: Yeah. I think we can see the mosque. Can you see the mosque just over there? Right in the corner. Yeah.
8: Yes.
1: It was really good to see the entire prayer space for the women completely full. And you can't help but feel a part of a community. I'm from America and I'm just visiting for a few days. But when you enter the prayer space, you feel like you belong wherever you go.
7: So you've just been to afternoon prayer at this East London Mosque. How do you feel now?
1: I feel refreshed. I think the five daily prayers are a source of solace for me, and especially when you get to do them in congregation in the mosque. Today, after the afternoon prayer, we also had a janazah prayer, which is the funeral prayer, and it's a reminder of the reality of all of us passing away, that this life is temporary and therefore very precious.
7: You've spent much of your life explaining and defending Muslim identity to other people. What does it feel like to simply be a Muslim without having to explain anything?
1: It feels liberating and like such a weight off to get to be an individual human being rather than a mascot. And it is exhausting to have to represent all the time or explain all the time. But when you get to be anonymous and just a person, it's a huge weight off.
7: What does your faith give you personally that nothing else does?
1: A way to make sense of life's twists and turns. It gives me a framework to put these events into that make them have meaning, that gives purpose to the pain. And I cannot imagine going through this experience, this human experience that we're all navigating, without that compass. I would be so lost. I would be so empty. So my faith gives me meaning and it gives me purpose, and it gives me a way to connect with other human beings. I do truly believe that we are spiritual beings having a human experience. Knowing my relationship to my spiritual beings having a human experience, knowing my relationship to my Creator makes me

0: belong to him, and he calls us back to him. So my mind, my body, my soul are not my property.
1: We need some time to end my speech.
2: It's evening now, and Dali is preparing to speak to a packed audience at Queen Mary University in London. What are you hoping to give people through these talks?
0: Hope. Coping mechanisms. And an understanding of God that helps them make meaning of the challenges in their lives.
1: What I was being purified from, what I was being prepared for, maybe cancer wasn't just loss. Maybe it was damaging a boat to liberate it.
2: After the talk, I asked some of the people in the audience what they made of Dahlia's message.
3: I find Dahlia a person of substance and depth, and also because she uses her faith in a way that benefits not just Muslims, but I feel like humanity as a whole. She's someone that I'm inspired by. I feel like she's pushed past the status quo and she's gotten to a place of liberation.
4: The biggest thing is kind of the fact that we want to control our lives, and that is difficult. And this topic kind of resonates with me because we can't control the outcome.
5: It actually gives you a jolt in your brain that actually we're all fragile beings, and this kind of health problem is like cancer, could happen to any one of us at any time in our lives. It gives you a reminder that we're all fragile and we're only here for a little while, you know?
2: This is the documentary from the BBC World Service. For Heart and Soul, I'm spending a day in London with Muslim speaker and author Dahlia Moggahed, who was diagnosed with cancer shortly after turning 50. She's been thinking about what the diagnosis has taught her about faith, loss, and how she wants to spend the life she has left. Dahlia's cancer diagnosis has come at a very difficult time when she was already experiencing profound loss. Her father died 4 years ago. Her best friend died 3 years ago. Her mother died 3 months ago. And she has also experienced the end of her marriage. How have those losses changed you?
0: I'll put it this way. Grief is a power wash for self-delusion. What those losses have done is they've forced just a reckoning of what is important and what isn't. They've led to very difficult decisions around ending my marriage, for example. And my mother's passing, I want to comment on that because I think even that was a release for her because she was suffering for years with Parkinson's. Anyone who's seen advanced stages of Parkinson's will understand what I mean. And her passing was very peaceful among her family. And while I was sad to lose my mother, I was also happy for her because she was reunited with my father and she was no longer suffering.
2: What Dahlia has been through would break many people, but after spending time with her, it's so clear to me that what's protected her is her faith.
0: I love flowers, so I have all these flowers in my back porch, and this is a true story. The dahlia, the flower I'm named after, was wilting. I mean, wasn't doing well. And I was like, "How? You know, I wonder what's going on with my plant." I took a picture of it, put it in an app. You know, it tells you

0: what's wrong. I said, oh, this, it can recover. It's not, you know, completely dead. It's just requires pruning to get more light in, and it needs more space to breathe. And I truly felt in that moment that God was responding to that thought by letting me know in my heart that I wasn't being punished. I was being pruned to let more light in, to make more space so I could grow, so I could flourish. He's given me meaning that people chase. People pay thousands of dollars and go to yoga retreats and chase spiritual gurus because we're all so thirsty for meaning. And I got it. He gave me this meaning, this incredible surge of passion and purpose that I thought I already had, and it's like nothing even compared to what I have now. So much focus, so much clarity. I was gifted that.
1: As I listen to Dahlia and witness how strong her faith is, I wonder what she'd like her legacy to be. So when you talk about legacy, what are you actually thinking about?
0: When I talk about legacy, I'm thinking about leaving something behind that outlasts me, that is beneficial to the world. Maybe that's a book. Maybe that's a series of podcasts. Maybe that's a lecture that impacted someone's life and they did something differently that they wouldn't have had they not heard it. Leaving a difference that outlives, outlasts my time on this earth. In Islam, we call it a sadaqa jariya, a charity that is enduring, a running charity. I hope it's conveying knowledge and leaving behind beneficial knowledge that will help people find their own purpose and connect with God.
1: What would you like to leave behind that isn't your professional work?
0: I'd like to leave behind relationships that are meaningful and authentic. Two men, my sons, who are healthy and thriving and go on to be men of integrity and good husbands and fathers. That is probably my, if I were to do that, that would be my greatest achievement.
1: All day, Dahlia has been talking about time, what we do with it, what we waste, what happens when we realize it isn't guaranteed. It's really thought-provoking. I know when we chatted before we've met in person today, you used the phrase, how do I want to leave this earth? I wondered, what do you mean by that?
0: What I mean by that is, how do I want to leave the world a little bit different because I was here? What footprint do I want to leave? How do I want to make a difference? What impact do I want to have on the people around me, the people I love, my community, wider society, the world? That's the question that matters to me right now. And I really want to align my time, my energy, my talent toward that question and not wasting a moment distracted.
1: And one final question for now, at least. If you could leave this earth having done one thing well, What would you want that thing to be?
0: If it's only one thing, it would be to leave my children happy, healthy, and thriving. At the end of the day, nothing to me is more important than that at all. It's not even close.
2: I consider it such a privilege to have one of the most precious things you have, which is your attention.
1: For someone who has spent much of her life speaking to people in positions of power, Dahlia's idea of legacy is surprisingly personal. It comes back to her children, her friends, her parents, and the people she has helped through her work. Cancer has made her more conscious of the fact that none of us know how much time we have. But for Dahlia, that uncertainty isn't a reason to retreat from life. It's a reason to pay close attention to it, to make the call, reconnect with a friend, and write the book and spend time with the people who matter. You've been listening to the documentary from the BBC World Service. The programme was presented and produced by me, John Offord. The series editor is Rajiv Gupta.
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5: Austin Tice was abducted while working as a war reporter in Syria. I'm Josh Baker, and I've been trying to find Austin for years. When the Syrian regime collapsed in December of 2024, we could finally get into Damascus to look for him.
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7: Today we'll hear the dramatic story of survival during the Nepal floods.
8: We were in a lot of trouble there. We did not know what to do. But in the end, about 10 to 15 hours before we were rescued, we heard noises coming from the road and through the debris. We were very happy. We were very happy. Now we just had to wait. We had to wait to be rescued.
6: And with China increasingly assertive in the Indo-Pacific region, Australia is improving its military preparedness.
9: We're rehearsing for a war, and the worst type of war, you know, a World War II-like war, a World War I-type war, a total war. But ultimately, a nation like Australia maintains its military to fight wars or to be prepared to fight them.
6: First, though, this news.
10: BBC News with Chris Barrow. A state governor in northwestern Nigeria says a civil defence commander has been detained after 37 teenagers were found dead 2 days after being taken into custody for suspected illegal gold mining. When their bodies were discovered, officials had at first suggested they may be victims of a disease outbreak. With more details, here's David Bamford.
11: The governor of Niger State, Mohamed Umaru Bego, said he was declaring 3 days of mourning and postponing election campaigning following the deaths. Announcing a commission of inquiry, he called the loss of life tragic. The Civil Defence Force had rounded up the boys on Tuesday, accusing them of illegal gold mining. Their bodies were discovered on Thursday and have been taken to the general hospital in the town of Minna. Reports suggest they suffocated due to overcrowding and insufficient ventilation in the detention centre.
10: The Bank of Japan has raised interest rates to 1.25%, their highest level in more than 30 years. The move follows similar rises announced by the Federal Reserve in Washington and the European Central Bank. Economies around the world are trying to tackle the inflationary pressures that have followed the war on Iran, particularly the spike in oil and gas prices. The Bank of Japan said further rises were possible as inflation would continue to run high. The Archbishop of Canterbury, the spiritual head of the Anglican Church, has withdrawn an award given last week to a Pakistani Muslim cleric for promoting religious tolerance. There had been criticism of Sarah Mullally's recognition of Hafiz Tahir Ashrafi after it emerged that he'd previously praised the Al-Qaeda leader Osama bin Laden. He told the BBC his comments had been taken out of context. Here's our religion editor, Ali Mukbul.
12: After fierce criticism, Lambeth Palace says those comments have led to the award being withdrawn. But it still says the award was given to Mr. Ashrafi for his commitment to promoting religious tolerance, though he's also known as a supporter of Pakistan's blasphemy laws that rights groups say only perpetuate religious discrimination.
10: Russians are voting in the country's first parliamentary election since it launched its full-scale invasion of Ukraine. President Putin's party is all but guaranteed to maintain its clear majority in the Duma in a vote widely dismissed as neither free nor fair. All 10 parties standing support both Mr. Putin and his war on Ukraine. From Moscow, our Russia editor, Steve Rosenberg.
13: Russia's political system is often referred to as managed democracy, where the Kremlin does the managing. And the Kremlin is likely to use this election to claim that, despite problems in the country, Russians are united behind their president and behind the war in Ukraine.
10: Steve Rosenberg with that assessment. World news from the BBC. The former governor of Damascus Central Prison has been sentenced by a US court to 60 years in prison for torture. Samir Usman al-Sheikh oversaw the notorious jail for 3 years under the regime of the former Syrian leader Bashar al-Assad. He was arrested in the US 2 years ago and convicted in March. The president of South Korea, Lee Jae-myung, has said it's clear Donald Trump wants a dialogue with the North Koreans, and he was encouraging the US president to do so. At a news conference in Seoul, Mr. Lee said there were hopes for a meeting with the North Korean leader, Kim Jong-un, but Pyongyang had not yet responded to US overtures. Guinea's media regulator has banned the French media outlet France 24 from broadcasting after a presenter called the country's leader a putschist president. With more details, here's Mimi Swaby.
14: The sanction from Guinea's media regulator, the High Authority for Communication, followed a statement on Wednesday accusing France 24 of partiality and attacking the honour of the president, Mamadi Doumbouya. He's tightly controlled Guinea since seizing power in a military coup in 2021 and quashing all dissident voices. Despite an apology from France 24, Guinea's High Authority for Communication stood by the decision, also revoking press accreditations for all correspondents, special envoys and collaborators of the channel in the country with immediate effect. These latest actions against the media have raised concerns over press freedom in the West African nation.
10: A golden retriever in the United States is being called the worst guard dog after he tried to play with an intruder who'd climbed in through a window. Surveillance videos from the property in San Diego show Nash repeatedly bringing the man toys while he largely ignores the dog, eats food from the fridge and takes a nap. The suspect was later arrested by police, who Nash also tried to play with. The homeowner said nothing significant appeared to have been stolen. BBC News.
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7: In the programme today, an extraordinary tale of survival in Nepal. We'll find out about a financial and security dilemma for Australia and speak to Ed Sheeran Fan, who wants a refund after the controversy about his support acts and their support for Palestine.
6: We'll have your thoughts on anything here on Newsday. Our WhatsApp and text number is, as ever, +44 77 86 20 50 85.
7: Now, the flash floods which hit the Nepal-Tibet border region last month brought instant devastation and wreaked havoc as water and rocks stormed down river valleys, consuming everything in their path, wiping out houses and destroying infrastructure. According to official figures from earlier in the week, around 1,400 people are known to have died in Nepal, with more than 6,000 still missing. Leaders in Nepal estimate that the cost of rebuilding will be around $5 billion.
15: Now, one of the few bright spots in this period has been the successful rescues of those who had been trapped in the tunnels of Nepal's hydroelectric systems. One of them was Sanjay Sah. The mechanical foreman had no food and survived by drinking flood water and water seeping through the rock until rescuers finally reached him on the 4th of September. I have been speaking to Sanjay about how he survived those 9 days and the moment he finally came out.
8: I was on duty that day at work. That is when I went to the control room and saw the water in front of me. The water was very high. It was as high as our premises. I thought the water would only rise as high as our premises. But when I came out of the tunnel, I saw there was a lot of smoke. When I came out, I saw my colleague Kabir Maharaj. He had no information about what was happening. I told him to come out quickly, and he came out. The two of us got together and went to the 6th floor of the building. We were able to get out of the tunnel and reach the 6th floor. But there, the water washed us away. Our mobile phones were washed away. We couldn't talk to our family members. We did not have anything to eat or drink. There were no lights, nothing at all. Kabir Mohojan was there with me. After some time, we became separated. We survived by drinking unsafe water. Later, we used our vests and t-shirts to filter the water. Most of the time, I felt sleepy. I will sleep or just rest there.
15: And Sanjay, what was going through your mind when time was passing? You couldn't hear anything. You couldn't go anywhere. What were you thinking? What were you doing during that time?
8: During that time, I was chanting the mantras from our Hindu culture. I was chanting the Maha Mantra, Jai Krishna, Jai Krishna, Jai Krishna, like that, our religious chants. I did not have any energy to think at all. I would just rest and sleep there, inside the dark tunnel.
15: When you heard the rescuers approaching, just describe to us how that was like. Could you hear the noise when they were clearing the debris, when they called out? How did you feel?
8: We were in a lot of trouble there. We did not know what to do. But in the end, about 10 to 15 hours before we were rescued, we had noises coming from the road and through the debris. We were very happy. We were very happy. Now we just had to wait. We had to wait to be rescued.
15: Sanjay, just describe the moment the rescuers finally reached you.
8: While the rescuers were coming, I was at the back. We were inside the tunnel, in a very difficult place. Among the slabs and the mud, I was stuck. I was trapped in a very tight space. I could not see anyone at that moment. The area was very tight and I was trapped there. I raised my hand and said, "Hello, I'm here too." And he said, "Hey, there's a person here." I turned around and he left a short light behind. "If you can get me out, you can get me out fast." Then I went towards the tunnel. I went in and he gave me a handkerchief. I was very scared.
15: How did you feel when you finally came out of the tunnel?
8: When I came out of the tunnel, I saw the sun. When I saw the sun, I had tears in my eyes. But I was curious to see what was going on. I opened my eyes and saw Home Minister Sudan Gurum in front of me. I shook his hand. I felt happy. And I had a new hope for life. I had a chance to live a new life. I was very happy.
15: You had been in the tunnel for so many days, and yet when you came out, at some point you just raised your arms and held your fists together. Just tell me about that moment.
8: I was very weak when I came out. I was very weak. I was in a state where I could not move. I shook his hand out of respect. I told him that I had been in the tunnel for so many days.
15: We wish you a quick recovery. What do you say to the world? They were watching what was going on, the rescue, and hoping for the best. And you gave so many people around the world a reason to smile, a reason to feel relieved, and a reason to hope for more rescues. What's your message to them?
8: Life is beautiful. Life is full of opportunities. And as the last thing I would like to say is, chant the Hare Krishna Mahantra and be happy.
15: Sanjay Shah there describing that extraordinary rescue, and indeed life is beautiful.
6: Australia has long considered the US its closest ally, especially when it comes to security. But given where Australia is in the world, there's another superpower vying for attention. China is now Australia's biggest trading partner, even if politically the two are very far apart. And so Australia has to balance these two very different relationships carefully. It's not always easy, because at the same time as trading with the Asian giant, it's also trying to protect itself from its advances. Well, our correspondent Katie Watson has been to Townsville in North Queensland to understand better what happens when a country's economic future and security interests pull in different directions.
16: That's the sound of a live fire exercise taking place near Townsville in Queensland, Australia. The operation is part of a wider training program involving the Australian, American and Japanese armed forces, which, according to US Pacific Command, is set to strengthen defense cooperation across the Indo-Pacific region. Back in 2012, just 200 US Marines were deployed to Australia as part of the Marine Rotational Force Darwin, or MRFD. Today, that figure has risen to around 2,500. So what does this increasing military presence tell us about the relationship between both countries? U.S. Marine Captain Kevin Hicks.
17: We do like to call ourselves America's 911 response force. When it comes to the amount of Marines within the Indo-Pacific, can't get into all those details, but we do stand prepared to respond to any crisis out here.
16: While standing next to a self-propelled artillery system, which to me looks just like a tank, we also spoke to Australian Brigadier Ben McLennan.
18: So you're not currently fighting a war. What war are you preparing for?
9: We're rehearsing for a war, and the worst type of war, you know, a World War II-like war, a World War I-type war, a total war. Of course, we prepare for all sorts of other potential contingencies that our nation might require of us. But ultimately, a nation like Australia maintains its military to fight wars or to be prepared to fight them.
18: So nobody here will identify a war that they're particularly focused on, but it's pretty easy to guess who a potential enemy may be. Australia is in the Pacific region. The growing influence of China has put Australia in the middle of this geopolitical contest. For decades, the US has offered security to Australia, and this concern about a future military threat from China has brought that cooperation together.
16: Live fire exercises in the Tasman Sea last year, causing planes between New Zealand and Australia to divert, was one example of several recent tense maritime encounters. But the relationship goes far beyond the military.
19: My name's Adam Armstrong. I'm a producer from Queensland, Australia.
16: The Australian cattle industry generates billions of dollars for the economy every year.
18: In such a thriving global market, it's necessary to build relationships with both American and Chinese businesses. In fact, China currently has an insatiable demand for beef as the world's biggest importer.
20: So Australia plays this kind of dance between the US as a big security partner, China is clearly the trading partner, but you obviously have relationships with the two as well. Is that a fraught triangle?
21: The relationship with the US from a beef industry perspective is very, very long-standing. China has not been on the scene very long at all. The rate of growth and sophistication of their market, or the level of increasing sophistication in their market, has been truly mind-boggling, far greater than any other country that I've been involved with.
6: Now, report by Katie Watson in Australia, and you can hear more on this story on the BBC World Service's The Documentary Programme, or wherever you get your podcasts. It's a news day on the BBC World Service, live in Nairobi and London. Isaac Fannin's here with the sports.
22: Yeah, 9 months to go until the Men's Africa Cup of Nations in Kenya, Tanzania and Uganda. The Confederation of African Football President Patrice Motsepe has been visiting one of the countries that will be hosting the competition. There has been some concerns over delays in Tanzania, but Motsepe has reiterated that the tournament will take place in the three countries at planned. He's moving from Tanzania to Kenya today. So we'll see what he has to say about the preparations in Kenya. Elsewhere in European football, the Europa League, Bournemouth got their first ever European campaign off to a winning start with a 2-1 win away at Real Sociedad. Two early goals put the Cherries in control. They dominated their Basque opponents in the first half. Crystal Palace also enjoyed a smooth Europa League debut with a 4-0 victory against the Polish champions Lech Poznan, following on from a European campaign in which they, of course, lifted the Conference League, might I add.
6: And who do you support again?
22: I listen, Crystal Palace, but I'm just delivering the people the news, as I am paid to do. Remember, the Republic of Congo defender Christopher Samba.
6: Yeah, really big, strong, physical defender.
22: Yes, well, he has produced a 17-year-old son who scored twice for Manchester City in the EFL Cup as they swept aside Norwich 5-0, two goals on your debut. Doesn't that make you feel old? A 17-year-old son. I remember Roy Christoph Samba scoring or playing goals, playing for Blackburn and QPR.
6: That's a fan. Thank you very much indeed.
15: Let's now get some business news. And Japan's central bank has raised interest rates to a 31-year high of 1.25%. The Bank of Japan's decision was widely expected and comes after the US Federal Reserve also lifted rates earlier this week. Maura Fogarty joins us now. 1.25% interest rates in Japan haven't been at this level in 3 decades, but it's still lower relative to interest rates in other major economies. Tell us more about that, Maura.
23: So inflation in Japan, just like in many other economies, is a concern for the central bank there. Although they have sort of like two facets to their concern. On the one hand, you have to look at the context. So Japan has been trying to stimulate the economy for about 3 decades. And back in 2024, they decided to what they call normalize rates, and from being basically negative interest rates up to the levels where they are at now. But 1.25% is still really low compared to other economies around the world. Japan, though, is flagging that they're worried about inflationary risk overshooting their target of 2%. So they're happy with a 2% inflation rate in Japan. They just don't want current factors happening around the world, like the energy prices soaring and a weaker yen, to cause them to actually see even further inflation beyond of what they're expecting.
15: And how much did the Fed's rate hike this week factor into the Bank of Japan's decision?
23: Well, we have yet to hear from the Bank of Japan governor, who will be speaking in just a couple of hours. But there is pressure on the Bank of Japan to raise interest rates because of a difference between interest rates in Japan at 1.25% and in the United States, where the Fed raised interest rates. The higher or the bigger the gap is between Japanese and U.S. interest rates, the more pressure there is on the Japanese yen to weaken. And that causes problems, because if you have a weaker currency, then all the things that you're importing into the country, for example, energy, food, other more raw materials, all those things become much more expensive. And then that fuels rising prices in your own country. So there is pressure on the Bank of Japan to, at some level, keep some measure of pace with what's happening in the United States.
15: Many thanks for that, Maura Fogarty, there on our business desk in Singapore.
0: Come and now follow my lead. Mm-hmm. I'm in love with the shape of you. We push and pull like a magnet. Although my heart is falling.
6: The distinctive sounds of Ed Sheeran. And we're playing you that because, as you might have heard in the news this week, the multi-award winning artist is facing perhaps the biggest test of his career after all of his support acts dropped out of his massive US stadium tour. Those artists made the gesture in solidarity with Macklemore, who himself was dropped from the tour after his very public support for Palestine. Now, the billionaire Robert Kraft confirmed that he'd banned Macklemore from performing during Sheeran's concert in a stadium he owns in Boston. And many of those who bought tickets for the gigs are disappointed. Some are even seeking refunds. One of those fans is Emily Reimold, who lives in Philadelphia. I spoke to her a little while ago, and I began by asking her about her initial decision to go to the concert.
1: Initially, we bought the tickets for Ed Sheeran. We've been fans for a while. We had three tickets, and we've supported him for years. And honestly, when he announced the tour and said that Macklemore and Lucas Graham were opening for our show, we were really excited because we have never seen either of them, but it was supposed to be a great show. So we were really excited for that.
6: Yeah. And now less excited, I guess.
1: Right. It's a completely different lineup now.
6: So you want to cancel your tickets, I think. Why?
1: Absolutely. I mean, at this point, I think that the statement is being made. You know, there's been a line that's been made of what is right and wrong. And this is my act of resistance of saying that I don't agree with the actions that have been made, and not filling my seat in that stadium is hopefully sending a message to the people who have made these decisions that I'm not in support of it.
6: Yeah. When you say you're not in support, who specifically? Of Ed Sheeran, of the people who own the arenas? What's your particular concern?
1: It's hard because I think it's a multi-tiered systemic problem, but anybody who threatens to censor art, which music is, and music has always been a form of activism in my eyes, if we are able to say that people aren't allowed to speak their mind in public spaces such as these stadiums, then where's the line being drawn? You know, I wasn't in the rooms where these decisions were being made. So I don't know exactly who was the one to draw the final straw and say, this is where it all ends. And no, we're not doing a shows. These people can't perform in these stadiums. So I don't want to claim to know exactly who the problem is. But unfortunately, Ed Sheeran's name is on the tour. And so it is hard to believe that he doesn't have some weight in decision making, even if that means changing venues to ones that aren't restricting free speech or canceling the rest of the tour, just say to make a statement. I think his continuing without the support acts is making a statement in itself.
6: What do you make of his argument that seems to be people come to listen to my music to get away from politics and some of the really difficult realities of life, that my music is a form of escapism for people? What do you make of that?
1: I think that escapism in music has its role, but it's also, like I said, it's always been a form of activism that music motivates and, you know, ignites people. And when we are telling an artist that their opinion on something is not appropriate to be shared on a stage, Ed Sheeran doesn't have to share his opinion. But shutting down someone else while they are holding the space on that stage, I don't think is in his wheelhouse of rights or honestly anyone else. If everybody who has an opinion on what Macklemore said can honestly say that they listened to his entire speech that he gave in New Jersey, and then come out of it and say that they still disagree with it, I will honor that. But I don't think that anything he said was hate-filled or negative towards any one group. I think this is beyond a political issue. It's a humanitarian issue. And by not taking a side, you're taking a side. Like, it's a bigger issue than Republican, Democrat, religious, not. You know, this is a humanitarian crisis that there's no reason to not be supportive of getting these people out of this crisis.
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0: there, and you heard earlier from someone who certainly was a fan, Emily Reimold, a little less enthusiastic now, as you have been hearing lots about this on the BBC website. Some of our biggest, most read stories at the moment, including on US fans, with Ed Sheeran tickets torn by the whole controversy. And it seems like he's getting criticism from all sides, Ed Sheeran, at the moment.
1: Yeah, I was just reading some of the analysis, and, you know, there seems to be a line of thought that he was damned either way, and, you know, an interesting position to find himself in as an artist.
0: Yeah, and I guess he's always marked his sort of musical brand as someone who doesn't particularly get involved in politics, doesn't want to take a stance, but that, it seems, is increasingly difficult in certain corners of the world right now, particularly, I suppose, when it comes to Israel and Palestine.
1: And on this particular instance, he's really found himself on the spot.
0: Indeed. All right, plenty more to come here on Newsday on the BBC World Service. We're live in Nairobi with Anne Soy, and in London with James Copnell.

0: This is the BBC World Service asking if China is Australia's enemy, friend, or something in between.
1: It's Australia's biggest trading partner, but a relationship once defined by growing ties
2: now raises questions about power, trust, and influence.
3: We will cooperate with China where we can, disagree where we must, and engage in the national interest.
1: And Australia's been expanding its military partnership with the United States.
4: I think we live in a volatile world, and perhaps a world that is more volatile than it has been since the end of World War II.
1: I'm Katie Watson, the BBC's Australia correspondent. I'll be looking into what happens when a country's economic future and security interests pull in different directions.
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5: Hello, welcome to Newsday on the BBC World Service with James Copnall in London and Anne Soy in Nairobi.
6: In South Africa, the number of women killed in an area of eastern Johannesburg has risen to 9. We'll hear from a friend of one of those murdered.
5: And we look back at a crackdown on dissent and press freedom in Eritrea 25 years on.
6: And examine the challenges of being a female politician in Nigeria too, after this news.
7: BBC News with Chris Barrow. A civil defence commander has been detained in Nigeria after 37 teenagers were found dead 2 days after being taken into custody. Reports suggest they suffocated due to overcrowding in the detention centre. The Bank of Japan has raised interest rates to 1.25%, their highest level in more than 30 years. The move follows similar rises announced by the Federal Reserve in Washington and the European Central Bank. The Archbishop of Canterbury, the spiritual head of the Anglican Church, has withdrawn an award given to a Pakistani Muslim cleric after it emerged that he'd previously praised Osama bin Laden. Hafiz Tahir Ashrafi told the BBC his comments had been taken out of context. The president of South Korea, Lee Jae-myung, has said it's clear Donald Trump wants a dialogue with the North Koreans, and he was encouraging the US president to do so. The South Korean foreign minister is in Washington for talks. The former governor of Damascus Central Prison has been sentenced by a court in the United States to 60 years in prison for torture. Samir Osman al-Sheikh oversaw the notorious jail for 3 years under the Assad regime. The American Health Secretary Robert F. Kennedy Jr. has told opponents of childhood vaccines they had a friend in the White House. His comments come as the US grapples with its worst measles outbreak in decades. A British woman who was kidnapped in Malawi nearly a week ago has been rescued in a police operation that left 4 suspected kidnappers dead and a police chief wounded. Nusrat Osman was freed on Thursday following a raid. Russians are voting in the country's first parliamentary election since it launched its full-scale invasion of Ukraine. President Putin's party is all but guaranteed to maintain its clear majority in the Duma in a vote that's widely dismissed as neither free nor fair. That's the latest world news from the BBC.
6: Thank you for that news. 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
5: In the next half hour, we'll discuss femicide in South Africa and mark a turning point in Eritrea's history. We'll also hear about the challenges of being a female politician in Nigeria, and we'll hear about preparations for next year's Africa Cup of Nations.
6: And as ever, we'd love your thoughts on anything you hear on Newsday. You can send us a WhatsApp or text message on our usual number, +44 77 86 20 50 85.
5: Let's start this half hour in South Africa, and at least 9 women have been found dead east of Johannesburg in a string of killings that have sparked fear and concern among South Africans. The authorities say that they are continuing to probe these unexplained deaths, which have been taking place since July. One suspect has so far been arrested in connection with one of the deaths and remains in police custody. One of the women killed was Elizabeth Moselakomo, a 38-year-old mother who left home last week for her usual afternoon run, but she never returned home. Her body was found 3 days later near a hotel in Kempton Park, east of Johannesburg. Her death has triggered an outpouring of grief, outrage, and the support of fellow runners nationwide who have dedicated their daily runs now to in her remembrance. It's a story that we touched on yesterday on Newsday, but we can now speak to one of the people who knew Elizabeth best and often ran with her, Lesiba Molefe. He joins us now from Johannesburg. Welcome to the program. How have these past few days been for you?
8: Good morning, BBC. These past few days have been a horrific days of my life and our lives, let me say, in South Africa, in a small town called Kempton Park. Nothing short of horror can explain the days of that, yes.
5: Tell us about what happened to Elizabeth.
8: Now, Elizabeth, she went for a run on Wednesday last week, a normal run that for about 6 or 7 kilometers, just to keep the mobility on. And she never returned home. And when I got home, also, I went for a run, but in a different direction. When I got home, it was around 8 p.m. I went to check on her. And now her 8-year-old advised me that her mom is not returned yet. And she was a bit worried because she knew that when her mom left, it's only about 45 to 1 hour max workout during the week. And I was also concerned as I knew that Elizabeth was a very responsible mom. She would never live that long without coming back for her daughter.
5: And so far, have there been any clues as to what happened to her?
8: Nothing so far that we've heard of. The only thing that we know is that she's no more.
5: So sorry for your loss. Tell us about her. How do you remember Elizabeth?
8: Well, as I explained how I met, Elizabeth was like a candle. She would burn herself just to give other people light. Elizabeth was like an echo of happiness. You give Elizabeth a simple hi, she would return it back with a big, huge, beautiful smile that you've needed. She was a very reserved person and respectful. And if I can tell you, in our country, there's a saying that we call a brother abuti. Abuti means brother. So you would greet her if you are a brother, and then she would return saying brother. Even if she didn't know you, whether you are young or old, you are still a brother. And that's what Elizabeth was. But then in a broader explanation that I always say, if you wanted to know the meaning of loyalty, if you wanted to know the meaning of respect, love and kindness in a person form, you would simply have to be introduced to Elizabeth and you'd feel like a human being. She was a very beautiful soul.
5: I'm so sorry again for your loss. And many runners have now been running in her honor, following the hashtag in her honor. Just tell us about that and what you hope from the authorities.
8: I'm hoping for a change in our country, South Africa. There's been a lot of failures from the authorities, and we as young people, we've been so much quiet. I'm hoping that the same commotion in remembrance of our sister, we can do it as young people again and try and correct the world, but try and correct the country. When I say the world is that when a woman is dressed, she's been told in the country more especially in our country. She's been told she's not dressed appropriately because she attracts the perpetrators to look at her somehow or to ask something from her. And then when a man dresses a short and a vest, it's okay. When a man dresses a tight, more especially in the vanity space, it's okay. But the ladies, they're not permitted somehow to be told that to dress the way they want to dress. And my hope is that we can change in that regard. We can approach the ladies as human beings as well. We can see them as free as men are. They can feel so much protected as well, because the feeling around the country right now, it's so sad that ladies can't even walk around. I've heard them in the corridors, I've heard them in my workplace, you know, wherever we are, they say that we are not safe. Because it's not about walking in groups, it's not even a walk about running in groups, but it's this thing happened day in a day, you know. Kidnappers take them during the day. So your question to me was, what would I want from the authorities? What I want from the authorities, what I wish from the authorities is that there could be visibility of law enforcement personnel in every place. Can they please?
5: And more security for women.
8: And more security for women.
5: Many thanks.
8: You know,
5: many thanks for speaking to us. Lesiba Molefe.
6: Years ago to the day in Eritrea, the government of President Isaias Afwerki initiated a major crackdown against press freedoms and those calling for political reforms in the country. 11 senior ruling party officials were detained after they made calls for greater democratic reforms, the implementation of the constitution, and greater government accountability. And at the same time, the authorities closed down all independent newspapers and arrested journalists. Human rights organisations regard September 2001 as a turning point. Afterwards, Eritrea became one of the world's most restrictive states in terms of political dissent and press freedoms. Vanessa Tsaya is a Swedish Eritrean human rights activist whose uncle Sium was one of those detained journalists. Many of them have been held without charge, often simply not heard from, for the last quarter of a century. In honour of her uncle, Vanessa went on to found One Day Sium back in 2013. It's an organisation which advocates for political prisoners and human rights in Eritrea. She came to our studios here in London, and I began by asking her to tell me more about her uncle.
9: Sium is an incredible journalist and filmmaker who was known at the time mostly for capturing the War of Independence against Ethiopia, the longest independence war in Africa, and immediately afterwards became the head of the public television channel EDITV, which is still the only TV channel in the country. And he was just known for his photographic work, but also for his outspokenness against the government speaking out for different communities across the country until the day that he was taken, this time, 25 years ago.
6: He had written an article, I think, calling for more democracy just in the run-up to those events, is that right?
9: There was a lot of activity right before September 18th, and there was kind of this feeling in the air that something was about to happen. Eritrea had been independent only for 10 years at that point, and everyone was expecting democracy to come. This was like expected, it was announced, elections were announced, but there were no preparations being made, and there were actually more and more authoritarian policies being kind of like passed and happening at around the same time. And so my uncle was a part of a concerned community of journalists, politicians, former generals who were speaking out. He wrote articles, he interviewed different people, and eventually they were all taken from their homes and we haven't seen them since.
6: Is there any link in the timing to the 9/11 attacks in the US that the world's attention was intensely focused on America? Is that perhaps in part why the authorities in Eritrea chose to act then?
9: Absolutely. I mean, there are different testimonials from people who were in the government at the time who have said similar things, that they knew something was going to happen. And as soon as 9/11 happened, they knew that the government felt, especially the president, that this was the perfect time. There are no eyes on Eritrea on a normal day, and there's definitely no eyes on Eritrea on a day or during a period like that. And so they got away with it very easily, and have continued to get away with it ever since, because that was the beginning of the Eritrean dictatorship. You can pinpoint it to that moment, September 18th, that morning. And since then, they've been able to do whatever they want with the country without any form of resistance, because there's no society, there's no other political parties, there's no elections, there's no constitution, there's no university, there's nothing, no institutions, no individuals that have the ability to confront them or to challenge them. And they've been able to essentially create the state that we see today, that thousands of people flee from every month.
6: In those 25 years, has there been any contact with your family, with your uncle?
9: No, the government has not provided any information, no resources at all. And I mean, a lot of people who don't know much about Eritrea always ask, even professionals who work in the space, like, but what about the Red Cross, or what about lawyers? And it's really important to highlight that Eritrea isn't like many other countries. There's no such thing as access to lawyers, access to family members. They were taken from their homes and never seen again, and that's the end of it. But there are rumors and there are leaks that can come out here and there that we have to, you know, think about whether they're true or not, or hope that they are true if they give us good news. We don't know if he's still alive. We only can hope, and we continue to hope. We never give up, of course.
6: What has that meant for you, for the rest of your family? Quarter of a century now, it's a long time.
9: Yeah, it's been a hard period. I haven't seen, I think, especially my mom, this like visibly affected by the number 25. I've organized campaigns and protests every single year since I became an activist when I was 16, and have continued doing it for the past 13 years. And every single year, it's like, you know, this is another year, but 25 is a very long time. And his youngest daughter was born 2 months after he was imprisoned. So there's also that element of seeing her becoming, you know,
6: an adult.
9: Yeah. And knowing that that period also symbolizes the period that he's been missing.
6: Have you allowed yourself to keep a hope of seeing him again?
9: Absolutely. I mean, there's no activism without hope, but I think finding out information about him has been one of the key objectives, just knowing if he's alive or not. My grandmother, who passed away a few years ago, she was in her early 90s. She was, you know, had lived a long life, but she was so depressed for the last 20 years of her life. He'd been in prison exactly for 20 years. And all she asked for at the end was just answers. And I feel like that's a similar feeling we're having in the family at the moment. It's like people just really want to know how he is and if he's alive. Whereas before, all of our calls were for like, release him, release him, release him. And it's not really giving up, but it's more becoming more and more desperate, I think.
6: Could you expand on this idea of what those events 25 years ago have subsequently meant for Eritrea as a state and for Eritreans as people?
9: Yeah, I mean, it meant everything for the country, because up until that point, it had been 10 years of excitement and joy for this newly established state in East Africa. And suddenly, in 1 week, all of that hope disappeared, and the government was able to take control of everything. So if you have any sector in the country, whether it's the public sector, the private sector, if you look at like education, politics, everything was taken over by the government that week. And it allowed them to take over, for example, the national service, where everyone has to serve indefinitely. That's essentially becoming workers for the government without barely any pay. One of the reasons people flee, people are getting imprisoned for any reason you can imagine, attempting to flee the country, speaking out against the government, or even being perceived as potentially speaking out against the government. So we have a massive prison population. We have a massive population that's working for free, essentially, for the government. And people have no control over their own lives. And this would not have been possible if there was a free press, if there was elections, if there were all these different their own lives. And this would not have been possible if there was a free press, if there was elections, if there were all these different democratic institutions and rights, if they existed, the Eritrea that existed.

0: financial, moral, and political support, both, you know, from the diaspora, but also by going there often and supporting them in different ways. And I like to think that any crisis needs to be analyzed from a perspective like who's responsible so that we can avoid this happening again. And I think in the Eritrean context, a lot of Eritreans have to look at themselves and say, what role did I play in creating the state that exists today? Especially considering the fact that they don't live there. They don't experience national service. They don't experience a prison system. They don't experience the socioeconomic disaster that exists in Eritrea today because of the government. And so there's a really important conversation we have to have as Eritreans as well.
1: What would need to happen for positive change to come for Eritrea, do you think?
0: The government as it is now has to disappear. The president has to go. And I think more importantly, we really need to work with the younger generation that has been created after independence. They were intensely deprived of the education, of the resources, of the rights to explore who they are, their opinions, understanding specific democratic rights and norms. And were just created so that they wouldn't oppose the government. And I think there's so much work to be done there to kind of work with them and also to ensure that a lot of these policies and culture doesn't continue with them. Because many of them, that's all they know. That's how they were raised and haven't really received any form of education related to that since as a group.
1: Vanessa Tsaya, there, Swedish Eritrean human rights activist and the founder of the organization One Day Siyum.
2: It's coming up to 10 minutes to the hour. Time now for some sports news with Isaac Fennin.
3: Yeah, the president of the Confederation of African Football was in Tanzania on Thursday, taking a look at the work ahead of the Pamoja Africa Cup of Nations next year in Kenya, Tanzania and Uganda. There have been reports surrounding preparations for the 2027 tournament, but Patrice Motsepe said, while there is work to be done, he's hit out at what he has called misinformation about CAF moving the tournament.
4: We are 9 months away from the beginning of the biggest sporting event on the African continent. The report that we have received indicates that there's some good work that's been done in some areas, and that is very important. We should take inspiration from that. And there are some areas where we need to accelerate, where we are falling behind. And those are the areas that have made it necessary for me to come to emphasize with all our stakeholders, all our partners. Part of my emphasis is we have to speed up and meet those deadlines that we have. Some people, if you look at what we've already been told in some of the media on the continent and in other parts of the world, where they're saying that, you know, the president of CAF must start thinking about plan B and plan C and take away the AFCON from Tanzania, Kenya, Uganda. That's not going to happen.
3: It's not going to happen, says Patrice Motsepe. And obviously you're in Nairobi at the moment. I know Motsepe is on his way to Kenya today to have a look at the preparations there. How are things going in Kenya ahead of this tournament taking place next year?
2: Well, from the sound of things, their preparations are in high gear. There's a brand new mega stadium in the capital that will be named after Raila Odinga, the late opposition leader. There are upgrades also going on to the other stadia that will be used. So the industry players are sounding upbeat about the preparations currently.
3: Yeah, it'll be interesting to see what Motsepe says of his visit to Kenya later on. Of course, you can keep up to that date with that on the World Service. Let me give you an update on European football next, where Bournemouth got a dream start to European football with a 2-1 win away at Spanish side Real Sociedad. Two early goals put the Cherries in control as they dominated their Basque opponents in the first half. Conference League champions Crystal Palace also enjoyed a smooth Europa League debut with a 4-0 victory against Polish champions Lech Poznan. Again, just delivering the news. Yes, and remember this name that you're about to hear.
5: City hold on to possession. Norwich are making silly mistakes now. That's a brilliant finish. Floyd Samba gets his second of the night. It's a dream debut for the 17-year-old. He is making this his story. His dad, Chris, looking on in the stands. Floyd Samba is now on a hat-trick on his senior debut.
3: Yeah, what a way to start your footballing career. Two goals for Manchester City at the age of 17 for Floyd Samba against Norwich in the League Cup. They were beaten 5-0 in the end. As you heard there, Samba is the son of the former Blackburn QPR defender.

0: defender Christopher Samba.
1: You know, right before the game, yesterday, day before, obviously, I knew it would have been an opportunity to get some minutes for the first time with the first team. And to get a debut like that is just like mind-blowing. Like, I couldn't believe it myself.
0: Yeah, what a performance from Floyd Samba, who is the complete opposite of his father, Chris Samba, who was a big bruising defender. I think this is a fleet-footed forward.
2: Interesting, Isaac Barron. Thank you very much indeed. Now, in January next year, Nigeria will be heading to the polls. Still largely missing from the ballot, though, women. According to the Policy and Legal Advocacy Centre, that's a Nigerian civil society organisation, the country has one of the lowest rates of women's political representation in the world. In fact, women make up fewer than 5% of members of parliament, and currently only 54 women hold positions across 990 seats in the state houses of assembly. 15 states have no female legislators at all.
3: But what do these figures mean? What's stopping women from taking their place in Nigeria's political leadership? And what can be done to change that? Focus on Africa's Nkechi Ugbonna has been speaking to Ufoma Nnamdi Ude, the executive director of Enough is Enough, a civil society organization. So what's preventing women in Nigeria from making it onto the ballots?
4: I think one of the foundational barriers is societal barrier. Our idea of a leader is a man. And so to even break that mental block in somebody's head to say that, oh, I want to become an elected governor, people look at you like, huh? Then if you take it further, then there's the economic barrier as well. It's very expensive to run for elections in Nigeria.
5: What do you think an average cost would be for a candidate who is probably running for the office of governor?
4: It's in two folds. First, there's the money you have to spend to get the nomination tickets. So political parties can cap. So for example, Labour Party set its presidential forms at 50 million.
5: 50 million naira.
4: 50 million naira.
5: That's about $35,000 or $40,000.
4: Yes.
5: Right. Just to secure
4: the tickets.
5: The nomination.
4: The nomination form.
5: The nomination form. And that's not the guarantee that
4: you're going to be the candidate on the ballot.
5: Right.
4: Because there's then the politicking that happens internally. Mm-hmm. Right. So you have the chieftains that you have to get on your side. Political parties would usually say that for women, they do a 50%. Women and young people, they do a 50% waiver. So instead of paying $40,000, you then pay $20,000. Let's say by some miracle, the woman gets the tickets, you know. After getting the ticket, then there's then the main campaign. You have to, so for example, the 2026 Electoral Act, it does not prescribe that candidates must spend X amount of money.
5: Okay.
4: However, it gives a ceiling. And so for a presidential candidate, the limit is 10 billion naira. 10 billion naira. And I'm saying that multiple times because there's a way we are desensitized to money in Nigeria. On a normal day, women face economic barriers.
5: Mm-hmm.
4: If we're in the same office, chances are excellent that we're not on the same pay and all of that. So if we have equal aspirations to become president, we already don't have access to the same funds. And then there's a limit of 10 billion. And you can imagine how much media spend is. And so I have to now say, I don't have that. Your male counterpart has it. He doesn't just have it. He has structural support, which is another thing.
5: When you say structural support, what does that mean?
4: I mean that people are always willing to back men than they are to back women.
5: By default.
4: By default. And I think it's also because we don't think that she will win. And so it's an investment.
5: But Ufoma, you see, the thing is, you've given us a perspective as to the traditional society. But we have seen that in climes like Rwanda, for instance, that has the highest female
4: representation
5: in parliament. Rwanda is also a traditional African society. Mm-hmm. And yet Nigeria, that is one of the biggest democracies on the continent, has 5% of women.
4: It was their commitment to the affirmative action that they had. It was more of like a top-down approach as well. So it wasn't just people. So there's the place of the demand for it, where citizens are saying that we want this.
5: Mm-hmm.
4: So if there is a bill on the table, citizens are aware of it. They are pushing for it as well. But then there was also the place of, we see the benefit of having more women in power. For my understanding with the Rwanda situation, it's not just that they did an affirmative action. There was commitment from critical stakeholders. So not just men now. I'm talking about people in the executive, people in parliament, right, to make this happen.
5: So in this case now, do you think there is no commitment from Nigeria's stakeholders to make the 35% affirmative action happen?
4: I think that the commitment is, it hasn't translated.
3: Former Namdi Ude, the executive director of the civil society organization Enough is Enough, in conversation with Focus on Africa's Nkechi Ogbonna. And such a big topic in politics, James. And, you know, she mentioned Rwanda there, that has 63% female representation in parliament.
2: Yeah, and I was thinking about South Sudan too, where under the terms of a peace deal, there is a tariff. About 30% of all political posts have to be filled by women. So there are different approaches. Sounds like, I guess, in Nigeria would like, yeah, certainly more representation. 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
9: Is it more expensive to eat healthily? 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
2: Hello and welcome to Newsday on the BBC World Service with Anne Soy in Nairobi and James Copnell in London.
3: Today we'll hear the dramatic story of a worker trapped in a tunnel following the Nepalese floods, his survival, and how he was finally rescued after 9 days underground.
10: We were in a lot of trouble there. We did not know what to do. But in the end, about 10 to 15 hours before we were rescued, we heard noises coming from the road and through the debris. We were very happy. We were very happy. Now we just had to wait. We had to wait to be rescued.
2: We'll focus on Yemen and the Houthi group fighting against a Saudi Arabian-backed coalition, with the Houthis threatening Saudi targets, including shipping in the Red Sea.
3: 100,000 people have now been forced to flee their homes in Yemen, worsening an already precarious humanitarian situation. That and more coming up after this bulletin of news.
11: BBC News with Chris Barrow. The Bank of Japan has raised interest rates to 1.25%, their highest level in more than 30 years. The move follows similar rises announced by the Federal Reserve in Washington and the European Central Bank. Economies around the world are trying to tackle the inflationary pressures that have followed the war on Iran, particularly the spike in oil and gas prices. Here's our Asia business reporter, Maura Fogarty.
12: There is pressure on the Bank of Japan to raise interest rates because of a difference between interest rates in Japan at 1.25% and in the United States, where the Fed raised interest rates. The bigger the gap is between Japanese and U.S. interest rates, the more pressure there is on the Japanese yen to weaken. And that causes problems, because if you have a weaker currency, then all the things that you're importing into the country, for example, energy, food, all those things become much more expensive, and then that fuels rising prices. So there is pressure on the Bank of Japan to, at some level, keep some measure of pace with what's happening in the United States.
11: Malaysia's former Prime Minister Najib Razak is being allowed to serve the rest of his sentence under house arrest. It's the latest conditional pardon for the 73-year-old who was convicted of stealing billions of dollars from a state investment fund he set up. Najib was initially sentenced to 12 years in jail, but that was halved and the fine he was required to pay was drastically reduced. A state governor in northwestern Nigeria says a civil defence commander has been detained after 37 teenagers were found dead 2 days after being taken into custody. An investigation is underway. David Bamford reports.
13: The governor of Niger State, Mohamed Umaru Bego, said he was declaring 3 days of mourning and postponing election campaigning following the deaths. announcing a commission of inquiry, he called the loss of life tragic. The Civil Defence Force had rounded up the boys on Tuesday, accusing them of illegal gold mining. Their bodies were discovered on Thursday and have been taken to the General Hospital in the town of Minna. Reports suggest they suffocated due to overcrowding and insufficient ventilation in the detention centre.
11: Russians are voting in the country's first parliamentary election since it launched its full-scale invasion of Ukraine. President Putin's party is all but guaranteed to maintain its clear majority in the Duma in a vote widely dismissed as neither free nor fair. All 10 parties standing support both Mr. Putin and his war on Ukraine. These people in Moscow told the BBC the outcome won't have any impact on their lives.
14: To be fair, I don't think it will change in particular. I think it would be pretty much the same.
15: I think a lot of people in our country wants change, but we haven't any instruments for this. We haven't voices. We haven't voice.
11: This is the latest world news from the BBC. The president of South Korea, Lee Jae-myung, has said it's clear Donald Trump wants a dialogue with the North Koreans, and he was encouraging the US president to do so. At a news conference in Seoul, Mr. Lee said there were hopes for a meeting with the North Korean leader, Kim Jong-un, but Pyongyang had not yet responded to US overtures. A British woman who was kidnapped in Malawi nearly a week ago has been rescued in a police operation that left four suspected kidnappers dead and a police chief wounded. Nusrat Osman was freed on Thursday following a raid in the southern city of Blantyre. Officers exchanged gunfire with the suspected kidnappers, all of whom were killed. Eritrean opposition activists in exile, whom were killed. Eritrean opposition activists in exile are marking the 25th anniversary of the mass arrest of 11 politicians and at least 10 journalists. More details from Temesgen Debesay.
16: On the 18th of September 2001, with the world still coming to terms with the 9/11 attacks just a week earlier, the Eritrean authorities launched a crackdown on political opponents and independent journalists. 11 senior politicians and at least 10 journalists were arrested. They've never been charged or put on trial, and 25 years on, their whereabouts remain unknown. Unconfirmed reports say some died in prison.
11: The Eritrean government has rejected international criticism of its human rights record, saying its sovereignty and security are under threat. A golden retriever in the United States is being called the worst guard dog after he tried to play with an intruder who'd climbed in through a window. Surveillance videos from the property in San Diego show Nash repeatedly bringing the man toys while he largely ignores the dog, eats food from the fridge and takes a nap. The suspect was later arrested by police, who Nash also tried to play with. The homeowner said nothing significant appeared to have been stolen, and unable to rely on their dog for security, they're now installing other measures. BBC News.
3: Many thanks for those updates. Hello and welcome to Newsday on the BBC World Service. We are live in London with James Copnall and here in Nairobi with me and Soy. Coming up, we have stories from Yemen, Kenya, and an interview with the Secretary General of the NATO Alliance.
2: We're going to hear from a survivor of the devastating flash floods in Nepal who was rescued after being trapped in a tunnel for 9 days. Your comments on that story or anything else you hear, very welcome. Our number, which works for WhatsApp and text messages, is +44 77 86 20 50 85.
3: We start this hour with this heartwarming story from Nepal. And it starts with the disaster, the flash floods that hit the Nepal-Tibet border region last month, which brought instant devastation and wreaked havoc as water and rock stormed down river valleys, consuming everything on their path, wiping out houses and destroying infrastructure. According to official figures from earlier this week, around 1,400 people are known to have died in Nepal, with some 6,000 who are still missing. The destruction has been immense, with leaders in Nepal estimating the rebuilding to cost some $5 billion. But one of the few bright spots in this period has been the successful rescues of those who were trapped in the tunnels of Nepal's hydroelectric systems. One of them was Sanjay Shah, the mechanical foreman who had no food, but survived by drinking flood water and water seeping through the rock until his rescuers finally reached him on the 4th of September. I've been speaking to Sanjay about how he survived those 9 days

0: moment he finally came out.
1: I was on duty that day at work. That is when I went to the control room and saw the water in front of me. The water was very high. It was as high as our premises. I thought the water would only rise as high as our premises. But when I came out of the tunnel, I saw there was a lot of smoke. When I came out, I saw my colleague Kabir Maharaj. He had no information about what was happening. I told him to come out quickly, and he came out. The two of us got together and went to the sixth floor of the building. We were able to get out of the tunnel and reach the sixth floor. But there, the water washed us away. Our mobile phones were washed away. We couldn't talk to our family members. We did not have anything to eat or drink. There were no lights, nothing at all. Kabir Mohorjan was there with me. After some time, we became separated. We survived by drinking unsafe water. Later, we used our vests and t-shirts to filter the water. Most of the time, I felt sleepy. I will sleep or just rest there.
0: And Sanjay, what was going through your mind when time was passing? You couldn't hear anything. You couldn't go anywhere. What were you thinking? What were you doing during that time?
1: During that time, I was chanting the mantras from our Hindu culture. I was chanting the Maha Mantra. Jai Krishna, Jai Krishna, Jai Krishna. Like that. Our religious chants. I did not have any energy to think at all. I would just rest and sleep there, inside the dark tunnel.
0: When you heard the rescuers approaching, just describe to us how that was like. Could you hear the noise when they were clearing the debris, when they called out? How did you feel?
1: We were in a lot of trouble there. We did not know what to do. But in the end, about 10 to 15 hours before we were rescued, we had noises coming from the road and through the debris. We were very happy. We were very happy. Now we just had to wait. We had to wait to be rescued.
0: Sanjay, just describe the moment the rescuers finally reached you.
1: While the rescuers were coming, I was at the back. We were inside the tunnel, in a very difficult place. Among the slabs and the mud, I was stuck. I was trapped in a very tight space. I could not see anyone at that moment. The area was very tight and I was trapped there. I raised my hand and said, "Hello, I'm here too." And he said, "Hey, there's a person here." I turned around and he left a short light behind. "If you can get me out, you can get me out fast." Then I went towards the tunnel. I went in and he gave me a handkerchief. I was very scared.
0: How did you feel when you finally came out of the tunnel?
1: When I came out of the tunnel, I saw the sun. When I saw the sun, I had tears in my eyes. But I was curious to see what was going on. I opened my eyes and saw Home Minister Sudan Gurum in front of me. I shook his hand. I felt happy. And I had a new hope for life. I had a chance to live a new life. I was very happy.
0: You had been in the tunnel for so many days, and yet when you came out, at some point you just raised your arms and held your fists together. Just tell me about that moment.
1: I was very weak when I came out. I was very weak. I was in a state where I could not move. I shook his hand out of respect. I told him that I had been in the tunnel for so many days.
0: What do you say to the world? They were watching what was going on, the rescue, and hoping for the best. And you gave so many people around the world a reason to smile, a reason to feel relieved, and a reason to hope for more rescues. What's your message to them?
1: Life is beautiful. Life is full of opportunities. And as the last thing I would like to say is, chant the Hare Krishna Mahantra and be happy.
0: Sanjay Shah there, one of those who are rescued alive from the tunnels of the Nepal hydroelectric power projects.
2: More than 100,000 people have been forced from their homes by the latest fighting in Yemen, according to the United Nations. Most remain displaced inside the country, while some have made the dangerous journey by sea to Djibouti. The Houthis have made a new offensive, rapidly taking control of territory from the Yemeni government-led and Saudi-backed coalition. And the renewed violence is putting further pressure on a country where millions were already displaced and more than half the population needs humanitarian assistance. Armin Yedgarian is the UN Refugee Agency, UNHCR's representative in Yemen, and has recently met some of the people displaced by this new fighting. Welcome to the programme. What exactly did you see?
3: Good morning. As you rightly said, yes, over 100,000 people have been displaced in a week time. Just in a week, they moved from Tayin, Hodeida, from Al-Mocha, and then Bab el-Mandeb, different locations, mostly in the southern governorates. And this is a huge number just in 1 week. And the number is growing. I would say just behind each there is a human being, a woman, a child, an old person, just a very vulnerable individual.
2: Yeah. So, can you tell us about some of those individuals, some of the individual stories you have been told?
3: Yesterday, I visited the newly established camp for the displaced people. And they mentioned this is a multi confrontation in many, many other locations in Yemen. It's just not in one place. It includes several others. And then some of the families, they mentioned it's not the first time to move from there to another place. They have been displaced more than three times. One family with eight minor children said they were in Taiz first 11 years ago, then they moved to Hodeida. After that, they moved to Al-Mocha. Now they came to Aden. Four times being displaced forcibly, being searching for life and for the safety. Now they are in a camp, which is newly established. They need food, shelter, health, protection services, safe water. It's a very difficult situation for them.
2: Yeah, give us a sense of what that camp is like. Is it an already established camp which is having to deal with an influx of new people, or is it just a temporary base or shelter that has sprung up in the last few days?
3: You know, many forcibly displaced people, they move to the host communities and where they have relatives, family members, or any tribal links or any connection will be hosted temporarily. I have been told, and I met several Yemenis here, now in Aden they are hosting three or four families in their houses, so in the city. This one, the camp I was mentioning, it is a newly established camp, and already about 1,000 people have arrived in that camp from the location, as I was mentioning. The Bab el-Mandeb, Mocha, Taiz. These are the people who have no because they have no relative, no community links here in the cities or in other local communities, and they have no place to go but to the camp. And this is a new established camp, the government. And then there is a need that more humanitarian actors come in and help them to address the needs, because they arrive in the camp, of course, it's better when they go to the cities. They have access all the service. But when they are in a camp, which is 20 kilometers away from Aden city, difficult access to the market, to buy commodities, and they have no means to cook. Yeah. They need stoves, they need some kitchen sets to prepare them. And we have been seeing around going, and then they have no access station. They need water, they need to be protected from the sun. It is just a difficult situation for them.
2: Yeah, sounds very difficult indeed. Armin Yedgarian, head of the UNHCR in Yemen, their representative there. Thank you very much for explaining all that. Bit of a difficult line, but as you probably made out, he talked, for example, to a family of eight who'd been displaced three or four times by different waves of conflict, talked about the vast needs of people and the difficult humanitarian context. This is all falling in.
0: And you've been sending us your messages on some of the stories that we've covered here. We heard earlier from this one of the survivors from the Nepal disaster who was rescued after 9 days in the tunnel there. And Nakombe Mote Nyonde Cameroon says, what an incredible story of survival and hope. Being trapped underground for so many days, not knowing whether help would ever come, must have been very terrifying. I'm grateful that the rescuers did not give up searching and that the workers were eventually brought to safety. Many thanks for your messages and keep them coming. Let's turn to sports news now. Isaac Fennin is standing by for that.
4: Yeah, the Confederation of African Football President Patrice Motsepe has reiterated that next year's Africa Cup of Nations will take place in Kenya, Tanzania and Uganda. It comes after reports that infrastructure delays were causing CAF to reconsider a fallback option. But speaking in Tanzania on Thursday, Motsepe said that while there was a need to speed up work, it was misinformation to suggest CAF were looking to move the tournament. And ahead of announcing his first Germany squad, Jurgen Klopp has said his team can ensure that the phrase national pride is not entrusted to the wrong people. His comments come after far-right party AfD won a vote in regional elections with more positive results for them expected. Klopp said he wanted to use the term positive patriotism rather than national pride, which he said could be misinterpreted. We'll hear from him a little bit later on in the programme.
0: Isaac, many thanks.
2: Now, Australia's government is considering a ban on people wearing smart glasses in government buildings because of concerns about the technology's privacy and security risks. Business presenter Maura Fogarty has been looking into this and joins us. Hi, Maura. Tell us more.
5: Hi, James. Good morning. So, you know, these smart glasses can record and they can also sort of like capture information on them. And the concern, the worry is that they can actually be secretly recording without people's consent. And most of the individuals here refer to public servants who work in these, you know, federal government buildings in Australia. So the minister in charge of public service, Katie Gallagher, said yesterday that she's now asked the public service in Australia to give her feedback about, you know, what they think or what guidelines they think should be in place in regards to people wearing smart glasses. The public service in Australia is one of the largest employers in the country. It has about nearly 200,000 people working. And the idea here is that if we see a ban in the sort of like national or federal offices, that it would set a precedent for, you know, provincial or state and local jurisdictions to follow suit as well.
2: Okay. And it seems the government is also looking at rolling out new standards for data centers and the training of AI models. What do we know about this?
5: So what they have done is they have asked for consultation or feedback from companies and communities as well over some new rules that they want to legislate next year. The proposed rules are, I mean, there's a whole series of them, but what's interesting is both in terms of data centers and training these AI models, because that's very much in the news right now. But some of these rules would require, for example, they put mandatory requirements for data centers covering such things like the power supply, cost of energy, how much water they get to use, where they're located, how much they engage the local communities around them as well. Also, you know, in regards to training the AI models, is things around safety, security, transparency for training these AI models in Australia. And what's really interesting is that this all comes at a time when the Australian Prime Minister, Anthony Albanese, is actually headed to the United States. He'll be attending the United Nations General Assembly. But as part of that trip, he is meeting with tech executives in the U.S., including executives at Apple as well. Australia really seems to be wanting to be seen as a world leader in kind of making sure that AI technology and other forms of technology are in a sphere that they can control and not harm their population. So if you recall, for example, Australia was the first country in the world to come out with that social media ban for children under the age of 16.
2: Yeah, and it all seems to fit into a theme, doesn't it? Maura Fogarty, thank you very much indeed.
6: Now, on Thursday, sirens sounded in eastern Poland. Military aircraft were scrambled, and two airports temporarily suspended flights after Russian strikes on Ukraine close to Poland, which is a NATO member's border. Now, the BBC's political editor Chris Mason sat down with NATO Secretary General Mark Rutte to ask him about the strength of the alliance after he warned of the most dangerous and complex security environment in a generation. But he began by asking him about the Polish situation.
7: It is clearly an example of increasingly reckless behavior by Russia and its president, but also evidence of him being increasingly desperate. He knows and sees that he's losing over 40,000 of his own people, dead or seriously wounded a month, leading up to the 1.2 million. The Russians have now lost or seriously wounded since the start of the war. Evidence that we have to be serious about what Russia is doing, but also acknowledging that this is desperation. It's also panicky.
8: I suppose it might be desperation, but it will look to Poles, it will look to this NATO member country like they feel under attack.
7: It's why it's so important that as NATO and Europe is working on this, European Union, the NATO allies, NATO as an alliance, that we have all the response options in place to make sure we deal with hybrid and cyber threats and other threats so that we can defend ourselves. But again, as I always say, it will not always be exactly tit for tat. It could be asymmetrical, whatever. But we have all the response options we need. But let's not forget, this is a sign of desperation by the Russians.
8: How worried are you? How worried should we all be that Russia will attack or invade a NATO country in the coming years, demanding that collective response that is the underpinning of the whole alliance?
7: Well, again, if you are willing to sacrifice 1.2 million of your own people in this crazy, unprovoked fight, let's not be naive about what Putin could do. But we are stronger. I mean,
8: in other words, it could happen. It could happen in the coming years.
7: No, I don't think so, because we are strong, so strong that he will not try. What we have to make sure of is that we are as strong in 2, 3, 5 years from now. Mm. And this is why I was very happy with my discussions today and yesterday with the Prime Minister and the Defense Secretary and the Foreign Secretary here in the United Kingdom, and clearly confident that this country will deliver when it comes to the defense spending, as we all have to do that in NATO to make sure we stay ahead of the Russians. So not worried today, but we have to make sure we spend enough so that we are strong enough in the future.
8: Should NATO intercept Russian drones that are over Ukrainian territory if they are approaching a NATO border? Given what we've seen this morning,
7: there is a limit to what I can go into in a public interview, but I can assure you we do everything to make sure that NATO stays safe, NATO territory stays safe, that we can defend everything.
8: That sounds like that's happening.
7: Again, I can never get into those operational details, but you can be assured that when it comes to the defence of NATO territory, we do what is necessary.
8: Let's talk about the UK and its defence budget. You've been here meeting the Prime Minister, the Defence Secretary, the Foreign Secretary. As you'll know, the Chancellor, John Healey, the former Defence Secretary, resigned because he wasn't certain Now, he didn't think the previous government would get to 3% of national income on defence by 2030 and said that was essential. The new government hasn't yet explicitly committed to that. In the conversations you've just come from, are you confident they're going to manage that? Because if they can't get to 3% by 2030, the fear is not getting to 3.5% by 2035.
7: I'm totally confident about what this government wants to do. That is to reach the 3.5 in 2035. Also understanding that cannot be that you stick to 2.6, 2.7 now, and then in one go in 2034 you would go to 3.5.
8: Because you've long been a skeptic about that, haven't you?
7: Credible path.
8: Yeah.
7: What that credible path exactly will be, we will see with the spending review next year. But this government, the Prime Minister, the Defence Secretary, the Foreign Secretary, all completely committed to this.
6: NATO's Secretary General there, Mark Rutte, speaking to the BBC's political editor, Chris Mason.
2: And we were hearing just a little earlier this hour that extraordinary interview Anne did with a survivor after 9 days in a tunnel in Nepal following those devastating flash floods. Lots of messages coming in, and including Amara Alpha in Kailahun, Sierra Leone, who says the situation in Nepal is still worrisome. Notes the number of people who've died and the more than 6,000 missing. Amara says, thank God for the survival of a man. Bravo to the rescuers and medical workers for their relentless efforts in response to this unfortunate situation. Another message also coming in, Anne.
6: Yes, Mohammed Ba in Freetown says, I will always sympathize and pray for the people of Nepal till everything is okay for them. May those who lost their lives in the floods rest in peace. Thank you for those messages. This is Newsday from the BBC.
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6: Hello, welcome to Newsday on the BBC World Service with James Copnall in London and Anne Soy in Nairobi.
2: Well, this week we've had people discussing the potential dangers and the benefits of AI. We'll continue that debate with three experts from around the world.
6: And we'll look at the growing political and economic links between Canada and the European Union. But first, this news.
15: BBC News with Chris Berrow. The Bank of Japan has raised interest rates to 1.25%, their highest level in more than 30 years. The move follows similar rises announced by the Federal Reserve in Washington and the European Central Bank. Malaysia's former Prime Minister Najib Razak is being allowed to serve the rest of his sentence under house arrest. It's the latest conditional pardon for the 73-year-old who was convicted of stealing billions of dollars from a state investment fund he set up. A civil defence commander has been detained in Nigeria after 37 teenagers were found dead 2 days after being taken into custody. Reports suggest they suffocated due to overcrowding in the detention centre. Russians are voting in the country's first parliamentary election since it launched its full-scale invasion of Ukraine. The vote has been widely dismissed as neither free nor fair. As voting got underway, the mayor of Moscow said hundreds of Ukrainian drones heading for the capital had been brought down by air defences. The president of South Korea, Lee Jae-myung, has said it's clear Donald Trump wants a dialogue with the North Koreans, and he was encouraging the US president to do so. The South Korean foreign minister is in Washington for talks. The police in Mexico have arrested a man suspected of murdering a Spanish foreign exchange student in a case that sparked outrage in both countries. Claudia Tacarante Aguilera was stabbed in the central city of Cuautla. Eritrean opposition activists in exile are marking the 25th anniversary of the mass arrest of 11 politicians and at least 10 journalists. They disappeared without ever being charged or put on trial and have never been seen again. A British woman who was kidnapped in Malawi nearly a week ago has been rescued in a police operation that left four suspected kidnappers dead and a police chief wounded. Nusrat Osman was freed on Thursday following a raid. That's the latest world news from the BBC.
2: Thank you for that update. Hello and welcome to Newsday on the BBC World Service. Coming to you live from Nairobi with Anne Soy and from London with me, James Cobbler.
0: Over the next half hour, we focus on artificial intelligence safety, and we'll discuss that with three industry leaders from Australia, India and the UK.
2: Also going to look at the deepening relations, political and economic, between Canada and the EU.
0: And we'd love to hear what you think of any of these developments. Please send us a text or WhatsApp to our usual number, which is +44 77 86 20 50 85.
2: How worried should we be about artificial intelligence? It has been a week of stark warnings about where the technology could be heading. Some leading figures in AI are calling for development to slow down, with concerns that increasingly powerful systems could become harder, even impossible, for humans to understand and control. Others argue that some of the most extreme predictions are getting ahead of the evidence. So are we right to be talking about a potential existential threat from AI? Or is this focus on what some might see as doomsday scenarios distracting us from risks that are already here?
0: Let's discuss this with Dr. Rebecca Johnson, an expert in AI ethics, evaluation and governance at the University of Sydney. Professor Balaraman Ravindran, head of the Vadhwani School of Data Science and AI at IIT Madras, and a member of the UN Independent International Scientific Panel on Artificial Intelligence. And Joshua Vohler, the CEO of Mindstone, which is an AI company. Welcome to the program. Now, we have heard some extraordinary warnings this week, including suggestions that advanced AI could eventually escape human control. When you look at what the technology can actually do today, how seriously should we take those warnings? Rebecca, Dr. Johnson, let's start with you.
16: Yes, I think it's a really good question that you're posing there. And I think the most important thing is we need to shift our perspective from AI as an object to AI as part of a system. We need to look and realize there is no single thing called AI moving through the world with intentions of its own. These are systems built by people, owned by companies, configured by organizations, connected to data and tools and permissions, and deployed into human institutions. So the risk emerges through those relationships. And that matters for governance because responsibility gets lost when agency is narrated as belonging to the machine alone.
0: And Professor Ravindran, what do you think?
17: In fact, I agree with what was just said right now. So the challenge here is we are attributing agency to these machines already. And if you look at very closely all the incidents that we're talking about, it was actually human intentions, right, that were executed by the machine. It's just that we did not anticipate all possible potential outcomes, but that doesn't mean it is impossible for us to control this. In almost all the cases that we have been reading recently, it's a failure of, you know, putting in place adequate security, and it is not that the machines were somehow intending to escape, intending to coordinate and communicate of their own volition. All of these were, you know, targets for these machines that were set by humans, and they went ahead and executed it. So it is, we're not yet at a point where we have to worry that these machines are coming to take over. So, if you, but from the technical point of view, I think we're quite a few ways off before we get that, get to that point.
0: Let's get your thoughts as well, Joshua Vohler.
18: Yeah, so I would echo what both Ravindran and Johnson were saying here. But the I think we already have existing frameworks that exist. And we talk about human at the helm much more than human in the loop when we train companies throughout the world. And the idea here is that, yes, you can deploy AI, but that doesn't mean that you can avoid the responsibility. And if you deploy AI in an environment in which it does harm, whoever ends up in whoever is in control of that AI should bear the responsibility. And we already have examples of this. Right? Air Canada had a chatbot that gave a passenger wrong advice about a bereavement fare, and the tribunal held them accountable because the chatbot said it wasn't a way out. And I think we have to be really clear about this so that we create the right incentives for these big companies to keep their technology in check as and when it starts to have more capability.
0: You're talking there about the humans taking account, you know, being accountable for the advice of their creation, their chatbot. But also there's a danger that we talk about AI as though it has intentions of its own. And so when an AI system behaves in an unexpected way, what is actually happening, Dr. Johnson?
16: Yeah, so that's a really good question. You know, so I want to talk about, you know, how serious are these catastrophic AI risks? That, you know, sometimes people are saying, oh, there's this object called AI that's, you know, got some evil intentions. So if we want to go a little bit deeper, you know, I want to say there are extraordinary risk claims, but it's based on our evidentiary chain and is it strong enough to carry them? So for a moment, let's talk about how we evaluate AI models, because that comes out in the media quite a bit at the moment, and how we build evidence about what they are and what they're capable of. So in evaluations or benchmarks, we measure a particular behavior in a particular design setup, and then we translate the results into a claim about capability. But then the marketing team translates capability into a claim about autonomy, AGI, or intelligence. And then sometimes the big tech CEOs translate that again into an existential risk scenario. So every step of these evidence chains contains some assumptions. And by the time we get to, oh, AI could destroy humanity, we could be standing on what I call an epistemic house of cards. Now, an epistemic house of cards means that each claim rests on the one below it, and if the measurement design is weak, the capability claim is weak, and the catastrophic prediction built on top of that is weaker still. And so too often, the rhetoric moves faster than that kind of measurement. So this flaw in how we're building validity of what these models are and what they're capable of is really what I see as powering a lot of the media hype behind it.
0: So do you see it as hype then? You talk of the existential risks that we have been discussing a lot on the program and on other platforms as well. Professor Ravindran, you have worked in AI for more than three decades. AI is not new. It's been there, but something fundamentally different has happened to the technology. Has something fundamentally different happened to justify the kind of urgency that we're hearing now, you know, with even percentages given to the probability of, you know, them basically sending humans to extinction?
17: So, I mean, I have a lot to say about how those percentages are computed, but I'll answer your question first before I can come back to that. So there has been a significant change in the capability of AI systems in the past decade, and particularly so in the last 3 years. This has largely been due to the scale at which these models have been operating. And it was always an hypothesis that there would be an emergent intelligence behavior. I mean, this goes back to Marvin Minsky from like the late 70s onwards. He has been talking about emergent intelligence and so on and so forth. It's just that we have not been able to build systems at this scale till today, right? And that is a sea change, right? So that is one reason we are seeing these capacities emerging. And if you look at every stage of AI evolution, we have managed to have a significant crack one modality by which they understand the human endeavor, and now we seem to be at a point where we seem to have cracked all of these modalities, language being the last barrier to fall. And we always assume that if a system is able to communicate with us in our language, then it has to be intelligent. So that's some form of a transference that is happening here, and that's one of the reasons we are ascribing this kind of dangerous intentions to the machines. But then going from here to the extinction risks requires a lot of stages in which human agency still leads, still is paramount. Right?
0: We're not there yet. Sorry, Professor, I interrupted you, but the question is, are we there? We are not there yet. Are we any close to that level?
17: We are not there. No, not close. Right. So there are significant, I mean, even if you take the recent excitement about the Navier-Stokes equation that the AI went and solved it, they really needed the more recent explorations by the humans. They had to go back. There's so much controversy about whether they used the latest results that were coming out from independent scientists and whether they used that to retrain their machines to give them the last bit of commitment, and last bit of capacity to solve the equations. So I think we are not there yet where the machines can do everything on their own. And I'm not sure how people are computing this 10% or around that chances of extinction level events and so on and so forth, when there is so much imponderable that has to happen between the machine developing the capacity to do something and the machine being able to actually execute it. So I think we are
0: It's a hypothetical still at this level. And one of our listeners, Nakombe Nyonde, has written in to say that the risks from AI are real, but so is the opportunity to improve lives. But if world leaders could work together to address these risks, we will have immense opportunity to transform health, education, and agriculture. And Joshua Vohle, you have founded several AI businesses and have shown organizations how they can use it to make real productivity gains. Are AI agents likely to go rogue on their own? And how do we safely and responsibly adopt AI tools?
18: Yeah, so I think both Ravindran and Johnson here were very clear. It's very hard to predict how likely an AI would be to go rogue. And I think actually it's also not very productive to talk about that. However, what we can talk about is one, the biggest researchers or the most advanced researchers in the world are saying, and it's not just Dario and Sam, kind of OpenAI and Anthropic, we're talking about how this is a risk. There are thousands that are saying we should watch out. And so I think we need to take that seriously. However, the productive way of looking at that is indeed to help people understand how the technology works, where the danger areas are, what happens when you let an AI agent loose, and what are the guardrails you put around it. And so when people understand the guardrails and the environment in which an AI can operate, and you help hold them accountable for it, which means that whatever the agent does, you are going to be held accountable for any good and any bad that comes out of it, then you create a system in which people can make their own agentic decisions in a way. They have their own agency. I mean, that is what we tend to teach, which is make sure you understand what is happening, make sure you understand the risk. And then if you understand the risk, the human can work towards all the great benefits that come out of it and restrict some of the negatives.
0: And so who holds the creators accountable? There have been suggestions in the past week from industry leaders that governments perhaps could do that, but then others think that the industry can self-regulate. What are your thoughts?
18: So I'm not a fan of introducing a whole bunch of new legislation. We already have hundreds of years of legislation that exists on how do we hold people accountable for harm they create in society. And so long as we remove this idea that AI just does things on its own, it is always a human that will have let the AI loose in a particular environment on a particular task. So we can use the existing frameworks that we already have. We just need to make sure that we enforce them properly in order to create the right incentives. And that we can do today.
0: Dr. Johnson, what are your thoughts on that? How do we keep creators accountable?
16: Yes, it's a matter of shifting our our perspective and our focus on the issue. So we need to look at this, you know, as the others have been saying, as a whole systems problem. And it is very human based, you know, it's very much who created model, who owns the model, who's making money from the model, who's creating the rules, who's deploying the institutions. All of these are the parts of the system that we need to look at and use some existing laws that we've already created for a long time. And we need to be looking at the relationships between things rather than having this, you know, this hype of like, oh, let's look at, you know, some autonomous AI agent about to turn into something from a science fiction movie. So we need to be examining what comes from different companies. So if we think about, for instance, you know, Astra, which was OpenAI's model they put out recently, and they said, oh, we think it's becoming AGI or artificial general intelligence. When we look at what they're defining as artificial general intelligence, they're using words like economically valuable work. So that's not a property of intelligence. It depends on labor markets, institutions, wages, regulations.

0: conversation that definitely needs to continue. Let me just bring in Professor Ravindran finally, very briefly. Is the Global South being left behind in this conversation? Very briefly.
1: Oh yeah, surely. There is so much that AI can benefit the Global South, and it doesn't even have to be frontier AI. There are enough capable AI systems that can cause significant change to the standard of living in the Global South, and we should ensure that the development of that AI continues apace and does not get damaged because of all these other hoopla that's happening elsewhere.
0: Many thanks for speaking to us, Professor Balaraman Ravindran, head of the Vadhwani School of Data Science and AI at IIT Madras, and also a member of the UN Independent International Scientific Panel on Artificial Intelligence. Many thanks also to Joshua Voller, the CEO of Mindstone, which is an AI company, and to Dr. Rebecca Johnson, an expert in AI ethics, evaluation and governance at the University of Sydney.
2: Well, as my AI chatbot is currently working out whether to destroy humanity, I'll have to tell you that it's Isaac Fannin with the sports.
3: Yes, the president of the Confederation of African Football was in Tanzania taking a look at work ahead of the Pamoja Africa Cup of Nations next year in Kenya, Tanzania and Uganda. There's been reporting surrounding preparations for the 2027 tournament, but Patrice Motsepe said while there is work to be done, he has hit out at what he has called misinformation about CAF moving the tournament.
4: We are 9 months away from the beginning of the biggest sporting event on the African continent. The report that we have received indicates that there's some good work that's been done in some areas, and that is very important. We should take inspiration from that. And there are some areas where we need to accelerate, where we are falling behind. And those are the areas that have made it necessary for me to come to emphasize with all our stakeholders, all our partners, and part of my emphasis is we have to speed up and meet those deadlines that we have. Some people, if you look at what we've already been told in some of the media on the continent and in other parts of the world, where they're saying that, you know, the president of CAF must start thinking about plan B and plan C and take away the AFCON from Tanzania, Kenya, Uganda. That's not going to happen. That's not going to happen. Of course, the AFCON is about football, and it's about the important role that football plays in bringing all our people together. And we love football, but for us, it's so much more. It's about Africans believing that we have the capacity, despite all the challenges, to host an immensely successful AFCON.
3: That's Patrice Motsepe, the president of the Confederation of African Football. New Germany manager Jurgen Klopp says he would like his team to help reclaim the flag. It comes after recent far-right election victories for the party AfD in regional elections.
5: Es sind wahnsinnig viele, vor kurzem erst sind Dinge passiert.
6: Recently, an awful lot of things have happened. An election took place which some people probably found okay. Many of us thought, good heavens, what's happening there? I don't want to make that too big, and I hope not that in the future I have to speak very, very often about political things in press conferences, because I'm not an expert on that. I'm an interested layman, like most, who still talk about it, but I'd rather not do that. From my athlete's perspective, I can say that I would like to take the flag back for myself, or for us, to be quite honest. I want it so that when someone waves it, nobody thinks, what's wrong with you? But that you simply just have the feeling, yeah, you're happy, and you understand that you were lucky to be born, raised, moved to, or however you live here, in this wonderful country. I would really like that. I also had in my head, or the thought for myself, to be honest, I don't want to leave the idea of national pride to the wrong people.
5: Ich möchte Nationalstolz nicht den falschen Leuten überlassen, um ehrlich zu sein.
3: Yeah, that's Germany boss Jurgen Klopp. You can read more on that story at the BBC Sport website, including how he has chosen two different squads for the upcoming international fixtures.
2: Isaac Fannin, thank you. Well, the Canadian Prime Minister Mark Carney has welcomed the European Union's now stated ambition for Canada to become its first associate member. The two partners are planning to increase their trade across many sectors. in a context of worsening relations

0: with the US. Antonin Finkelberg is Director General of Federation for German Wholesale and Foreign Trade and joins us from Berlin. Welcome to the programme. We're really stretching the definition of European quite far, I suppose, if Canada becomes an associate member. But how do you welcome this potential political development?
1: Good morning, James. We do welcome it. Since the CETA Accord, the trade between the EU and Canada has risen by 76%. That's from 46 to 81 billion euros. So it makes a lot of sense to extend these relations. And as a foreign trade association, we have repeatedly called for new political alliances in this changing world order, alliances with like-minded countries.
0: How does that closer political alliance specifically help business? Is it purely in the context of facilitating trade deals, or is there more to it?
1: I think there's more to it because Canada is a resource-rich country, which Europe and especially Germany is not. Therefore, it makes a lot of sense to look for new ways of doing business and not just extending the old ways, but finding new trade routes and new business sorts that we can deal with. But it's also a political agreement. There's no doubt about it.
0: And what would you hope to obtain economically then that you're perhaps not getting at the moment?
1: Well, Europe is quite dependent on China and dependent on the US. And I think it makes a lot of sense since both countries are moving into different directions to find new partners to become stronger and more independent economically.
0: Okay. But particular fields, are there, you mentioned minerals, is that the key here?
1: That's absolutely the key here for the German industry. It's exports to Canada, which include machines, cars, the pharmaceutical industries, all sectors which are difficult to trade with, both with China and the US. So it's not a one-way street just from Canada to us, but both ways. And there's also the security aspect. It makes, again, a lot of sense to find new partners in this changing world order.
0: And we started off by talking about the sort of intertwined nature of politics and the economy in these matters. So perhaps time to bring in the US President Donald Trump, because he doesn't like the idea at all. He says if he thinks it's a hostile act, this new potential alliance between Canada and the EU, he's going to put very serious tariffs or stop trading with Europe on many things, end quote. So how big a concern is that, the possible reaction of the American president?
1: I think we are beyond the concerns. This tactic of repeated intimidation has not really benefited the United States, neither politically nor economically. And overall, this is not a hostile act. It's an act of cooperation, not confrontation. And as Europe, we still have the Turnberry Agreement with the US in place. We have the 15% tariff level. We believe it holds. We do not agree with it, but we honor it, and we expect the American president to honor it as well.
0: But when you say that this is not something that has helped the US, tariffs certainly don't help Europe either. They hurt Europe, do they not? So even if you feel that it wouldn't benefit the US, it might well cost Germany and your members.
1: It does, but again, the United States are one of our biggest, but not our only trading partner. Therefore, it hurts both sides. It hurts both sides badly. You can see it with the rising price levels and the inflation. However, we need to find alternatives. We cannot be completely reliable on China and the US. And if we don't have the ability to find new partnerships, then we're dead in the water. So I think it makes, again, sense to be open and aggressive in finding new partners. And Canada, the UK, other countries as well, should be close partners for Europe.
0: Are you already seeing a substantial decrease in trade with the US?
1: Yes, we do. It's substantially going down since Trump took over and started this new tariff war with Europe and the rest of the world. And we also see a changing economic relation with China. And those two are, aside from the European Union itself, our biggest German trading partners. And therefore, it's a lot of moving parts at the moment.
0: And if Canada becomes an associate member, are there other countries you think could have a comparable status with the EU?
1: Yes, we do hope so. It really depends on Europe also dropping many of the restrictions, the trade hurdles, the CBAMs and EUDRs and all these other bureaucratic restrictions. We need to get rid of those or reduce them to be attractive for other countries outside of Europe. That should be the way to go.
0: Antonin Finkelberg, thank you very much indeed. Director General of the Federation for German Wholesale and Foreign Trade. He was talking to us live on the line from Berlin. 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
8: Hello, welcome to Newsday on the BBC World Service with James Copnell in London and Anne Soy in Nairobi.
0: The Bank of Japan has raised interest rates to the highest level for 30 years, following the lead of other major economies this week as central bankers around the world try to put a lid on rising inflation.
8: And there are still dramatic personal stories emerging in the aftermath of the devastating floods in Nepal. We'll hear from one survivor of the disaster who survived trapped inside a hydroelectric power tunnel for 9 days before being rescued.
0: The International Committee of the Red Cross works to protect people in times of conflict around the world. The leader of the 160-year-old organisation tells us that rules of war are increasingly being ignored in conflicts such as Ukraine and Sudan. That's coming up after this bulletin, the latest world news.
9: BBC News with Moira Alderson. The Bank of Japan has raised interest rates to 1.25%, their highest level in more than 30 years. Economies around the world are trying to tackle the inflationary pressure that have followed the war on Iran, particularly the spike in oil and gas prices. Maura Fogarty reports.
10: Inflation in Japan, just like in many other economies, is a concern for the central bank there. On the one hand, Japan has been trying to stimulate the economy for about three decades. And back in 2024, they decided to what they call normalize rates and from being basically negative interest rates up to the levels where they are at now. But 1.25% is still really low compared to other economies around the world. Japan, though, is flagging that they're worried about inflationary risks overshooting their target.
9: Malaysia's former Prime Minister Najib Razak is being allowed to serve the rest of his sentence under house arrest. It's the latest conditional pardon for the 73-year-old who was convicted of stealing billions of dollars from a state investment fund that he set up. Anna Aslam has the details.
11: Najib Razak was the central figure of the 1MDB corruption scandal that shook Malaysia, convicted of stealing billions of dollars from a state investment fund he set up. The 73-year-old was initially sentenced to 12 years in jail, but that was halved and the fine he was required to pay drastically reduced. It's not clear when he will leave prison for the remaining 2 years of the sentence. Najib was given a further 15 years in prison last year in a related case. He's appealing against that and has always denied wrongdoing.
9: Russians are going to the polls in the country's first parliamentary election since it launched its full-scale invasion of Ukraine. As voting was beginning, the mayor of Moscow said 350 Ukrainian drones had been shot down. The election is being seen not as a test of President Putin's popularity, but of his war, the cost of which is being increasingly felt across Russia. But these people in Moscow told the BBC the outcome of the vote won't lead to change.
12: To be fair, I don't think it will change in particular. I think it would be pretty much the same.
13: I think a lot of people in our country wants change, but we haven't any instruments for this. We haven't voices.
9: The president of South Korea, Lee Jae-myung, has said it's clear Donald Trump wants a dialogue with the North Koreans and he was encouraging the US president to do so. At a news conference in Seoul, Mr. Lee said there were hopes for a meeting with the North Korean leader Kim Jong-un, but Pyongyang had not yet responded to US overtures. Mr. Trump has recently criticized Seoul for what he sees as its insufficient support in helping secure the Strait of Hormuz from Iran. The South Korean foreign minister is in Washington on Friday. BBC News. The police in Mexico have arrested a man suspected of murdering a Spanish foreign exchange student in a case that sparked outrage in both countries. Claudia Tacoronte Aguilera was stabbed on Saturday in the central city of Cuautla. She'd arrived just a month earlier for her studies. A British woman who was kidnapped in Malawi nearly a week ago has been rescued in a police operation that left four suspected kidnappers dead and a police chief wounded. Nusrat Osman was freed on Thursday following a raid in the southern city of Blantyre. More details from Barbara Pletusher.
14: Nusrat Osman was abducted a week ago while driving home. Police say she was freed in an operation on Thursday after a deadly exchange of gunfire with her kidnappers. Local media reported that the 47-year-old woman from Leicester in the UK was reunited with her family and also taken to hospital for treatment. She has lived in Malawi for several years and works for an auditing firm. Her case puzzled investigators because police said there was no ransom demand or communication from her kidnappers. And abductions of foreign nationals in Malawi are relatively uncommon. Investigations into the incident continue.
9: Eritrean opposition activists in exile are marking the 25th anniversary of the mass arrest of 11 politicians and at least 10 journalists. They disappeared without ever being charged or put on trial and have never been seen again. Unconfirmed reports say many have died in prison. The Eritrean government has rejected international criticism of its human rights record. And a golden retriever in the US is being called the worst guard dog after he tried to play with an intruder who'd climbed in through a window. Home surveillance videos show Nash repeatedly bringing the man toys while he largely ignores the dog, eats food from the fridge and takes a nap. He was later arrested by armed police officers who Nash also tried to play with. BBC News.
0: Thank you for that news. Hello and welcome to Newsday on the BBC World Service with Anne Sawyer in Nairobi and James Copnell in London.
15: In the programme, we have interviews with a survivor of the recent flash floods in Nepal. We'll hear from the head of the International Committee of the Red Cross on why the laws of war are being breached in conflicts around the world. And we'll find out what a rise in interest rates in Japan reveals about the economy there and globally.
0: As ever, we welcome your thoughts. Our text and WhatsApp number is +44 77 86 20 50 85.
15: Let's start in Nepal, and the flash floods which hit the Nepal-Tibet border region last month brought instant devastation and wreaked havoc as water and rock stormed down river valleys, consuming everything in their path, wiping out houses and destroying infrastructure. According to official figures from early in the week, around 1,400 people are known to have died, with more than 6,000 still missing. The destruction has been immense, with leaders in Nepal estimating that rebuilding will cost some $5 billion. One of the few bright spots in this period has been the successful rescues of those who had been trapped in the tunnels of Nepal's hydroelectric systems. One of them was Sanjay Shah, the mechanical foreman who had no food and survived by drinking flood water and water seeping from a rock until rescuers finally reached him on the 4th of September. I've been speaking to Sanjay about how he survived those 9 days and the moment he finally came out.
16: I was on duty that day at work. That is when I went to the control room and saw the water in front of me. The water was very high. It was as high as our premises. I thought the water would only rise as high as our premises. But when I came out of the tunnel, I saw there was a lot of smoke. When I came out, I saw my colleague Kabir Maharaj. He had no information about what was happening. I told him to come out quickly, and he came out. The two of us got together and went to the sixth floor of the building. We were able to get out of the tunnel and reach the sixth floor. But there, the water washed us away. Our mobile phones were washed away. We couldn't talk to our family members. We did not have anything to eat or drink. There were no lights, nothing at all. Kabir Mohojan was there with me. After some time, we became separated. We survived by drinking unsafe water. Later, we used our vests and t-shirts to filter the water. Most of the time, I felt sleepy. I will sleep or just rest there.
15: And Sanjay, what was going through your mind when time was passing? You couldn't hear anything. You couldn't go anywhere. What were you thinking? What were you doing during that time?
16: During that time, I was chanting the mantras from our Hindu culture. I was chanting the Maha Mantra. Jai Krishna, Jai Krishna, Jai Krishna. Like that. Our religious chants. I did not have any energy to think at all. I would just rest and sleep there, inside the dark tunnel.
15: When you heard the rescuers approaching, just describe to us how that was like. Could you hear the noise when they were clearing the debris, when they called out? How did you feel?
16: We were in a lot of trouble there. We did not know what to do. But in the end, about 10 to 15 hours before we were rescued, we had noises coming from the road and through the debris. We were very happy. We were very happy. Now we just had to wait. We had to wait to be rescued.
15: Sanjay, just describe the moment the rescuers finally reached you.
16: While the rescuers were coming, I was at the back. We were inside the tunnel, in a very difficult place. Among the slabs and the mud, I was stuck. I was trapped in a very tight space. I could not see anyone at that moment. The area was very tight and I was trapped there. I raised my hand and said, "Hello, I'm here too." And he said, "Hey, there's a person here." I turned around and he left a short light behind. "If you can get me out, you can get me out fast." Then I went towards the tunnel. I went in and he gave me a handkerchief. I was very scared.
15: How did you feel when you finally came out of the tunnel?
16: When I came out of the tunnel, I saw the sun. When I saw the sun, I had tears in my eyes, but I was curious to see what was going on. I opened my eyes and saw Home Minister Sudan Gurum in front of me. I shook his hand. I felt happy, and I had a new hope for life. I had a chance to live a new life. I was very happy.
15: You had been in the tunnel for so many days, and yet when you came out, at some point you just raised your arms and held your fists together. Just tell me about that moment.
16: I was very weak when I came out. I was very weak. I was in a state where I could not move. I shook his hand out of respect. I told him that I had been in the tunnel for so many days.
15: We wish you a quick recovery. What do you say to the world? They were watching what was going on, the rescue, and hoping for the best. And you gave so many people around the world a reason to smile, a reason to feel relieved, and a reason to hope for more rescues. What's your message to them?
16: Life is beautiful. Life is full of opportunities. And as the last thing I would like to say is, chant the Hare Krishna Mahantra and be happy.
15: Sanjay Shah now, he's back in his village, reunited with his family and very relieved to have survived that disaster. And Larry Kimathi has been in touch from here in Nairobi. He says that the story of the survivor rescued in Nepal is very uplifting, considering that, you know, all the news that are coming from around the world. I wish Sanjay a long and happy life.
0: Now, Japan's central bank has raised interest rates to a 31-year high of 1.25%. The Bank of Japan's decision had been widely expected. It comes after the US Federal Reserve also lifted rates earlier this week. Our business presenter, Maura Fogarty, joins us. 1.25%, so a record for Japan, at least for three decades, but it's pretty low compared to a lot of other major economies. So is inflation generally not as big a concern in Japan?
10: Well, you know, James, they spent about 30 years trying to stoke inflation, right? Trying to get inflation in the economy. And they had very low rates, negative interest rates at one point. But in 2024, the Bank of Japan exited that policy and said, you know what? We see signs of life in the Japanese economy, and we have an inflation target of 2%. And so they've been raising interest rates in Japan because they see the economy at a level where there is inflation of around this 2% target. What's interesting is that they are now worried about overshooting that inflation target and having prices be more than 2% each year. And so therefore, they've raised their interest rates to 1.25%. So they are concerned because Japan imports nearly all of its energy needs. And as we've seen with the war in Iran, oil prices have gone up significantly. They're at elevated levels trading now. And that just adds to the fuel bill that Japan has to pay. And again, they're worried about passing those costs along to consumers.
0: And I mentioned in the US, the Fed's rate hike a little earlier this week. How much did that factor, do you think, into the Bank of Japan's decision?
10: So that's in a way the other side of the coin when you're looking at the Japanese economy and the things that these central bankers are thinking about. Because the Japanese yen has been weak in these last several years, each time the Fed increases interest rates in Japan, it widens the gap between Japanese interest rates and U.S. interest rates. Sorry, as I said, each time the Fed raises interest rates in the United States, that gap widens. And the bigger that gap is, the more downward pressure there is on the Japanese yen to weaken even further. Because if you're an investor and you put money into Japanese bonds, you're earning a lower, you're getting a lower return than you are getting a return in the U.S., for example. And so there is pressure on the Japanese central bank to maybe not match the pace that the U.S. Central bank is doing in terms of raising their interest rates, but at least not to let that gap widen much further.
0: Maura, thank you very much indeed.
15: You're listening. You're with me, Ansoy, in Nairobi, James in London, and Isaac standing by for the sport. But first, a look at the headlines this hour. The former Malaysian Prime Minister, Najib Razak, has been moved to house arrest 4 years after he was convicted of stealing billions of dollars. It's his second pardon. And Russians are voting in the first parliamentary election since the full-scale invasion of Ukraine. Moscow said that it's shot down hundreds of drones at polling stations, or rather as polling stations opened. A look now at sports news with Isaac Fannin.
17: Yeah, we're going to start with the Confederation of African Football President Patrice Motsepe reiterating that next year's Africa Cup of Nations tournament will take place in Kenya, Tanzania and Uganda. It follows reports that infrastructure delays were causing CAF to consider a fallback option. But speaking in Tanzania on Thursday, Motsepe said that there was a need to speed up work, but it was misinformation to suggest CAF were looking to move the tournament. Ahead of announcing his first Germany squad, Jurgen Klopp has said his team can ensure that the phrase national pride is not entrusted to the wrong people. His comments coming after far-right party AfD won a vote in regional elections with more positive results expected. Klopp said he wanted to use the term positive patriotism rather than national pride, which he said could be misinterpreted. And earlier on in the programme, I heard you, James, talking about the Canadian Prime Minister, Mark Carney, and their potential ascension to the EU as an associate member. He actually was in England on Wednesday watching an Everton match. Did you know he's apparently a big Everton fan? He was watching alongside the British Prime Minister, Andy Burnham, who of course is also a big Everton fan.
0: Yeah, I saw some photos. I was a little astonished, I have to say. Got to be the first time the leaders of both Canada and
17: UK watching an Everton game.
0: Yeah,
17: certainly
0: I would imagine.
17: And I believe his fandom comes from when he went to university in the UK in the 80s. Yeah. And that is where he got his fandom from his cousins who were also Everton
0: interesting.
17: Fans.
0: Interesting. Everton winning league.
15: And they were like true fans. I saw, what do you call that? Is that a scarf that
17: yeah,
15: they were wearing?
17: He was wearing
15: blue and white.
17: Yeah, blue and white scarf. He celebrated Everton's 1-0 win.
0: They're also politicians wearing suits, which never looks quite right.
17: Yeah, well, they were in a very, very plush part of Everton's new stadium. So they had to wear suits.
0: Isaac Fallon, thank you. The International Committee of the Red Cross, the ICRC, is more than 160 years old. It works in war zones around the world with one central mission: to uphold the Geneva Conventions, the rules designed to preserve elements of humanity, even in the worst situations, even in war. Following the end of World War II, 196 states signed up to and ratified the 1949 Geneva Conventions, which are seen as uniquely binding and having transitioned into international law. They established fundamental protections. Civilians should not be targeted. Hospitals and health workers must be protected. And humanitarian aid must be allowed to reach those who need it most. Mijana Spoljaric is the first woman to lead the ICRC. She says the rules of those conventions are increasingly being flouted. She's been speaking to the BBC's Imogen Foulkes around the growing lack of full access to war zones, such as in Gaza and Sudan, and the fact that the ICRC is being denied visits to prisoners of war, especially Ukrainians held by Russia, and what happens when even the most basic rules of war are ignored.
18: I will refer to two situations of conflict. One is Gaza. Gaza today is for the largest part destroyed. Even though there has been a cessation of hostilities, the humanitarian situation has barely improved. We cannot assume that just increasing the amount of calories for the people will reduce the humanitarian pressures. People live in 30% now of the original territory of Gaza. They have not been able to start rebuilding or recovering even from the devastation because of the bans that are still existing for most material that would be necessary to fix the water systems, to repair the health infrastructure adequately, and to make it possible for children to go back to school. I take another situation, and that is the one of Darfur in Sudan. The blood of atrocities committed on civilians could be seen from satellite pictures. It's the biggest, at the moment, existing humanitarian crisis, with over 11 million displaced. And yet, this crisis is not visible. What more needs to happen until we recognize that this cannot possibly be compatible with what is written and what was established in 1949 on the rubbles of the Second World War as a system, today called the Geneva Conventions, that was supposed to at all times uphold humanity and prevent the worst crimes, even in war?
19: What do you think's gone wrong?
18: There's a discrepancy between what is being said and what is actually being tolerated, and that's the most dangerous part, and this constitutes our biggest challenge at the moment. We've crossed the red line, and we've done so collectively, because these things are happening under international watch. Nobody can pretend it's not visible.
19: I want to turn now to your work in the field, on the ground,
18: one of your core mandates is visiting prisoners of war and detainees. Can we look specifically at the case of Russia-Ukraine? I know that you have had some difficulty, challenges accessing Ukrainians held in Russia, prisoners of war. How is that going?
20: We haven't been able to access any prisoners of war in Russia since 2024. The dialogue with Russian authorities and dignitaries continues to resume that access. It is important, as equally, we haven't still been able to access detainees in Israel. All these visits have been suspended since October 7. There are two very important reasons why access to persons protected under the Geneva Convention is so important. From a human perspective, it's extremely important because on average, you are the least protected once you're detained. You lose your identity. If your family is not notified, you just disappear. To the point where sometimes we see people released that after many years of suffering in detention have forgotten who they are. If you want to uphold humanity, you have to talk about detention and what happens in prisons. There is another aspect to it. Apart from being able to inform families and ascertain the dignified conditions of a detainee, having access to prisoners of war and systematic access and possibility to register the people, to ascertain their whereabouts, preserves the pathway back to ceasefire agreements. You saw us supporting the release of the hostages in Gaza, and you saw us bringing back Palestinian detainees. We did that in the shortest possible time once the agreement was reached. We are trained for that, and we are neutral. That operation was essential in establishing the ceasefire. Now, we are talking in Israel and in Russia and in Ukraine about thousands, if not tens of thousands of people collectively. You cannot implement an exchange of thousands of people within a day and spontaneously. This has to be done correctly if you want the ceasefire to last.
18: Just sticking with Russia, you haven't visited a single prisoner of war, Ukrainian prisoner of war, held by Russia since 2024. That must be thousands. What reason are the Russians giving you for this? I mean, they know your role in World War II. This was a comfort to so many, many families.
20: I will not speculate about the reasons for countries to suspend these visits, but it happens regularly. And, you know, like in Afghanistan, at some point, we had to wait for 3 years to regain access. This is always dependent also on war dynamics and who's in power and what the strategies are of the different security services.
18: You must fear, though, that a reason could be that things are happening in these places of detention that the authorities don't want you to see. There are some compelling reports, particularly from Israel, and some Ukrainians released also have terrible stories to tell.
20: I will not tell you what our detention officers see when they visit detention facilities across the globe. They have seen over the decades more bad things than good things. This is why these visits are so important. And the reason why we on average have good access is the fact that we remain confidential about it. We discuss it with the detention authorities, and then we, in the ideal case, have the possibility to come back and ascertain that things have improved. What very often is the case, we can bring essential medicine, we can prevent the further spread of diseases like tuberculosis. And most importantly, when detainees are starving, which is also regularly the case, we can bring food. I'm not saying if we visit, everything becomes great, but conditions on average improve. The exchange of messages with families not only brings respite to the families, but also helps us reduce the number of the missing people.
0: Miana Szpol-Jurich, the first woman to lead the International Committee of the Red Cross. She was speaking to the BBC's Imogen Foulkes, and you can hear a longer version of that interview today on the BBC World Service with The Interview, or just listen to The Interview wherever you get your favourite podcasts. I know, Anne, over your career, you've covered quite a few wars, been to quite a few war zones. And the thing I'd say, having done a little of that too, is that if the rules of war are comprehensively flouted, it's a very, very difficult position for aid workers, civilians, journalists, almost everyone, really.
15: Everybody is affected by that. And yes, particularly in this region, we have quite a number of wars that have been going on for some time. You're listening to Newsday from the BBC World Service with me, Anso, in Nairobi. James Copnall is in London. There's still more to come, so stay with us if you can.
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15: Hello, welcome to Newsday on the BBC World Service with James Copnall in London and Anne Soy in Nairobi.
0: Police in Johannesburg are now investigating the murder of nine South African women in one area in the space of 2 months. We'll hear from a friend of one of those victims about the impact of her death.
15: And a rock legend from the band Queen unites with Zulu musicians in a unique partnership. 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
25: BBC News with Moira Alderson. The Bank of Japan has raised interest rates to 1.25%, their highest level in more than 30 years. The move follows similar rises announced by the Federal Reserve and the European Central Bank. Malaysia's former Prime Minister Najib Razak is being allowed to serve the rest of his sentence under house arrest. It's the latest conditional pardon for the 73-year-old, who was convicted of stealing billions of dollars from a state investment fund he set up. Russians are voting in the country's first parliamentary election since it launched its full-scale invasion of Ukraine. As voting got underway, the mayor of Moscow said hundreds of Ukrainian drones heading for the capital had been brought down. The president of South Korea, Lee Jae-myung, has said it's clear that Donald Trump wants a dialogue with the North Koreans and that he was encouraging the US president to do so. The South Korean foreign minister is in Washington for talks. The police in Mexico have arrested a man suspected of murdering a Spanish foreign exchange student in a case that sparked outrage in both countries. Claudia Tacoronte Aguilera was stabbed in the central city of Cuautla. Eritrean opposition activists in exile are marking the 25th anniversary of the mass arrest of 11 politicians and at least 10 journalists. They disappeared without ever being charged or put on trial and have never been seen again. South Africa's President Cyril Ramaphosa has assembled a special team to help investigate a recent spate of murders. 9 bodies of women have been found in Johannesburg in 2 months. And a golden retriever in the US is being called the worst guard dog after he tried to play with an intruder who'd climbed in through a window. Home surveillance videos show Nash repeatedly bringing the thief toys. He was later arrested by armed police officers. BBC News.
0: Thank you for that update. Hello and welcome to Newsday on the BBC World Service. Coming to you live from Nairobi with Anne Soy and from London with me, James Copnall.
15: Over the coming half hour, we will go to South Africa to hear about femicide there and also about a group that did a Zulu version of the classic Queen's Bohemian Rhapsody, which unites with a member of the band.
0: We've got Sports Bulletin for you too. Plenty of big issues for Isaac Fallon to get into. And we'd love your thoughts on anything you hear. Our number, which works for WhatsApp and text messages, is +44 77 86 20 50 85.
15: At least 9 women have been found dead east of Johannesburg in a string of killings that have sparked fear and concern among South Africans. The authorities say that they are continuing to probe these unexplained deaths, which have been taking place since July. One suspect has so far been arrested in connection to one of the deaths and remains in police custody. Now, one of the women killed was Elizabeth Moselagomo, a 38-year-old mother who had left home last week for her usual afternoon run. But she never returned. Her body was found 3 days later near a hotel in Kempton Park, east of Johannesburg. Her death has triggered an outpouring of grief, outrage, and support as fellow runners nationwide dedicated their daily runs to her remembrance. It's a story we touched on yesterday on Newsday. But let's now hear from one of the people who knew Elizabeth and often ran with her, Lesiba Molefe. He joins us from Johannesburg.
2: This past few days been a horrific days of my life and our lives, let me say, in South Africa, in a small town called Kempton Park. Nothing short of horror can explain the days of that. When I got home, it was around 8 p.m. I went to check on her, and now her 8-year-old advised me that her mom is not returned yet, and she was a bit worried because she knew that when her mom left, it's only about 45 to 1 hour max workout during the week. And I was also concerned, as I knew that Elizabeth was a very responsible mom. She would never live that long without coming back for her daughter.
15: And so far, have there been any clues as to what happened to her?
2: Nothing so far that we've heard of. The only thing that we know is that she's no more.
15: So sorry for your loss. Tell us about her. How do you remember Elizabeth?
2: Elizabeth was like a candle. She would burn herself just to give other people light. Elizabeth was like an echo of happiness. And if I can tell you, in our country, there's a saying that we call a brother Abuti. Abuti means brother. So you would greet her if you are a brother, and then she would return saying brother. Even if she didn't know you, whether you are young or old, you are still a brother. And that's what Elizabeth was. But then in a broader explanation that I always say, if you wanted to know the meaning of loyalty, if you wanted to know the meaning of respect, love and kindness in a person form, you would simply have to be introduced to Elizabeth and you'd feel like a human being. She was a very beautiful soul.
15: Many runners have now been running in her honor, following the hashtag in her honor. Just tell us about that and what you hope from the authorities.
2: I'm hoping for a change in our country. There's been a lot of failures from the authorities. And we, as young people, we've been so much quiet. I'm hoping that the same commotion in remembrance of our sister, we can do it as young people again and try and correct the world, but try and correct the country. When I say the world is that when a woman is dressed, she's been told in the country, she's not dressed appropriately because she attracts the perpetrators to look at her somehow or to ask something from her. When a man dresses a short and a vest, it's okay. When a man dresses a tight, more especially in the running space, it's okay. But the ladies, they're not permitted somehow to be told that to dress the way they want to dress. And my hope is that we can change in that regard. We can approach the ladies as human beings as well. We can see them as free as men are. they can feel so much protected as well. Because the feeling around the country right now, it's so sad that ladies, I can't even walk around. What I want from the authorities, what I wish from the authorities is that there could be visibility of law enforcement personnel.
15: Lesiba Molefe there talking about one of the nine women who've been found dead in near Johannesburg, Elizabeth Mosilagomo.
0: This is Newsday on the BBC World Service. Now, authorities in Nigeria have opened an investigation after 37 people arrested over alleged illegal mining were found dead in detention. They were detained on Tuesday near Borgu in Niger State in north-central Nigeria, where small-scale gold mining is common. Let's go to Lagos and speak to our correspondent, Makochi Okafor. What do we know about this case?
3: Good morning. So what we know so far is that there's an investigation ongoing now in the state. These alleged illegal miners were detained by Nigeria Security Civil Defense Corps. Now, this is a paramilitary core, more or less, in Nigeria. They sort of also assist the police in carrying out security operations. Earlier reports by the Corps had said they suspected it was a disease outbreak, diphtheria. There's currently diphtheria outbreak happening in parts of Nigeria, but the letter said they are not going to be upholding that because they need to still carry on some post-mortem investigation to ensure and to confirm really if, it was a disease outbreak. Now, some of the people whose family members survived, from the detention have said that they were really put in cramped rooms. It was overcrowded. There was poor ventilation in the detention facility. And so far now, the governor of the state have said this is very tragic, and one member of the corps of the security corps have now been detained. So far, he's said to be a commander at around where this detention facility is. So there's a bit of context. Niger State is one of those states in Nigeria that there are lots of minerals, including gold, and illegal mining is very popular, more or less. It's a sort of a way that most artisans and family, sustain themselves. You see young people at about the age of 15, 16 or 20 or 25 going in this open area and trying to dig out what they say is raw gold. So it's not surprising that such a huge amount of people were arrested in one operation. And now this is about the first time something huge on this scale is happening in a detention facility. And it raises lots of questions around the how people that are detained have been treated.
0: Is the apparent sequence of events normal in the sense that these people were arrested, were told for illegal mining, and then detained by this paramilitary group, Nigerian Security and Civil Defence Corps? Would it have been more normal for them to be handed over by the police, or was that part of this story all according to what should have happened?
3: Well, normally the Civil Defense Corps has jurisdiction to actually arrest people and detain them. And of course, over time, they should be charged if it's confirmed that they are actually like guilty. But normally, detention shouldn't last. I mean, bail should be free in Nigeria. Detention shouldn't have lasted at least longer than 24 hours. But sometimes families who do not have access to lawyers or may not even know that their family members are in detention may not even know to begin the process of bailing their own out. So do they have more or less jurisdiction to arrest and detain? Yes. But the question is just around the conditions, around how they were detained.
0: And there are some reports that the people who have died were all pretty young. You hinted at the idea that a lot of these miners are young. Do we have any confirmation on the ages of the people who have passed away?
3: There's no official confirmation. I've been speaking with people in the community. Some people have said people in their 20s or a little younger, but we need a little bit of more confirmation. But there hasn't been any details from the officials, as you know, the news broke last night on Tuesday when the governor of the state held a press briefing to, you know, declare 3 days of mourning following this the deaths that have happened.
0: And what is likely to happen next? Presumably, investigations will continue. Is there quite a lot of outcry in Nigeria at this event?
3: Yeah, all over the internet this morning and even on local media, this seems to be like the core conversation. So now that they detained this commander, I guess there are lots of questions to answer, but there's a bit of outcry actually right here. And people are a bit unhappy. And this kind of dials back to the kind of concerns people have had around police brutality or how authorities or security authorities sort of treat citizens in the country.
0: Our correspondent in Lagos, Makwechi Okafor, thank you very much indeed.
15: And you've been in touch to share your comments on that story. Mohammed in Nairobi says that it's deeply alarming to hear the 37 people who died while in state custody and being held under investigation. You should never carry a death sentence, he says, and the families deserve actual answers. And Ikai Wilson says that, you know, Nigeria is one of the richest countries in Africa. It's he's disappointed that there have been these deaths of young people who are found to be mining a few grams of gold dust. Thank you very much for those comments. And you're listening to Newsday from the BBC World Service with James Copnall in London and me, Ansoy, in Nairobi. This hour, here are our headlines. The Bank of Japan has followed the US Federal Reserve and the European Central Bank in raising interest rates. And the former Malaysian Prime Minister Najib Razak has been moved to house arrest 4 years after he was convicted of stealing billions of dollars. It's his second pardon. And Russians are voting in the first parliamentary election since the full-scale invasion of Ukraine. Moscow said that it's shot down hundreds of drones at polling stations, or rather as polling stations opened.
0: So that's money, justice, elections, conflict. What's next on a big tour of topics? Sports.
17: Yes, we're going to start with African sport, because the president of the Confederation of African Football was in Tanzania taking a look at the work ahead of the Cup of Nations next year in Kenya, Tanzania and Uganda. There has been reporting surrounding preparations for the 2027 tournament, but Patrice Motsepe said that while there is work to be done, he has hit out at what he has called misinformation about CAF moving the tournament.
4: We are 9 months away from the beginning of the biggest sporting event on the African continent. The report that we have received indicates that there's some good work that's been done in some areas, and that is very important. We should take inspiration from that. And there are some areas where we need to accelerate, where we are falling behind. And those are the areas that have made it necessary for me to come to emphasize with all our stakeholders, all our partners, and part of my emphasis is we have to speed up and meet those deadlines that we have. Some people, if you look at what we've already been told in some of the media on the continent and in other parts of the world, where they're saying that, you know, the president of CAF must start thinking about plan B and plan C and take away the AFCON from Tanzania, Kenya, Uganda. That's not going to happen. That's not going to happen. Of course, the AFCON is about football, and it's about the important role that football plays in bringing all our people together. And we love football, but for us, it's so much more. It's about Africans believing that we have the capacity, despite all the challenges, to host an immensely successful AFCON.
17: That was Patrice Motsepe, the president of the African Confederation of Football. One Premier League match on Friday to look forward to. Brentford take on Chelsea. The Blues looking to bounce back from last weekend's 2-2 draw with Hull, but manager Xabi Alonso says his side are ambitious when it comes to challenging for trophies.
5: For sure, the ambition of the club, the potential of the club, the dimension of the players, of the where we are, We know where we want to be. We know that everything takes time, but the ambition for that is very clear.
17: Meanwhile, Brentford are one of seven unbeaten sides in the Premier League so far this season, but manager Keith Andrews says he will respect Friday's visitors.
6: Got some supremely talented players within their team and squad, but it's important we stand by our authority on the game as much as we can and try and play the type of game we want to play. So then we need to deal with the bits in between, and when they get a foothold and the momentum swings one way and the other, we need to remain really calm and confident in the habits that we have as a side.
17: Yeah, that is Keith Andrews speaking ahead of that big match. Brentford-Chelsea.
0: I'm so confused. The Chelsea boss is saying their ambition is to win trophies. I thought it was just to buy lots of players for lots of money and then sell lots of players for lots of money and maybe make a profit.
17: Well, the
0: they
17: plan,
0: want to win football matches as well?
17: They would like to win football matches. And the plan is, of course, in buying all of those players and selling all of those players for profit, hopefully winning a couple of trophies.
0: Well, learn something every day. Thank you, Isaac Fannin.

0: A video of this wonderful choir called the Ndlovu Choir from Limpopo in northern South Africa, and they were doing Bohemian Rhapsody in the most beautiful costumes, an incredible version, an African Zulu version of Bohemian Rhapsody. And I thought, well, that's not going to work, and it does. It's absolutely beautiful. And so we got in touch. When you hear them, you feel joy. It really is glorious. Yeah.
1: A cross-continental collaboration on the lead track from Roger Taylor's new album, Violence Insane in a Beautiful World.
0: And I mean,

0: Roger says the song began with extraterrestrial inspiration.
1: Well, it's really from the point of view of an alien in a spacecraft passing by the Earth and thinking what a beautiful sphere, a green and blue sphere. And it's basically we live in a beautiful world. But that we seem to be going through a terrible time at the moment, all the hatred and violence a lot of troubles in the world today.
0: Roger Taylor was at college in London when he formed Queen, together with fellow students Brian May and Freddie Mercury. But the band's first live show wasn't in the capital. It was over 200 miles away in Roger's hometown of Truro in Cornwall in June 1970.
1: We'd just started Queen then, and I remember my mother organised it, and I think we were paid £50, which is an enormous amount in those days. Thank you, Truro.
0: What did your mum make of it?
1: She was rather alarmed, but she was cool. She could never believe how Freddie was so polite to her. He had such beautiful manners, and how his trousers were always immaculately creased. And we found out, because we used to sleep on mattresses on the floor in my house, we found out he was putting his trousers under the mattress and was pressing them as he slept. So there we are, secret revealed.

0: Queen drummer Roger Taylor in conversation there with James Alexander.
1: And we wanted to find a little bit more about this collaboration. So our colleague Ben Morris has been speaking with the man behind that isiZulu version of Bohemian Rhapsody, Ralph Schmidt. He started by looking back at working on such an iconic song in another language.
2: It was incredible. It was also a wonderful challenge, because to take a song that is iconic as Bohemian Rhapsody and to try to reimagine it in a totally different light was a fantastic challenge. And, you know, our original thinking was, what would the song have sounded like had Freddie Mercury never left the African continent? Of course, he left as a young child. And if his only influences were in Africa, what may the song have sounded that like? And that's what really drove us. But of course, there were words when one does a translation like Bismillah and Galileo and words like that, that you simply can't translate, and they're just so beautiful in the original form. So it was finding a balance between translating absolutely everything and honouring the original.
3: And what was that process like? How did you decide, which words to translate, and talk us through that?
2: Yeah, so I did the musical arrangement, but I was assisted by three choristers of the choir, Lungelo Masango, Sandile Majola, and Sipho Hleza, who meticulously worked through all the lyrics. And, you know, there were some words that they came to me and they're like, you know, what does this mean? Or it doesn't really work with the translation. You know, often, you know, words would change the rhythm or the melody too much if you translated them directly. So we often erred on the side of caution and left originals in. But it was pretty much a straight translation from English to isiZulu.
3: And the choice to cover Bohemian Rhapsody, how did you arrive at that?
2: It's just one of the great songs of our time. And, you know, we at Ndlovu, what we love doing is shining an African lens.

0: on music around the world. You know, there's so much music that's come from the African continent. We thought, well, let's invert that and shine an African lens on some of the great songs of the world. We've done Nessun Dorma by Puccini. And we thought, well, you know, Bohemian Rhapsody is, at least in my opinion, the most complex contemporary song of them all. So we thought, let's give it a bash. And it was a huge challenge. It took us a year and a half to do. But was very rewarding and lots of fun along the way.
1: When Roger Taylor got in touch with you, how was that? What did that feel like?
0: That was amazing. You know, when you take a song like Bohemian Rhapsody, you know, the first thing you want to do is not offend the original writers and the original members of the band. I mean, that's your primary aim. And then we've got a beautiful video from Roger Taylor, you know, saying how much he enjoyed our version. And then him getting in touch with us and asking if we want to collaborate with him was just a, you know, another level up. It's also so great to see the differing styles. Roger comes from a different era, a different sound, a different style of music as to what we used to hear in South Africa, and our guys interpreting it and adding their own flavor and sound to it just created this magical collaboration. And we're very excited to be joining him on the 28th at the Roundhouse in London. And you know, it's also going to be our first performance in London, so it's all very exciting. And I'm sure, I have no doubt, it's going to be a very special memory for everyone.
1: And the song that brought you to the attention of Roger Taylor obviously was Bohemian Rhapsody. Freddie Mercury, talk to me about him. What's his standing in Africa today and his legacy?
0: I can speak for us, and that is that's one of huge respect. You know, I always go to a lot of effort to show the guys who the original artists are of the music that we work on. Showing them, you know, videos of Freddie Mercury, how he, you know, absolutely just walks on a stage and instantly commanded it. And not only was he a fantastic performer, but this genius songwriter. So he's really held in the highest esteem by all of us.
1: So you're traveling to Amsterdam, you're traveling to London. What does it mean to you to showcase South African music in Europe and around the world?
0: Yeah, it's a privilege. You know, I think we live in a world where we're constantly told how different we are, and to have the opportunity to take different styles and combine them and show that our humanity is above anything else is just a wonderful privilege and a joy to be part of.

0: That is the In Love or Youth Choir. You heard from their conductor, Ralph Schmidt, talking to Newsday's Ben Morris as well. We're playing those interviews back to back, and ads in Nairobi, I'm in London, with a little camera showing the respective studios. And at one point in that first interview, Anne, you were smiling.
1: Yes, when I heard Roger Taylor talking about how Freddie Mercury used to place his trousers under the mattress. That's exactly how we used to iron, so to speak, our clothes before electricity got to the village.
0: You and Freddie Mercury, one and the same, it seems.
1: Yeah. Oh dear.

0: And we wanted to read a couple of your messages as well. We got one from Taboo in Ivory Coast, Anne.
1: Yes, actually, it's a shout out to Taboo in Ivory Coast. Just messaged to say that he was listening to us from there. He's a Liberian living in Cote d'Ivoire. Well, and also to Delia in West Sussex, thank you very much for getting in touch, and to everybody who has given us company throughout the morning. This is Newsday from the BBC World Service. Thank you so much for your company through the morning. You've been listening to Anne Soy in Nairobi and James Copnall in London from us and the rest of the team. Goodbye.
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6: Coming up from the BBC World Service, the interview. Conversations with the people shaping our world, with me, Imogen Folks. In this episode, we speak to Mirjana Spoljaric, head of the ICRC. The Red Cross is the guardian of the Geneva Conventions, the rules that are supposed to protect prisoners of war and civilians in conflict. Today, the Red Cross fears those rules are being abandoned.
7: You know, the famous saying that bankruptcy happens at first gradually and then all of a sudden instantly. This is what is happening with the Geneva Conventions at the moment. You look away, you look away, you look away, you increase your tolerance level until all of a sudden you realize we've crossed the line. We've crossed the red line and we've done so collectively. Because these things are happening under international watch.
6: Mirjana Spoljaric. Hear more on the interview after the news.
8: BBC News with Moira Alderson. The Bank of Japan has raised interest rates to 1.25%, their highest level in more than 30 years. Economies around the world are trying to tackle the inflationary pressure that's followed the war on Iran, particularly the spike in oil and gas prices. From Tokyo, here's Kurumi Mori.
9: Japan's central bank has raised interest rates to a 31-year high as it moves toward monetary policy normalization. The quarter point increase to 1.25% was widely expected and approved by a 7-2 vote. The BOJ has signaled rates could go higher still as inflation remains close to its 2% target. Rising energy costs are adding to price pressures. But despite the hike, the yen lost value, with traders reacting to what they see as the bank's dovish sentiments.
8: Malaysia's former Prime Minister Najib Razak is being allowed to serve the rest of his sentence under house arrest. It's the latest conditional pardon for the 73-year-old who was convicted of stealing billions of dollars from a fund that he had established. Anna Aslam has the details.
10: Najib Razak was the central figure of the 1MDB corruption scandal that shook Malaysia, convicted of stealing billions of dollars from a state investment fund he set up. The 73-year-old was initially sentenced to 12 years in jail, but that was halved and the fine he was required to pay drastically reduced. It's not clear when he will leave prison for the remaining 2 years of the sentence. Najib was given a further 15 years in prison last year in a related case. He's appealing against that and has always denied wrongdoing.
8: Anna Aslam with that report. Russians are voting in the first parliamentary election since President Putin launched his full-scale invasion of Ukraine, with only parties loyal to the Kremlin allowed to stand. Rising numbers of casualties and a continuing shortage of fuel and diesel mean the Kremlin is expected to use the vote to gauge public support for the Ukraine invasion. As polls opened, the mayor of Moscow said 350 Ukrainian drones had been shot down. South Africa's President Cyril Ramaphosa has assembled a special team to help investigate a recent spate of murders. 9 bodies of women have been found in the east of Johannesburg over the past 2 months. More details from Punza Filani.
11: The gruesome murders are causing fear and anxiety for many women in South Africa. While the police have confirmed that there are concerning similarities in the bruising on some of the bodies, they've said it's too early to say for sure if this is the work of one person, a group of men, or a copycat. South Africa has one of the highest rates of gender-based violence in the world. At the same time, prosecutions are low and trials often take years to conclude, something critics say needs to be addressed urgently.
8: You're listening to World News from the BBC. The police in Mexico have arrested a man suspected of murdering a Spanish foreign exchange student in a case that sparked outrage in both countries. Claudia Tacorrente Aguilera was stabbed on Saturday in the central city of Cuautla. She'd arrived just a month earlier for her studies. Eritrean opposition activists in exile are marking the 25th anniversary of a mass arrest of politicians and journalists. They disappeared without ever being charged or put on trial and have never been seen again. Unconfirmed reports say many have died in prison. Temeskin Debesai reports.
12: On the 18th of September 2001, with the world still coming to terms with the 9/11 attacks just a week earlier, the Eritrean authorities launched a crackdown on political opponents and independent journalists. 11 senior politicians and at least 10 journalists were arrested. 25 years on, their whereabouts remain unknown. Reporters Without Borders says Eritrea remains last among 180 countries in its World Press Freedom Index for a third consecutive year. The Eritrean government has previously rejected international criticism of its human rights records.
8: A British woman who was kidnapped in Malawi nearly a week ago has been rescued in a police operation that left 4 suspected kidnappers dead and a police chief wounded. Nusrat Osman was freed on Thursday following a raid in the southern city of Blantyre. Officers exchanged gunfire with the suspected kidnappers, all of whom were killed. And a golden retriever in the United States is being called the worst guard dog after he tried to play with an intruder who'd climbed in through a window. Home surveillance videos show Nash repeatedly bringing the man toys while he largely ignores the dog, eats food from the fridge and takes a nap. He was later arrested by armed police officers who Nash also tried to play with. That's the latest world news from the BBC.
6: Hello, I'm Imogen Folks, and this is The Interview from the BBC World Service. The best conversations coming out of the BBC. 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
13: I want to get freedom. 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
16: These companies don't care what governments do.
17: This is a war. The first thing that we want is the war to end.
6: For this interview, I met Mirjana Spoljaric, the first woman to lead the International Committee of the Red Cross at its headquarters in Geneva. The ICRC is 163 years old. It works in war zones around the world with one central mission: to uphold the Geneva Conventions, the rules designed to preserve some humanity, even in war. All 196 states have ratified the conventions. In theory, the world agrees. Prisoners of war must be treated humanely. Civilians should not be targeted. Hospitals and health workers must be protected. Humanitarian aid should not be blocked. But in practice, Mirjana Spoljaric says, those rules are increasingly being flouted. In our interview, we talk about the growing lack of access to war zones, the ICRC being denied visits to prisoners of war, and what it means when even the most basic rules of war are ignored.
7: We haven't been able to access any prisoners of war in Russia since 2024. As equally, we haven't still been able to access detainees in Israel. All these visits have been suspended since October 7. There are very important reasons why access to persons protected under the Geneva Convention is so important. From a human perspective, it's extremely important because on average, you are the least protected ones. You're detained. You lose your identity. If your family is not notified, you just disappear, to the point where sometimes we see people released that after many years of suffering in detention have forgotten who they are. If you want to uphold humanity, you have to talk about detention and what happens in prisons.
6: Welcome to the interview from the BBC World Service with Mirjana Spoljaric.
7: I will refer to two situations of conflict. One is Gaza. Gaza today is for the largest part destroyed. Even though there has been a cessation of hostilities, the humanitarian situation has barely improved. People live in 30% now of the original territory of Gaza. They have not been able to start rebuilding or recovering even from the devastation because of the bans that are still existing for most material that would be necessary to fix the water systems, to repair the health infrastructure adequately, and to make it possible for children to go back to school. I take another situation, and that is the one of Darfur in Sudan. The blood of atrocities committed on civilians could be seen from satellite pictures. It's the biggest, at the moment, existing humanitarian crisis with over 11 million displaced. And yet, this crisis is not visible. What more needs to happen until we recognize that this cannot possibly be compatible with what is written and what was established in 1949 on the rubbles of the Second World War as a system today called the Geneva Conventions that was supposed to at all times uphold humanity and prevent the worst crimes even in war?
18: What do you think's gone wrong? I mean, you've cited really shocking situations in Gaza and Sudan. And yet, as you say, post-World War II, the world's big powers, the world, in fact, was united around this never again moment.
7: There's a discrepancy between what is being said and what is actually being tolerated. And that's the most dangerous part. And this constitutes our biggest challenge at the moment. You know, the famous saying that bankruptcy happens at first gradually and then all of a sudden instantly. This is what is happening with the Geneva Conventions at the moment. You look away, you look away, you look away, you increase your tolerance level until all of a sudden you realize we've crossed the line. We've crossed the red line and we've done so collectively because these things are happening under international watch. Nobody can pretend it's not visible.
18: You're talking there about deeds, atrocities, and that people are looking away. Could we look a little bit at words as well? Because we have heard some of the most powerful nations. I'm thinking, for example, of the US Secretary of State for Defense, who talked about no quarter, who told his troops not to bother with stupid rules of engagement. We've had some of the political leaders in Israel talking about human animals. What do you think when you hear this kind of language? Okay, it's not deeds, but words can incite and encourage deeds.
7: I will not refer to specific representatives of specific governments because what I'm saying now refers to too many. Dehumanization is a phenomenon which is equally tolerated as the atrocities themselves. But we have to be conscious that dehumanizing language and the permissiveness with which this language is being deployed always precedes atrocities. It's a warning sign that was not recognized early enough in Rwanda. We have a tendency to think and assume or position as if ignoring rules would make us stronger and more decisive and more assertive in the defense of our own people. But in reality, if we see the consequences of wars that escalate beyond the possibility to contain them again, that is actually courageous and a sign of leadership to stand up and say, no, no, this can backfire. This can end up being self-destructive for my own people. We need to find a different strategy, one that would ensure that we will not see the impact on our daily lives across the globe that we are seeing today from this compilation and escalation of wars. And the fact that too many holders of power in too many places now, instead of pursuing political objectives with military means, have turned to pursuing military objectives by subjecting politics to it.
19: I know you don't want to talk necessarily about specifics, but we've seen the start of a war in Iran. We've seen the abduction of a political leader in Venezuela. We've seen attacks on vessels in the Caribbean. Without the normal respect for maritime law, you know, when you see these things, are these the kinds of things you mean when you say we've crossed a red line? There doesn't seem to be any break anymore.
7: It's all based on the false assumption that there is a thing like military victory, like an absolute winning of a war. That has never happened historically. We have to be conscious that at the end of the day, it's always a political agreement that decides whether peace and stability comes back. I'm talking about lasting peace and stability, which is the precondition for a resumption of full economic activity and especially economic growth that we need urgently also to see coming back. If you pursue an idea that you can win a war just by deploying military means, you will not be able to return back to the negotiation table because you would have crossed too many lines and destroyed too much confidence to be able to come back and say, okay, trust me, this is going to work. But ultimately, what we see in the situation of the Strait of Hormuz, and now not only the Strait of Hormuz anymore, is that with the erosion of that trust, it becomes very difficult to bring the parties to a symmetric level of commitment and confidence that any agreement that will be concluded will actually be respected. At the same time, the asymmetry in military strategies allows both parties to continue for a long time. Even the weaker party will be able to continue for a long time because of the geographic conditions, but also because of the fact that today's weapons can be acquired cheaply whilst having an enormous destructive potential. If the current trends continue, every conflict that starts risks triggering another conflict and another escalation and another escalation. And then how are you going to wind this back? I think it's high time to come to the recognition that only an unconditional hold in hostilities and the coming together of an adequate number of players and a serious conversation can resolve the current situation, because these conflicts, again, especially the ones in the Horn of Africa and the Middle East, are increasingly connecting. And the longer this situation persists, the less we as humanitarians will be able to intervene significantly to ease the suffering and the killing and the destruction.
6: You're listening to The Interview from the BBC World Service. Mirjana Spoljaric chooses her words carefully. The International Committee of the Red Cross is famously neutral, and for journalists trying to get a story, notoriously tight-lipped. Its workers don't take sides. They rarely go public about the atrocities they may have witnessed. But Spoljaric's frustration, perhaps even despair, at the growing disregard for the Geneva Conventions is clear. Even the core principles that were accepted in the Second World War, being allowed to visit prisoners of war and tell their families they were alive, are being flouted. Okay, let's return to my conversation with Mirjana Spoljaric.
18: I want to turn now to your work in the field, on the ground. One of your core mandates is visiting prisoners of war and detainees. Can we look specifically at the case of Russia-Ukraine? I know that you have had some difficulty, challenges accessing Ukrainians held in Russia, prisoners of war. How is that going?
7: We haven't been able to access any prisoners of war in Russia since 2024. The dialogue with Russian authorities and dignitaries continues to resume that access. As equally, we haven't still been able to access detainees in Israel. All these visits have been suspended since October 7. There are two very important reasons why access to persons protected under the Geneva Convention is so important. From a human perspective, it's extremely important because on average, you are the least protected once you're detained. You lose your identity. If your family is not notified, you just disappear, to the point where sometimes we see people released that after many years of suffering in detention have forgotten who they are. If you want to uphold humanity, you have to talk about detention and what happens in prisons. There is another aspect to it. Apart from being able to inform families and ascertain the dignified conditions of a detainee, having access to prisoners of war and systematic access and possibility to register the people, to ascertain their whereabouts, preserves the pathway back to ceasefire agreements. You saw us supporting the release of the hostages in Gaza, and you saw us bringing back Palestinian detainees. We did that in the shortest possible time once the agreement was reached.
18: Just sticking with Russia for a moment, you haven't visited a single prisoner of war, Ukrainian prisoner of war, held by Russia since 2024. That must be thousands. What reason are the Russians giving you for this? I mean, they know your role in World War II. This was a comfort to so many, many families.
7: I will not speculate about the reasons for countries to suspend these visits, but it happens regularly. This is always dependent also on war dynamics and who's in power and what the strategies are of the different security services.
18: You must fear, though, that a reason could be that things are happening in these places of detention that the authorities don't want you to see. There are some compelling reports, particularly from Israel, and some Ukrainians released also have terrible stories to tell.
7: Look, I will not tell you what our detention officers see when they visit detention facilities across the globe. They have seen over the decades more bad things than good things. This is why these visits are so important. In the ideal case, have the possibility to come back and ascertain that things have improved. What very often is the case, we can bring essential medicine, we can prevent the further spread of diseases like tuberculosis. And most importantly, when detainees are starving, which is also regularly the case, we can bring food. Conditions on average improve. The exchange of messages with families not only brings respite to the families, but also helps us reduce the number of the missing people. I talk to so many families that are looking for their children. I talk to families that haven't for 2 years or more had knowledge of where the children are. I engage with military representatives, as do my colleagues, more often than I. I've never heard a soldier say, if I get captured as a prisoner of war, I don't want to get visited by the ICC. On the contrary, they want these rules to be respected because they know they can be directly exposed to it.
18: Can I move to another one of your core mandates, which is supporting civilians in conflict zones, so particularly sometimes with medical care? If we look at Gaza, if we look at Sudan, we have this real denial of access.
7: What is really brutal is when that lack of access is entirely man-made. Now, the geography in Sudan prevents us from going everywhere within the necessary time. But not having access to Al-Fashir, because we are being blocked from Al-Fashir while atrocities are happening there, that is man-made. And that is the ultimate bad situation for a humanitarian actor and for this population concerned. Gaza suffers from lack of access, but that access could be given with a change in politics and with political determination to start the recovery process, because the trucks can come in at any moment if the checkpoints or the crossings were not only open, but if the import of certain goods that are currently banned because of dual use were allowed in.
19: Israel says there's no hindrance at all.
7: You can bring in certain items like food, and it's mainly items like food or hygiene products. But what you cannot import are the wires, the machines, the fuel, the oil that you need to run hospitals, repair water pipes, to improve the sanitary conditions and to increase access to clean water. Don't forget, we also need to bring material for hundreds of thousands of people who still live in makeshift tents, and there's another winter approaching. The dual-use problematic in humanitarian assistance today is one of the biggest obstacles to a recovery process.
19: You recently joined with the UN Secretary General to call for controls on lethal autonomous weapons. And of course, artificial intelligence is in the news very much, with even some of its creators or developers calling for controls. You mentioned earlier in this interview new cheap weapons that can be fired from goodness knows how far away. You must be quite concerned about this.
7: I'm very concerned about this, and it's a renewed call. We issued the first one 3 years ago, and not much has happened in terms of, you know, advancement towards a normative framework, which is absolutely needed for certain types of weapons, and especially weapons that are either unpredictable, develop a life of their own, or weapons that decide themselves without human oversight or human control who they are going to kill. We cannot delegate the decision over life and death to machines or algorithms. Sooner or later, we have to come back to accepting we cannot have functioning states or economies if we dismiss all rules and think that might is right and that this is the new way this world is going to function. It just comes with a lot of bad and very little good.
19: You are the first woman to lead the International Committee of the Red Cross. You're about to start a second term. The world is more violent and conflict-ridden than when you started. I'm just wondering, where do you get the motivation, and also maybe what keeps you up at night?
7: Yes, I'm the first woman. When I was elected at first, I didn't want to speak about me being the first woman because I wanted to speak about me being the president of the International Committee of the Red Cross. But if you lead an organization that for the first time in 160-plus years is led by a woman, you realize that it had been urgent to elect a woman. It could have been another woman, because it's half of the world population, you know, and every day I'm reminded of the fact that we are still very far away from seeing more women in this type of positions and seeing more women at the table of very difficult conversations about war and peace. I'm very often the only one, and that needs to change. I mean, what definitely, and I always say this, what keeps me up at night is that I have teenage children and that they will live in the world that we are creating for them. And what I currently see is not ideal, you know, for their future. And I hope that every parent has this thought at the moment, because we all can do our part and we all have a responsibility to make things better. At our profession, within our scope, no matter where.
19: As we said, you're going to the General Assembly, you will meet world leaders, government leaders, heads of state. The people listening, though, are ordinary people. And there is a trend in many countries to turn inward, faced with the problems of the world. There is a trend to think, I need to think about myself and
18: just my family, which makes them forget about things like the Geneva Conventions, particularly if they're living in a country at peace. So maybe you could talk to those people and say why these conventions, this kind of international law, is important to everybody.
7: It hasn't even been 100 years since World War II ended, and that was a war that started in Europe and for most part ended in Europe as well. I was born in what was former Yugoslavia. It can always happen to you.
6: 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You'll find more in-depth conversations on The Interview wherever you get your BBC podcasts, including episodes with the head of the World Meteorological Organization, Celeste Saulo, the former Australian Prime Minister, Julia Gillard, and the author, Maggie O'Farrell. Until the next time, bye for now.
20: 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Then in 20 minutes, Witness History remembers the discovery of the San Jose shipwreck.
21: Treasure hunters have called it the Holy Grail of shipwrecks, and now it's been found. Colombia says it has located the Spanish galleon San Jose and its cargo, sunken treasure that could be worth billions.
20: Then it's time for BBC Inside Science,
0: where we've been discussing how combining the brain power of the US and UK nuclear fusion supercomputers will help us get closer to overcoming the challenges of nuclear fusion.
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22: As the UN adopts a new map that reflects the correct size of Africa, we explore stories of maps and distortion. There's the bird brain brilliance of the chickadee's mental food maps, microbe maps of the world's subways, and how to map the universe when most of it is invisible.
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5: Coming up next on Business Daily, we're taking stock of a business week in which the headlines around AI felt more like a sci-fi film than the business news. Our guests in the US and Europe will break down the calls to slow development and look at how regulators might respond. We'll also talk borrowing costs as the US Federal Reserve blinks and hear how ABBA seemed to play an unlikely part in recent elections in Sweden. All that after the latest world news.
8: BBC News with Moira Alderson. The Bank of Japan has raised interest rates to 1.25%, their highest level in more than 30 years. The move follows similar rises announced by the Federal Reserve and the European Central Bank. Malaysia's former Prime Minister Najib Razak is being allowed to serve the rest of his sentence under house arrest. It's the latest conditional pardon for the 73-year-old, who was convicted of stealing billions of dollars from a state investment fund that he had set up. Russians are voting in the first parliamentary election since the full-scale invasion of Ukraine, with only pro-Kremlin parties allowed to stand. As voting got underway, the mayor of Moscow said hundreds of Ukrainian drones had been brought down. The president of South Korea says it's clear Donald Trump wants dialogue with the North Koreans, and he was encouraging him to do so. South Korea's foreign minister is in Washington for talks. The police in Mexico have arrested a man suspected of murdering a Spanish foreign exchange student in a case that sparked outrage in both countries. Claudia Tacoronte Aguilera was stabbed in the central city of Cuautla. Eritrean opposition activists in exile are marking the 25th anniversary of a government crackdown marking the end of free press in the reclusive East African country. 11 politicians and at least 10 journalists were jailed without charge or trial, never to be seen since. South Africa's President Cyril Ramaphosa has assembled a special team to help investigate a wave of femicide. 9 bodies of women have been found outside Johannesburg in 2 months. A British woman who was kidnapped in Malawi nearly a week ago has been rescued in a police operation that left all 4 suspected kidnappers dead and a police chief wounded. Nusrat Osman was freed on Thursday following a raid in the southern city of Blantyre. BBC News.
5: Hello and welcome to Business Daily from the BBC World Service. I'm Will Bain, where we're taking stock of a business week that feels a lot more like the start of a sci-fi film.
23: AI in general is good.
24: Talk to anything about anything and it will end civilization. Always has.
25: There's got to be some kind of truth to it.
26: It is being developed at a very alarming speed.
5: trust the general public to take complete civilization annihilation in their stride in a park in Washington there. Our guest this week on the programme are Rima Rahman, the White House and politics editor for Bloomberg Government in Washington, D.C., and Katrin Kilos, author and columnist for the Swedish financial broadcaster EFN, is joining us from London, where she works through the week. Hello, guys. Thanks for being on the programme.
1: Hi. Hello, thank you.
5: Rima, did you have a more perhaps dramatic take than our very calm BBC listeners who were there in a park in Washington, D.C., responding to everything that was coming out from the big AI firms this week?
1: You know, I think there's a kind of general consensus as well, sort of joking about it, but also thinking, well, you know, if that's the case, then kind of shrugging their shoulders at it and thinking, well, maybe I'll skip the gym today and have that extra cookie. Why not?
5: Well, that's the thing here, Katrin, isn't it? And it's really well summed up in that sort of 15 seconds or so we played of people where they're trying to brush it off, but they also are a bit like, maybe if it is really serious, well, exactly as Rima says, well, I can't do anything about it.
2: Yeah, and I think the headlines are a bit confusing. You know, you see Anthropic Research, who believes more than 10% chance AI could, quote, kill all humans, end of quote. I mean, I think you do think, how did they land at that number? You know, it's very specific. Why 10%? Why not go for 10.4? I think it's hard to conceptualize. But I mean, obviously, from a European perspective, I mean, we like to regulate things here. And the European instinct is, you know, if the people building the technology are themselves telling us there is a non-zero risk of losing control of it completely, then perhaps governments shouldn't simply say, you know, well, the market will sort this out. But I also think Europe needs to understand that AI is not a toaster. I mean, we're very good at product regulation, but this is not something that you can check at the factory gate, oh, this is safe, and just send it out. It's a different thing. And I think all of these unknowns make it hard for people to grasp these risks. And therefore they brush it off, as we heard in the parking lot.
5: Well, we're going to get into all of that there. The risks, the potential for regulation, what everybody's saying about it on this edition of Taking Stock from Business Daily. Yeah, welcome back to the programme. As we say, it's been the story of the week. The increasingly loud, sometimes pretty stark warnings from inside the AI industry, which I guess has been the unusual bit about it, about the dangers AI might already and in the future be posing towards us. It all started, if we take you right back to the weekend, three of the biggest names in AI, Elon Musk with his SpaceX company and Grok chatbot, of course, Sam Altman of ChatGPT, the owner of OpenAI, joining calls from the boss of Claude maker Anthropic, Dario Amodei, to slow development of AI to allow regulators to catch up a bit. That was quickly followed by claims, as Katrin was just mentioning, from one of Anthropic's former staffers, Jacob Coxon, telling us here at the BBC at the weekend, researchers were genuinely frightened about the speed of its advancements and what it could mean for humanity. One of the co-founders of Anthropic, Jack Clark, spoke to our colleague Faisal Islam, and he said AI companies should be forced to create and use kill switches to keep rogue AI agents in check.
3: If we continue as we are, which is basically a broadly totally unregulated industry developing incredibly powerful technology that is getting much, much smarter all the time, likely soon smarter than people, then I think that we are rolling dice with immense risks. And the point is, we have to change the course of this industry. We have to get a policy regime in place that allows us to have greater control over the industry and a better understanding of the safety and security. And then you can reduce that chance of there being a major risk to society.
5: And just a couple of hours before we all gathered to chat, Mustafa Saliman, the head of AI at Microsoft, had this warning to our colleagues at the BBC a little bit earlier on this morning about what he feared might happen if more regulation wasn't in place.
4: The danger is that if we train these systems to imitate the idea that they have feelings or that they suffer, then we'll be at loggerheads with them and they'll conflict with our desire to control them, to align them, and to have them benefit humanity.
5: Regulation then. Katrin's already joked about a bit of a passion here in Europe for that. What are the chances of multilateral cross-country agreement on guardrails on the industry whose investors want a return on their multi-billion dollar investments that we've talked about plenty of times on the programme previously? Fairly slim, if the US president is to be believed.
9: They're just playing right into the hands of a lot of people that don't want to see it happen, and that could be political people, and it could also be China. And we're not going to let that happen. It's a hoax. And
10: you're right. We're not going to let that happen, sir.
9: The robots will not be taken over. The whole thing is a hoax.
5: With everything that's gone on, really, and the kind of level of what's being chatted about feels almost science fiction. That right up there with it, right? That's Jensen Huang at the back end of that clip that we heard, boss of NVIDIA, one of the world's biggest chip makers, putting President Trump on speakerphone there in the middle of a podcast recording. You were saying Washington was losing its mind about it. Does that kind of illustrate it a bit?
1: It truly does. The politics around this has also created some very strange bedfellows. One example is we had an event here in Washington, in which that was headlined by Senator Bernie Sanders, who's obviously a pretty notable, very left-leaning lawmaker, and Steve Bannon, who is a former Trump advisor. And they were on the same side in terms of calling for regulations. It is increasingly rare for there to be a bipartisan coalescing around just about anything here these days. And so that is something that really did surprise me this week in terms of who was landing on the same side and it being people from opposite parties, while you have the president emphatically saying there should be no regulations whatsoever. There's no problem here. People are blowing this out of proportion.
5: Where do you sit on it, Rima, on the kind of cynicism scale, if you like? Because a lot of people, particularly on the Republican end of things in the United States, saying, oh, well, of course the companies are talking about this because they want a bit more kind of control, that there's a cynicism here that only these big companies want this, want the slowdown so that they can shape what those regulations look like. Do you buy that?
1: I do to an extent. There's another kind of wonky component to this. The Anthropic CEO is asking for some antitrust waivers so that the companies can kind of get together to form some of these regulations. And that has had cold water spilled on it almost immediately. Multiple lawmakers on both sides of the aisle have said, like, no way we're going to do that. There's a lot of just sort of ideas like that being put out there that people are just kind of not taking to. It's very difficult to kind of wrap your head around just what's going on here. I mean, AI itself is nebulous and difficult to understand exactly what it is. So I think that component is a reason for some of the cynicism and not taking it seriously, because it is something that is so difficult to understand.
5: Katrin?
2: Yeah. I mean, I think it's funny how the stock market reacted, but not reacted that much.
5: Hmm.
2: Yes, it's the end of the world, but so how cynical to be? I don't know. I mean, obviously these companies are heading for IPOs, and, you know, saying that you're growing this incredibly dangerous thing in your backyard also makes you look powerful and that you know what you're doing and might increase your valuation. And, you know, you always have to keep that in mind, I think, particularly as a business journalist, and when these companies write these very quite pompous letters about the risks and how incredibly dangerous this is. But again, the risk doesn't have to be big to justify doing something about it. I mean, finance has a concept for this. You don't need to know the precise probability of a catastrophic tail event. It could be small. If the downside is sufficiently enormous, which, you know, kill all humans is, then a low and uncertain probability still justifies both regulation and spending money on prevention. But I think that's the key. I think there's certainly a logic to the US president being so anti-regulation here, because he staked the face of the US economy on this technology, and there's this hope that all of this spending will lead to a growth miracle that will dwarf the huge American debt problem at the moment.
5: Well, that was precisely what I was going to ask you both, actually. I was on domestic radio last Friday here in the UK, where in our official growth numbers from our official statistics body here in the UK, they were saying AI was already boosting UK growth. And that's what the president's talking about, Katrin, right? That the US is in, one, that it's good for the US economy, but two, they're in a race, as we've talked about loads of times on the program before, that this isn't happening in isolation, and that if you pump the brakes, other countries, and he really means China, doesn't he?
2: Yeah,
5: may not stop.
2: Yeah, absolutely. And even from a European perspective, as much as we love regulation, even here in Europe, there's also this, you know, yes, regulate is great, but we also need to think about how to actually have an AI industry here in Europe. And then if we regulate more than everyone else, then that's a problem. Everybody wants to grow. Everybody wants to bear the fruits of this technology.
5: Rima, that feels like an area where actually there is a bit of bipartisan agreement on that. The president's right. The US does, from an American perspective, need to win this race.
1: Yes, that is definitely shared across the board in a bipartisanship manner. You know, the U.S. wanting to appear to be first in this race ahead of China. China said this week that it had no plans to slow down whatsoever. So, yeah, there is this sort of race going on right now between who is first. What that means in terms of who gets, when do we determine who is first is also something that's quite nebulous. So it is sort of this talking point that everybody's sharing, but it's hard to know really what does that exactly mean? What does that look like?
2: No, but it's also interesting how there's so much hope in this technology, but we're not quite seeing it in productivity data yet. I mean, that really sounds like the worst case scenario, that it will kill us all, but it won't actually help productivity before that. And that's also a possibility.
5: And that's a really important point, isn't it? That hasn't actually been flagged that much yet. We keep being told that that's the trade-off, isn't it? That it'll be brilliant for us in productivity terms and what it'll do for growth in our countries. And yeah, we've got to kind of make some sacrifices to that. If it is just negative, as Catherine says, that's a much more difficult debate to get your head around. You're listening to Taking Stock on Business Daily from the BBC World Service, where our guests today are Rima Rahman, the White House and Politics Editor for Bloomberg Government in Washington, D.C., and Catherine Kilos, author and columnist for the Swedish financial broadcaster EFN, joining us from London. And I like this, Catherine, because we've had some political news in Sweden where all your listeners and viewers are. I didn't think we'd tee up a political item using this.

0: So, do you want to explain all? I mean, I think you've got to know very little about music to not realise that that was one of Sweden's greatest exports, ABBA. So why? Yes. What? What's the link to all the politics?
1: Yeah, that's Benny Andersson playing the piano for the Social Democrats, and they're not singing Mamma Mia, they're singing Magdalena, who is the first name of the woman who is now likely the next Swedish prime minister, supported by at least one member of ABBA, as we heard there. But so election in Sweden's produced another very European election result. We know roughly who won, but we don't yet know who can govern and how.
0: But unusual in European terms. I mean, European, as you joke about, because it's a real smorgasbord of different parties.
1: Yeah, using a nice Swedish word, yeah.
0: But that the left, rather than the right, perhaps, look to be the ones that might be forming the government here.
1: Yeah, the centre-left, yes, exactly. They seem to have a tiny parliamentary majority. And the far right, the Sweden Democrats, they actually lost compared to the lost voters compared to in the last election. So that is a different story from, for example, what we saw in the local elections in Germany with Alternative for Deutschland making big gains the other week. And the big story here is it's just, you know, tiny parliamentary majority parties that they wanted the previous government out. They don't really want to work together. How is she going to do this? And that is, you know, I'd argue a very, very European election nowadays. You know, yeah. Mamma Mia, here we go again.
0: Katrin, just give us your hero or villain of the week then and why.
1: Well, my villain of the week is Novo Nordisk, and this has nothing to do with weight loss drugs. So the company is dropping Nordisk, which means Nordic, in their name. They're rebranding themselves simply as Novo. And as a Scandinavian, I strongly object. We don't have so many global corporate champions like that, and we can't afford them removing the Nordic branding from themselves.
0: Well, we shall see whether that rebrand works for them. Let's turn to rates then, been the other kind of story of the week. Here today, as we are all speaking, the Bank of England, one of the big central banks around the world, has held the interest rates here. Not the case in the United States. A little nudge up for Kevin Warsh and his colleagues at the US's central bank, the Federal Reserve. Here's why.
2: The decision we made today was a sober decision, serious decision, responsible decision. The plain fact is that inflation is too high and has been for too long.
0: Sorry, Rima, you're perfectly placed, I think, to make the linkage there. Maybe plain fact to an economist like Kevin Warsh. How's it gone down on the other half of your beat in the White House?
3: Trump obviously is aware he's not quite going after his own nominee as hard as he's gone after other people. So that's quite notable. But I mean, this is a huge loss for him. I mean, lowering the rates has been something he has really, really hammered home a lot this second term. And so it is quite an incredible thing that the first meeting with the Trump nominated chair is actually a rate hike with possibly more to come.
0: And Katrin, the relevance of that ding dong, I guess, for all the rest of us listening, not in the United States, too.
1: I mean, obviously, this is one of the most important numbers in global finance for all of us, whatever the Fed does with rates. And it's quite extraordinary. 6 months ago, we thought this year was going to be about how quickly central banks could cut rates. And instead, we're talking about hikes again, and we're seeing them from the Fed. And we saw it from the ECB the other week. So it's a different world, given what's happened.
0: Yeah, all of that very much part of the swirl. One thing we haven't talked about, which is a rarity on this program too, is tariffs. Sure, we will be doing so more next week, because across the programs here on Business Daily next week, right across the week, we're going to be focusing in on President Xi's proposed, still on as we speak, trip to Washington, D.C. for talks with President Trump, where we're going to look in depth at things like the history. Washington, D.C. for talks with President Trump, where we're going to look in depth at things like the history of the US-China trade relationship,

0: Like what you'd like to hear us chat about really does help other people find the program. But that's just about it from us here on Business Daily. Thanks so much for listening.
1: BBC World Service and now history told by the people who were there. It's Witness History with me, Rachel Naylor. I'm taking you back to when the Holy Grail of shipwrecks was discovered off the coast of Colombia. Treasure on board is thought to be worth an estimated $18 billion, but there's still an international dispute over who owns it. This is the story of the San Jose. It's September 2011 and Colombian President Juan Manuel Santos is at a reception at the Colombian Embassy in New York. He's approached by a mysterious white-bearded man. He claims to have found the legendary San Jose shipwreck, which has been famous in Colombia since it sank 300 years ago.
2: He looks a bit like a hippie. I thought he was another treasure hunter and I didn't want to see him.
1: After all, he's not the first to say he knows where it is. But there's something intriguing about him. So the president reluctantly agrees to speak to him.
2: With the condition that he would not take more than 3 minutes of my time. He talks very, very fast. And he's very knowledgeable, but a bit strange. He said, I've been searching for the San Jose almost all my life. This is my passion, this is my life. And I discovered that there is a key called the Admiral's Key near Cartagena that did not appear in any map that I had previously studied. And if that is true, if that key exists, then I know where the San Jose is.
1: The man making this bold claim is Roger Dooley, a Cuban-American maritime archaeologist. He says he found this antique map in the world's biggest library, the Library of Congress in Washington, D.C. Roger shows the president a copy, where four tiny X's mark the spot. It sounds too good to be true, but why is he telling the president? He cuts to the chase. He needs funding, as well as the government's permission. The president sends him to speak to his culture minister, Mariana Garces, who is also dubious. But she looks into it and says,
2: you know, for the first time, I think this is serious. I think he has very important information and that he is for real.
1: This is huge news. The San Jose and its booty of gold, silver and emeralds worth billions of dollars has been missing since it sank in 1708. The Spanish galleon was sailing from Colombia to Spain when a British warship intercepted it and attempted to seize her treasure. But they fired a cannonball into the gunpowder stores by mistake. The San Jose blew up and sank within minutes. More than 300 years later, the president authorizes Roger to lead an expedition to find it, with help from the Colombian Navy and American experts who helped discover the Titanic. The search starts in June 2015 in the Buru Peninsula, using a yellow unmanned underwater vehicle shaped like a torpedo.
2: They made an area where it could possibly be, and so they started searching with some submarines. They went through half this area and didn't find anything.
1: That is, until months later, on the 27th of November, when the president is working in Paris. He gets a phone call to say they found the San Jose.
2: I said, oh my God, I was thrilled. I mean, I knew that it was big news. Many of my predecessors had tried. But at the same time, I said, don't get very excited. Think about the correct way to proceed.
1: And where was it found?
2: It was found not very far from where the president of Colombia has a small island to go and rest, called the Tesoro Island, near Cartagena.
1: Tesoro, coincidentally, means treasure. But the exact coordinates remain a state secret. A week later, the president returns to Colombia and announces the discovery on Twitter, writing, Gran noticia, encontramos el galleon San Jose. Well, great news, we found the San Jose galleon. The day after, he holds a press conference.
3: 307 años después de su hundimiento, 307 years after it was sunk, we have found

0: Without any shadow of a doubt, the San Jose Galleon.
1: El Galeón San José.
2: I told the world what we had found, and we showed some of the pictures that were taken, which were very clear, very interesting. As a matter of fact, one of the proofs that it was the San Jose was some kind of seal that one of the canyons had. And you could see it in the picture.
3: The news and the images of her bronze guns cast with dolphins make headlines around the world, including on CBS in the US.
4: Treasure hunters have called it the Holy Grail of shipwrecks, and now it's been found. Columbia says it has located the Spanish galleon San Jose and its cargo, sunken treasure that could be worth billions. Now the Colombian and Spanish governments, as well as a U.S. salvage company, are fighting over who has legal claim to all that loot.
2: The Spanish have always said that these galleons are from Spain. But I started asking around experts, and the easiest interpretation of who owns it, the person who finds it, it's his. So that was the position that we took.
3: But not everyone agrees. Not only did the Spanish say it was theirs, some historians said the shipwreck shouldn't be recovered at all. They argued that the San Jose should be treated like a graveyard, as around 600 people drowned when the ship went down.
2: There was a big discussion here in Colombia. Some of them said, no, leave it there. It's the only way to preserve it is to not touch it, which we thought, well, it's a bit illogical with such a discovery not to do anything.
3: The president felt so strongly about this, he even passed a law saying as such, the Submerged Patrimony Law, which defines sunken ships in Colombian waters as national heritage. Today, it's not just Colombia and Spain who are fighting over it. A US salvage company claimed they found the San Jose in the 1980s and have launched a lawsuit against Colombia. Indigenous groups from Bolivia and Peru have also waded in, saying they're entitled to some of the treasure, as it was mined by the forced labour of their ancestors. But 11 years and three presidents later, the San Jose remains 600 metres below the surface on the seabed. Last year, despite the ongoing dispute, the first objects were recovered, including a cannon, three coins and a porcelain cup. They are now in a conservation laboratory run by the Colombian government.
2: It's supposed to be the galleon that had the most amount of richness that any galleon has had in the history of the world. So we have said, and I have said, this in fact belongs to humanity and we should recover it. The plan was to build a museum in Cartagena for the people of the world to go and see.
3: How do you feel about it being discovered during your presidency?
2: Now I brag about it. Now I say, well, we discovered the San Jose, but it was, in a way, pure luck. In the sense of Roger Dooley appearing and my meeting with him in New York and getting the right people. When I look back and people tell me, well, your legacy, and I said, well, the peace in Colombia, the Nobel Peace Prize, we brought down poverty. But I always say that we discovered the San Jose. I now mention it as an achievement. I do want, and I dream, of seeing the San Jose recovered. And then I can look back and say, that was discovered during my government, and that would give me a lot of satisfaction. It would be a good thing for my ego.
3: Juan Manuel Santos was president of Colombia between 2010 and 2018. He was speaking to me, Rachel Naylor, for Witness History.
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7: 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Interim CEO of the UK Atomic Energy Authority, Tim Bestwick, explains the benefits of collaboration.
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8: Hello, welcome to the newsroom. I'm Ankur Desai. Japan's interest rate has risen to its highest level in three decades, the latest major economy after inflationary pressures from Donald Trump's Iran war. The knock-on effect is being felt as protests are gripping countries around the globe. And as the price of oil continues to rise from Nigeria to Syria and Pakistan, people are reacting to their energy costs soaring.
9: It's affecting food prices, the fees of my kids at school. It's affecting everything.
8: Russians are voting in parliamentary elections, which feature no effective opposition to the Kremlin and its war on Ukraine.
10: I think a lot of people in our country want change, but we haven't voices.
8: And a new species of wildcat has been discovered in the forests of Bolivia.
11: For me, it's amazing that there is still new species waiting to be discovered. So we don't have to go to a volcano or an island or deep in the sea. We have it around us.
8: It all follows this World News update.
12: BBC News with Moira Alderson. The Bank of Japan has raised interest rates to their highest level in more than 30 years as global inflationary pressure builds due to inconsiderable part to the Iran war. The rise is 1.25% follows similar rises in the US and Europe. Our Asia business editor, Maura Fogarty, reports.
13: Like other central banks around the world, the Bank of Japan has been trying to tackle price rises. The Iran war has helped trigger a wave of inflation, and with few signs of that conflict ending soon, officials at the Japanese central bank are mindful that the country's reliance on imported energy will hit consumers. As the Federal Reserve lifts interest rates in the U.S. and the gap between Washington and Tokyo widens, that's putting pressure on the Japanese currency. A weaker yen, in turn, makes imports more expensive, further stoking inflation.
12: Malaysia's former Prime Minister Najib Razak is being allowed to serve the rest of his sentence under house arrest. It's the latest conditional pardon for the 73-year-old who was convicted of stealing billions of dollars from a fund he'd established. Anna Aslam reports.
14: Najib Razak was the central figure of the 1MDB corruption scandal that shook Malaysia, convicted of stealing billions of dollars from a state investment fund he set up. The 73-year-old was initially sentenced to 12 years in jail, but that was halved and the fine he was required to pay drastically reduced. It's not clear when he will leave prison for the remaining 2 years of the sentence. Najib was given a further 15 years in prison last year in a related case. He's appealing against that and has always denied wrongdoing.
12: Russians are voting in the first parliamentary election since President Putin launched his full-scale invasion of Ukraine. Only parties loyal to the Kremlin are allowed to stand. Steve Rosenberg is in Moscow.
15: Russia's political system is often referred to as managed democracy, where the Kremlin does the managing. And the Kremlin is likely to use this election to claim that, despite problems in the country, Russians are united behind their president and behind the war in Ukraine.
12: As polls opened, the mayor of Moscow said 350 Ukrainian drones had been shot down. The former governor of Damascus Central Prison has been sentenced by a court in the US to 60 years in prison for torture. Samir Usman al-Sheikh oversaw the notorious jail for 3 years under the regime of the former Syrian leader Bashar al-Assad. He was arrested in the US 2 years ago. Prosecutors said he ordered subordinates to inflict pain on prisoners to deter opposition to Assad's government. South Africa's president Cyril Ramaphosa has assembled a special team to help investigate a recent spate of murders. The bodies of 9 women have been found in the east of Johannesburg in the past 2 months. The killings have caused widespread fear and anxiety. World News from the BBC. The police in Mexico have arrested a man suspected of murdering a Spanish foreign exchange student in a case that sparked outrage in both countries. Claudia Tacorrente Aguilera was stabbed on Saturday in the city of Cuautla. Video footage showed a man fleeing the scene on foot after the attack, prompting a manhunt and student demonstrations against femicide. Eritrean opposition activists in exile are marking the 25th anniversary of a government crackdown that effectively marked the end of free press in the reclusive East African country. 11 politicians and at least 10 journalists were jailed without charge or trial. They've never been seen since. Unconfirmed reports say many have died in prison. Eritrea stands bottom of the 180 countries on the World Press Freedom Index. UK politicians will examine how British songs and artists are selected for the Eurovision Song Contest, following what's been described as a dismal record of achievement. In the past 15 years, the country has only once come higher than 15th place, Lizo Mazimba reports.
16: Despite producing some of the world's biggest music artists, the UK has rarely been able to recreate that success at Eurovision. In May, the UK came last, scoring just 1 point. The Cross-Party Digital Culture, Media and Sports Select Committee has said it'll be holding a hearing into the selection of the UK's Eurovision entry, where it's expected that individuals from the BBC will be called to give evidence. The act that represents the UK is selected by the BBC, sometimes with input from a record label or music management company.
12: The Swedish singer Zara Larsson's become the latest star to tell the Trump administration to stop using her music in its videos. The clip, published on the White House TikTok account, has since been removed, but it layered Larsson's hit Midnight Sun over video of immigration enforcement raids. BBC News.
8: Hello, you're listening to the newsroom from the BBC World Service with me, Ankur Desai. Welcome to the programme. We begin in Japan, where the central bank has raised interest rates to their highest level in 31 years, marking a shift in a country where borrowing costs have been historically low. Around the world, other major central banks are doing the same, as the US-Israel conflict with Iran pushes up inflation, borrowing costs, which are increasing. On Wednesday, the US Federal Reserve raised its benchmark interest rate for the first time in over 3 years, while the European Central Bank has also increased their interest rates earlier this month. The move by Japan, which was widely expected, sees interest rates rise to 1.25%. Let's get more on this from our Singapore Bureau editor, Maura Fogarty, who joins me now. Maura, great to have you on the programme as always. So these interest rates, they're rising in Japan. Why so?
17: Well, for the same reasons that they've been rising in the United States and why the ECB also raised interest rates in the Eurozone, it's because of inflation. So what we've seen over the past 6 months or so, well, a couple things in Japan, but the first thing is that the war in Iran has driven up energy prices. It's also driven up shipping prices as well. And Japan is a large importer of energy. And so that has flowed through to the economy. And they're seeing signs within the economy at the consumer level that it's beginning to stoke inflation further than where they want it to be. And don't forget, Japan has spent about 30 years trying to stimulate the economy and for a very long time had super, super low interest rates, even negative at one point. And about 2 years ago in 2024, the Bank of Japan said, you know what, we're seeing enough signs of price rises in the economy that we can now start to lift interest rates on a gradual, at a gradual pace. But what they've seen instead now is that the war in Iran has actually forced them to kind of think about perhaps raising interest rates even faster.
8: And so, Maura, what will the impact therefore be on consumers? I mean, it could be a worry from the fact that the country relies so much on imported energy.
17: Definitely. And that flows through in several areas, right? So if you, Japan relies about 90% of its energy needs on imports. And so if you've got that for fueling your industry, you've got that raising prices at the pump, for example, that's going to be felt by both companies and by individuals as well. But the other thing to think about is that the Japanese yen has been persistently weak. And that adds another layer of inflationary pressure, because if your currency is weak and you're having to import and buy things from overseas, they become more expensive as well. So that adds another cycle of inflationary pressure on the Japanese economy.
8: And what's the impact been on the Japanese currency as well globally, Maura?
17: What's interesting is that we're looking at the gap between interest rates in Japan and interest rates elsewhere in the world. So you mentioned that earlier this week, the Federal Reserve in the United States raised interest rates to between 3.75% and 4%. In Japan, they're now at 1.25%. That gap is what makes the Japanese currency something that's called a funding currency in the financial markets. And so what investors do is they buy Japanese yen, or they borrow money in Japanese yen, and then they use that money because the interest rate is so low when they have to pay it back, to invest elsewhere, for example, in the U.S. dollar. What then happens is, as you start to see that gap widen, it puts more pressure on the Japanese currency to weaken even further. And the Japanese bank, or the central bank there, is trying to avoid that as much as possible. They're trying to support the Japanese yen.
8: Yeah, weaker yen, imports become more expensive, stokes inflation. I guess then my next question will be about the region itself. What's the impact going to be like for neighbouring countries like South Korea as well? And of course, for Japan and its government under Sanae Takaichi, what are their next strategic steps going forward?
17: Well, the first thing they want to do is to make sure that relations with the U.S. is good, right? Because don't forget, the trade tariffs that were imposed by President Trump last year has really put this entire region, to some extent, off an even keel, with the region being an entire global supply chain for many products that we see sold in the United States and elsewhere in the world. So that's, I think, first and foremost, making sure that they have some visibility in terms of trade tariffs. And then secondary to that is the geopolitical situation and how that's causing energy prices to increase and how they're being affected by it. If I can just go back to the currency issue for a second here, because this is also quite key. What they don't want to see is a situation where countries in the region start allowing their currencies to weaken, because that makes their exports cheaper, right, and helps to compensate for some of the tariffs. And then you get into a cycle where you have a bunch of economies in the region trying to weaken their currencies.
8: Okay, Maura, appreciate your time and analysis there. Thank you so much. Our Singapore Bureau Editor, Maura Fogarty. Well, protests are gripping countries around the globe as the price of oil continues to rise, as we've been hearing. From Nigeria to Syria and Pakistan, people are reacting to their energy costs soaring. Here's the sound of some of those protests worldwide. Nigeria has seen some of the steepest price hikes for petrol in the world this year. The largest labour union is calling on the government to intervene, warning that the rising cost of fuel is putting further pressure on households. Our Africa correspondent Simi Joloso reports.
18: Petrol prices in Nigeria have risen sharply again, reaching over 1,400 naira. That's around $1.05 a litre in some cities. The country's largest labour union has said the increase is pushing up the price of food, rent and other essentials. I'm at a fuel station to find out how people are dealing with the price hike.
19: It's really biting hard. Like, we can't really do business. We can't move from one place to another without considering the price of fuel. That's how bad it is. It's very, very bad. It's biting. It's harsh. It's hard.
9: It's affecting food prices. It's affecting the fees of my kids at school. It's affecting everything. I mean, you can't move. You can't go far anymore. You have to plan your journeys.
20: Between Monday and Thursday, I'll spend like 80,000 naira to buy fuel. I don't really go far. I just from my office to where I stay.
18: The federal government is yet to acknowledge this latest price hike, but in the past has acknowledged fuel price increases and promised the public then that it would be worth it.
8: Well, as we heard earlier, the war in Iran has been the key driver of the soaring energy costs. Our chief international correspondent, Lise Doucette, told us more about the impact around the world and whether there's any relief to come.
21: It's really stunning. It goes from Southeast Asia, and in the Philippines, the transport workers are taking to the street. In Vietnam, taxi drivers are calling for protests. In the Middle East, in Syria, which saw some of the worst protests, anger flaring in many cities, fires being set alight on highways. The authorities there announced staggering increases as high as 40% to buy fuel or gas. In Europe, in Portugal, business leaders and workers marching to the prime minister's residence. And then you go to Latin America, Guatemala. There, the protests turn violent, police being shot and wounded. So this is just the beginning. And this has been going on for many months. Remember, it was way back in June where the U.S. And Iran signed what was called a memorandum of understanding. They optimistically predicted a 60-day window to end this war. And in so many many places. There's not been protests yet here in Britain or in the United States, but the grumbling has started. The pain is tightening, and it is going to have some people are suffering. This is truly a global crisis, amplified by local grievances, all linked to that vital commodity which affects all of our lives. It's the price of not just fuel and gas, but the price of food in our fridges and on our tables. But sadly, the diplomacy to try to resolve this crisis is as stuck as those oil tankers, which are now being blocked, not just in that critical choke point, which has now become a household word, the Strait of Hormuz and the Persian Gulf, but in the past week, also in the other vital maritime route on the Red Sea through the Bab el-Mandeb, now that the Iran-backed Houthis have joined the fight in disrupting the oil traffic, particularly of the major producer, Saudi Arabia. But where is the diplomacy? Well, on all levels, it's stuck.
8: Least you said there. Now, this weekend, people in Russia will be voting in the first parliamentary election since Russia's full-scale invasion of Ukraine. Surprises are not expected. The poll is set to deliver another parliament dominated by the party of power, United Russia, and a house of MPs fiercely loyal to Vladimir Putin. Critics dismiss the vote as neither free nor fair. These people in Moscow told the BBC the outcome won't have any impact on their lives.
0: To be fair, I don't think it will change in particular. I think it would be pretty much the same.
10: I think a lot of people in our country want change, but we haven't any instruments for this. We haven't voices. We haven't voice.
8: The Kremlin has dismissed critics of the poll. A spokesperson recently said, "We have our own political system, our own political process." Moscow is expected to use the poll to claim that most Russians do back President Putin and the war. Stephen Fish is a professor of political science at the University of California, Berkeley.
1: Well, of course, President Putin wants everybody to think that the whole country is behind his war. But I don't think too many Russians are going to be fooled by this. They've had many such parliamentary elections and presidential elections. They're thoroughly fixed in advance. And, you know, the outcome is completely predetermined. So I don't really think the Kremlin gets much information. And I don't think Russians are going to get much information either. Of course, Putin will claim that this means that his party and the satellite party's victories will mean everybody's behind the war. But look, there was one old liberal party that goes back to the Democratic Revolution in Russia back in the late 80s and early 1990s that was against the war, and it tried to run and it was disqualified. There are no parties allowed to participate that are actually anti-war. So it's hard for Putin to claim that somehow a victory for his party indicates popular support for his war.
8: Professor Stephen Fish. You're listening to the newsroom from the BBC World Service. Still to come on the programme, how drones are being used to prevent football violence here in Britain.
22: I don't mind, there's cameras everywhere, isn't there? So we're being watched anyway, I think, so it wouldn't bother me.
8: First, a reminder of the main news. Japan's interest rate has risen to its highest level in three decades. The latest major economy attempting to stamp down inflationary pressures from Donald Trump's Iran war. Next, Australia has long considered the US its closest ally, especially when it comes to security. But given where Australia is in the world, there's another superpower that's vying for attention. China is now Australia's biggest trading partner, even if politically they are very far apart. And so Australia has to balance those two very different relationships carefully. It's not always easy, because at the same time as trading with the Asian giant, it's also trying to protect itself from its advances. Casey Watson's been to Townsville in North Queensland to understand better what happens when a country's economic future and security interests pull in different directions.
23: That's the sound of a live fire exercise taking place near Townsville in Queensland, Australia. The operation is part of a wider training program involving the Australian, American and Japanese armed forces, which, according to US Pacific Command, is set to strengthen defence cooperation across the Indo-Pacific region. Back in 2012, just 200 US Marines were deployed to Australia as part of the Marine Rotational Force Darwin, or MRFD. Today, that figure has risen to around 2,500. So what does this increasing military presence tell us about the relationship between both countries? US Marine Captain Kevin Hicks.
2: We do like to call ourselves America's 911 response force. When it comes to the amount of Marines within the Indo-Pacific, can't get into all those details, but we do stand prepared to respond to any crisis out here.
23: While standing next to a self-propelled artillery system, which to me looks just like a tank, we also spoke to Australian Brigadier Ben McLennan.
3: So you're not currently fighting a war. What war are you preparing for?
4: We're rehearsing for a war, and the worst type of war, you know, a World War II-like war, a World War I-type war, a total war. Of course, we prepare for all sorts of other potential contingencies that our nation might require of us. But ultimately, a nation like Australia maintains its military to fight wars or to be prepared to fight them.
23: So nobody here will identify a war that they're particularly focused on, but it's pretty easy to guess who a potential enemy may be. Australia is in the Pacific region. The growing influence of China has put Australia in the middle of this geopolitical contest. For decades, the US has offered security to Australia, and this concern about a future military threat from China has brought that cooperation together. Live fire exercises in the Tasman Sea last year, causing planes between New Zealand and Australia to divert, was one example of several recent tense maritime encounters. But the relationship goes far beyond the military.
6: My name's Adam Armstrong. I'm a producer from Queensland, Australia.
23: The Australian cattle industry generates billions of dollars for the economy every year. In such a thriving global market, it's necessary to build relationships with both American and Chinese businesses. In fact, China currently has an insatiable demand for beef as the world's biggest importer.
24: So Australia plays this kind of dance between the US as a big security partner, China is clearly the trading partner, but you obviously have relationships with the two as well. Is that a fraught triangle?
6: The relationship with the US from a beef industry perspective is very, very long-standing. China has not been on the scene very long at all. The rate of growth and sophistication of their market, or the level of increasing sophistication in their market, has been truly mind-boggling, far greater than any other country that I've been involved with.
8: Casey Watson reporting. And you can hear more on this story on the BBC World Service's The Documentary Programme or wherever you get your BBC podcasts from. To South Africa next, where the President Cyril Ramaphosa has formed a task force to investigate a spate of brutal killings of women that has sparked a nationwide debate over women's safety. Nine bodies of women have been found in the east of Johannesburg over the past 2 months. Pumza Filani in Johannesburg has more.
25: The gruesome murders are causing fear and anxiety for many women in South Africa. While the police have confirmed that there are concerning similarities in the bruising on some of the bodies, they've said it's too early to say for sure if this is the work of one person, a group of men, or a copycat. South Africa's President Cyril Ramaphosa has assembled a special team which includes government ministers. Their job is to make sure that the investigations get the resources needed and a high priority. South Africa has one of the highest rates of gender-based violence in the world. At the same time, prosecutions are low and trials often take years to conclude, something critics say needs to be addressed urgently.
8: One of the women killed was Elizabeth Moselagomo, a 38-year-old woman who disappeared after leaving her home for a run. Her death has triggered an outpouring of grief and outrage. Fellow runners across the country have dedicated their daily runs to her in remembrance. Lesiba Molefe was one of Elizabeth's regular running mates.
26: She went for a run on Wednesday and she never returned home. Elizabeth was like a candle. She would burn herself just to give other people light. You give Elizabeth a simple hi, she would return it back with a big, huge, beautiful smile. I'm hoping for a change in our country. There's been a lot of failures from the authorities, and we as young people, we've been quiet. I'm hoping that the same commotion in remembrance of our sister, we can do it as young people again and try and correct the country. Because the feeling around the country right now, it's so sad that ladies can't even walk around. in the corridors. I've heard them in my workplace, you know, wherever we are, they say that we are not safe because it's not about walking in groups. This thing happened in a day. Kidnappers take them during the day.
8: Lesiba Molefe. If you're off to the football this weekend, you might find you're not just watching the game, but being watched yourself. In Coventry in central England, drones are being trialled to help the police manage large crowds at football grounds. Phil Mackey's been watching from the stands and the skies.
5: On an industrial estate, a couple of miles from the CBS Arena, the police are launching a small drone into the air to keep an eye on things from above. Coventry City are hosting Brighton in the Sunday 2 o'clock kickoff. With just over an hour until the game starts, fans are beginning to pour into the grounds. Over 30,000 people are expected. Things are getting busy in the stadium's control room.
7: Initial phase is going to be
5: Inspector Tom Hanna of West Midlands Police is in charge and shows me a large screen with a feed of the drone's camera footage.
7: This really gives me an idea of how everything's flowing, because I know exactly where this is, as opposed to it being described to me by the ground commander. This will allow me to know exactly the correct location, and I could move those resources much quicker. It's just about getting ahead of any potential safety and crime issues for me.
5: The Premier League's given £2 million so far towards this pilot project, which started in February and will run till the end of the season. The early assessment is positive.
11: And that's really helpful intelligence back to the police.
5: Claire Sumner is the Premier League's Chief Policy and Social Impact Officer.
11: So different things are being trialled and tested, but we hope that they will have usefulness and utility for the police, and that this pilot will help us learn things together and strengthen that partnership between policing and our clubs and our stewards, because those are the magic ingredients, if you like, that you and I as football fans know that we can go and enjoy the game. And actually, the less visible policing presence in some of that, which drones help with, is a really good thing.
5: Outside the ground, fans weren't even aware that a drone was watching them.
13: I would never know that's happening, but yeah, it's interesting really. I've never really noticed that that's occurring at a ground.
14: As long as it's getting watched and trouble staying out, that's all I'm bothered about.
22: I don't mind, there's cameras everywhere, isn't there? So we're being watched anyway, I think, so it wouldn't bother me.
5: In 2023, when Aston Villa played Legia Warsaw, West Midlands police made use of drones to monitor what they described as sustained violence.
15: Get back! Move! Move! Move!
5: Aerial footage from the drones was used to deploy officers on the ground to where the trouble was worse.
15: Get back! Get back!
5: 40 people were eventually arrested. But back in the control room in Coventry, Inspector Hanna is pleased with how things have gone today.
7: We've had no issues, so this is all about just getting people out as quickly as possible. I'm happy with where it is. We can start downscaling the police response.
5: The game was a success for the policing operation. It all passed off peacefully, but a disaster for Coventry, who lost 5-0.
8: Finally, scientists have discovered a new species of wildcat hiding in plain sight in the forests of Bolivia. The small feline with leopard-like spots was long mistaken for another kind of tiger cat, which is normally found in Brazil, until DNA testing revealed the Bolivian cat was a species all of its own. Helen Briggs told us more.
16: The story starts with a cat nicknamed Tigrino living at a rescue sanctuary in Bolivia. Researchers noted something unusual about his markings. But since tiger cats have very similar spots and stripes, even experts can struggle to tell them apart. To solve the mystery, the scientists compared DNA from living tiger cats with samples from museum collections, and the results show that Tigrino belongs to a distinct species, now named Leopardus tilcayo. He's the only known living tiger cat of his kind, though there are thought to be more living wild in the forests. Dr. Paola Nogales Ascarun says it shows how much we still have left to discover.
27: For me, it's amazing that there is still new species waiting to be discovered. So we don't have to go to a volcano or an island or deep in the sea. We have it around us.
16: The researchers say this is only the first step. They need to find how many of these tiger cats exist and how to protect them.
8: And if you want to check out some really cute photos, head to bbcnews.com, where there are plenty for you to enjoy on the BBC News websites. Okay, that's enough from me, Ankur Desai, and the team here on the newsroom. Thanks ever so much for your company. We'll see you on the next one.
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20: Coming up shortly, the UK and US are combining nuclear fusion supercomputers to help AI model the behaviour of plasma.
21: You know, we think, and I think everybody in the field of fusion thinks, that developing the best models we can is beyond the reach of any single organization, any single computer. So if we can join together and make more progress, that's good.
20: So are we closer to usable nuclear fusion? Inside Science after the news.
28: BBC News with Alan Smith. South Korea's President Lee Jae-myung says he'll not send troops to help US-led war in Iran, rejecting growing pressure from the Trump administration. Mr. Lee said there'd be no military intervention, but he was considering deploying assets to help South Korean commercial vessels in the Strait of Hormuz. Malaysia's former Prime Minister Najib Razak is being allowed to serve the rest of his sentence under house arrest. It's the latest conditional pardon for the 73-year-old who was convicted of stealing billions of dollars from a state investment fund he'd set up. Officials in the southern Philippines say a 16-year-old student has opened fire at a secondary school, killing at least two fellow students before turning the gun on himself. Four of the eight wounded are reported to be in a critical condition. Russians are voting in the first parliamentary election since the full-scale invasion of Ukraine, with only pro-Kremlin parties allowed to stand. As voting got underway, the mayor of Moscow said hundreds of Ukrainian drones had been shot down. South Africa's President Cyril Ramaphosa has assembled a special team to help investigate a wave of femicide. Nine bodies of women have been found outside Johannesburg in 2 months. Eritrean opposition activists in exile are marking the 25th anniversary of a government crackdown, marking the end of free press in the reclusive East African country. 11 politicians and at least 10 journalists were jailed without charge or trial, never to be seen since. MPs will examine how British songs and artists are selected for the Eurovision Song Contest following what's been described as a dismal record of achievement. And the Swedish singer Zara Larsson has become the latest pop star to tell the Trump administration to stop using her music in its videos. The clip, published on the White House TikTok account, layered Larsson's hit Midnight Sun over video of immigration enforcement raids. And that's the world news from the BBC in London.
20: Welcome to Inside Science from the BBC World Service. I'm Tom Whipple. Now, last week we might have left you with the impression that AI is going to kill us all. We did that by speaking to people who said that AI is going to kill us all. But what if it's not? What's the glass half full option? This week we are exploring one of the many ways in which AI might actually help us, through, in this case, facilitating nuclear fusion. We're also going to discuss a more retro, old-school sort of techno threat. Remember that distant time several weeks ago when techno panics were all about social media? Well, we speak to the author of a book about how the internet might be making us all sicker. And how about better understanding the data infrastructure of HI? Yes, HI, human intelligence. How do we store data? Or, as we used to call it, memories. Then there is the formidable HI that is Lizzie Gibney from the journal Nature. And she's been looking at some of the other news. Lizzie, what have you got for us?
29: I've got some exciting hints of an ancient Egyptian discovery.
20: Okay, fabulous. Well, amid all of the AI apocalypse news, you might have missed a rather different AI announcement. It concerns nuclear fusion and plans to bring together some of the computing and data on both sides of the Atlantic. But before we get to that, maybe a primer. Lizzie, nuclear fusion, bit of a long-term goal, would be quite an energy panacea if we get it.
29: Absolutely. It would be incredible. It's one of those things where we know it works because it happens in the sun, right? So we have hydrogen atoms and they fuse to make helium and we get energy out of it. Doing that on Earth is actually very, very difficult, but there are a huge number of companies and governments who are trying to make it happen right now.
20: So the reason we want to do this on Earth is because the sun manages to have a pretty low carbon footprint and make lots and lots of energy.
29: Exactly. It's a way of getting out energy and it produces no carbon emissions.
20: Okay.
29: Whatsoever.
20: So it sounds great. So why haven't we done it?
29: Because it's really, really, really hard. So you need to make these conditions that are absolutely extreme, huge heats, talking like 100 million degrees, heat, pressure. You need to get these hydrogen nuclei to actually, hit each other with enough energy to be able to fuse. And there are two different ways that they're trying to do it on Earth at the moment. One is you kind of zap these fuel pellets with a laser and they have a shock wave and you get fusion there, or you superheat the fuels to make a plasma, and that's where the nuclei kind of separate from their electrons and you have this very, very hot gas and you confine it with magnets and you can kind of control that and get fusion to happen in the middle of that melee.
20: So controlling this plasma and understanding it is a huge problem, and that's where the announcement this week comes out. The UK and US are combining the brains of their nuclear fusion supercomputers, each of them fed with data from the National Fusion Experiments, in the hope that by doing so, we can basically better use AI to model the behaviour of the plasma. Now, Tim Bestwick is the UK Atomic Energy Authority's Interim Chief Executive Officer. We spoke to him about why controlling plasma is so hard.
21: Because it's a really big, complicated challenge, in short. All these complex processes in the plasma, we've talked about the fact it's held in a complex magnetic field. I mean, this isn't just a single magnet. This is lots of magnets which have to be controlled and produce a magnetic field arrangement that holds this plasma in the case of the machines we make in a shape of a ring donut, a torus. And they have to hold this plasma in the shape of a torus, all these things going on. It wants to do all kinds of funny things when the magnets are there to control it and hold it in that. So that control and stability and confinement is really important. So you can see that learning from those conditions is important, and learning in such a way that you can make predictions is important. But there isn't a huge amount of data to go on. So each experiment produces a set. So clearly, if we can work with other machines that produce more data and share, pool our data, we get to learn more. Now, fusion is quite challenging for that learning environment, because in other parts of technology, we're used to the idea of machine learning on subjects where there's a huge amount of data to learn from and, you're swamped with data. Our data environment is a bit more sparse by comparison. So every bit of experimental data really does matter. So, another reason for joining forces with another machine that's developing similar experimental results we can feed into the models.
20: Okay, so what do you mean by modeling the plasma? You've got this plasma that this happens in. What are your computers trying to do, and why is this so hard that you're linking up to the US to try to combine forces?
21: So the plasma has to be contained, and in the case of what we are trying to do and our fellow labs in America in the main, we're trying to do something called magnetically confined fusion, because it has to get so hot to make these fusion processes work that you couldn't hold it in anything physical. So it's so hot, it needs to be confined by magnet. So confinement is important. Now, you also have to get it very hot. I mean, really hot. Actually, in the JET experiment, which we operated at UK AEA and produced fusion reactions, we were getting to well over 100 million degrees in the center of the plasma. So probably near 150 million degrees, which, as an aside, we were one of the hottest places in the solar system, and that includes the sun. So when you've got something that hot, so it has to be held in a magnetic field, it has to be stably held in a magnetic field, because a plasma is a bit like one of those children's party balloons. You squeeze it in one place and it pops out somewhere else. But there's then just the challenge of just You might wonder how you get something as hot as 150 million degrees. And in the case of the jet experiment, we had a few grams of gas and we were injecting more than 30 megawatts of heat into that. So a huge amount of power going in, heat up this small amount of gas, gets very hot. It's in a plasma, it's ionized in a plasma. The fusion reactions start happening. So the modeling is about how you hold it in the magnetic field, how you hold it and keep it stable in the magnetic field. Actually, and you get in the power in, how things move around inside this complex mix of electrons, positively charged ions, lots of heating flow coming in, the deuterium and tritium fuel, the helium and the neutrons coming out of it. There's just a lot going on. And so holding that all in a model is complex.
1: Okay, look, I know that this question is going to annoy you a lot, but I know that when I go in to the Inside Science mailbox on Monday, I'm going to get someone emailing in saying, 30 years ago, I was told that fusion was 30 years away. It's still 30 years away. Fusion scientists are asked this sort of thing all the time. Is this going to make it happen, or are we going to keep on finding more and more obstacles? Are we going to get fusion?
21: So, obviously, at this point, I have to say, what do we mean by it? Because that, I know it sounds pedantic, it's quite important comeback. So we've sort of demonstrated that you can make fusion happen. In more than one place, it's demonstrated that power comes out of a fusion reaction. What we haven't done so far, we, the worldwide community, is show that you can get more power out than goes in. So some sort of gain, that's the next step. So that's another landmark. Then there will be the landmark of making a prototype fusion power plant, and we can all say, oh, that kind of works. Then we'll have to make what they call the first of a kind. So a power station that you could go, right, that's it. We'll make a whole lot more of those. Then we have to deploy that and roll it out and make lots of power plants. And then they have to make a difference to the global energy supply. So each of those is a different date. You know, we've sort of done, yes, you can make fusion happen in the lab. The next step will be fusion gain. The step after that will be, here's a prototype, and then. I think, you know, for a lot of us, what really matters is making a difference to energy supply. You know, actually some of the electrons that are keeping our lights on coming from the fusion power plant, that is some way off because we have to go through those steps and there's time between each of those. I won't be drawn just simply because I don't know when fusion will make a difference to powering our world. It's my belief it's in the second half of the century.
1: That was Tim Bestwick. Lizzie, I mean, as I alluded, the sort of lazy thing to always say about fusion is it's 30 years away and always will be. And in that interview, we basically got a prediction that it's 30 years away. That slightly belies all of the stuff. There is a lot going on in fusion now, isn't there?
29: There's so much going on. So there was a big result in 2022 that made the whole community very excited. So this was the National Ignition Facility in the US. They got more out than in, this idea of gain, but it wasn't for the whole facility. Like, it was the direct amount of
1: energy
29: from the laser.
1: Yeah, there's a massive caveat on that.
29: Yes, exactly. The direct energy in was less than the energy out, but that didn't factor in all the electricity it takes to run the laser and the whole facility. And so we haven't achieved that step yet, but that excited people a lot. And so we've had this huge injection of cash, about $10 billion worth of investment into fusion companies in the last 10 years. And obviously that's great in many ways. Like, it's really pushed motivation. We actually have cash to do these experiments and for different companies to be trying different methods. But it's also slightly inflated expectations, I would say. And obviously, if you're a founder of one of these companies, you want to get more investment, and it's in your interest to say that it'll be within the next 5 or 10 years that you're delivering electricity to the grid. And that does seem to be unlikely, I would say. And I'd say I agree with Tim on that much more sober assessment.
1: Well, look, unsurprisingly, it's hard to make a sun on Earth. But Lizzie, look, another man who flirted with the awesome power of the sun was Tutankhamun, whose name is linked to the sun god Amun-Ra. And that link brings us entirely naturally to your first story.
29: That's right. This is a very exciting story. So this is an exclusive in Nature by Joe Marchant. And it's from a bunch of Egyptian researchers who published in the occasional papers of the Amarna Royal Tombs Project. The big news is they think they may have found Nefertiti's tomb. And this is a very kind of tentative may, a big maybe. So Nefertiti, if you remember, she was this super powerful Egyptian queen from the 14th century BC, possibly actually a pharaoh herself, and she's who that model, that bust is made of, you know, with the queen with the long neck, who's, you know, seemingly very beautiful. That's kind of why the world knows about Nefertiti. The mystery is her tomb has never been found. Now, this study follows up on a theory from 2015 that perhaps Nefertiti was buried with Tutankhamun. So he was her successor, possibly her son or stepson. It's a bit unclear. And the reason they think that might be the case is Tutankhamun's tomb is like oddly small, and that the walls kind of have cracks in them. There's some suggestion that maybe there's a false wall there. And so the idea is maybe Nefertiti was buried first, and then when Tutankhamun died unexpectedly early, he died just age 19, maybe they kind of boarded up her tomb and expanded one of the outer chambers to make his. So at the time, about 10 years ago, you know, geophysicists looked but didn't find any evidence for that. But now we have some tentative evidence that perhaps there is a network of corridors and chambers behind Tutankhamun's tomb.
1: I mean, that's absolutely astonishing. Are they going to, what's the evidence, and are they going to bash it open?
29: So the evidence comes from microgravity surveys. It's amazing that you can do this. It's like you're looking for tiny little variations in gravitational field strength. So obviously, matter has a gravitational pull, and if there's less matter than you expect, that you have a change in the field strength. So they map this area, and they can see where there's areas where it seems to be less dense, which, you know, could be a chamber. It's not like just doing an X-ray. You don't get a nice clear picture. There's a lot of potential noise from traffic, any kind of vibration. You've got to factor in the shape of the terrain and the resolution. So that's why it's a very tentative maybe. But what they are seeing is it looks like you can see some kind of some right angles and some walls that are parallel to other existing walls. So there's definitely some signs that there could be these rooms behind Tutankhamun's tomb. This has got everybody very excited. But what these researchers would like to do is carefully drill a really tiny hole, like a few centimetres wide, into one of the areas that they think, you know, that is an empty chamber, they think is not actually the tomb itself. And they would carefully drill this tiny hole and put a camera down there and essentially see if their theory, if these areas of low density actually are the chambers that they think are there. So that would be the next step.
1: Excellent. Well, I hope the nature officers are ready for the vengeance of the mummies. You're listening to Inside Science from the BBC World Service. Tell us what science you think we should be investigating. Our email address is insidescience@bbc.co.uk. Now, there is under a fortnight to go. 10 sleeps left, if you're not too excited to sleep. At the Royal Society, Britain's premier scientific institution, they are getting in the champagne, they are hoovering the red carpet, they are bracing for their annual non-fiction bacchanal. Yes, it is the book prize ceremony that is to science writing parties what backstage at Woodstock was to rock star parties. The evening that science celebrities speak of, like actual celebrities speak of the Oscars. It is, of course, the Royal Society's Trevady Book Prize. Each week we interview one of the shortlisted authors, but to acknowledge its imminent arrival, this week we're doing two. First up is Deborah Cohen, who spoke to us about bad influence, her investigation of the internet's effects on our health.
2: My book is basically about how the internet is changing the way we think about our health. Essentially, it asks what happens when you put health on platforms that are ostensibly designed for entertainment and shopping. And it's basically a poorly regulated advertising space. So it might be one thing if you're shopping for your trainers or your lipstick or whatever on social media. It's a totally different thing when you're looking for health. And we're surrounded by more and more health information than ever before, and it's increasingly difficult to know who or what to trust. So it covers everything from ADHD and menopause to weight loss drugs, fertility tests and AI.
1: Let's go through some of the examples, because one of the really striking ones was something that you found in teenage girls, and it was these sort of tics that came from TikTok, to not oversimplify too much. Tell us about that.
2: Something I don't think we talk about enough in medicine is the mind and body, the way our minds and bodies are linked. We've tended to follow more recent terms, a very sort of biomedical approach to medicine. And actually, in the pandemic, there was something that was dubbed TikTok ticks. And it sort of started when pediatric neurologists started seeing young women presenting with Tourette's-like tics, except they weren't your typical Tourette's. They were explosive. They tended to be in women, where Tourette's typically is in younger boys and different kinds of symptom presentation. It wasn't these explosive, florid tics. And they were repeating certain words like beans and things like that. And they really didn't have a clue what was going on. And then they found pediatric neurologists in other countries were seeing similar things, and largely in Anglophone countries. And eventually they traced it down to a trend on social media. So there were a group of influencers that were demonstrating these very florid tics that these young girls were picking up. And that wasn't to say they were faking it. The tics were real. And then they had to sort of work out what was really going on. Now, if you think about what the pandemic was like, it was

0: seem to be persuading people to take up full body scanners, which might be expensive, might be unnecessary, but it's not a bad thing, is it?
1: So full body MRI, and what we're talking about screening here. So people that are otherwise well and symptom free are being sold more and more screening, more and more of these interventions. So the title of that chapter is Sick Until Proven Healthy. Normally, we're perfectly fine. Then we've got symptoms. We might go and see medical help. But increasingly, a lot of the marketing is about convincing us we might have something inside that is going to kill us, and we just don't know about it, and we need to detect it. And people will have heard during the pandemic about false positives and false negatives. And what's happening is tech becomes more and more sensitive. It's able to pick stuff up, but diagnosis and prognosis hasn't caught up. We still don't really know what a lot of this stuff means. And so the risks are that you pick up on the, and they're nicknamed incidental owners, that you pick up on these blobs or these shading, these patterns, and you have to, you can't ignore it. You have to then go and further investigate it. And that leads to more and more testing, potentially unnecessary interventions. And it, you can go down this whole clinical cascade that is potentially very expensive, although the burden often falls on the NHS. So the taxpayer might pick it up, and then no intervention is risk-free. And I think what's interesting is we're used to talking about side effects of drugs and the benefits and harms of drugs. We don't think about that so much when it comes to testing. There isn't one medical authority around the world that recommends full body MRI for screening purposes.
0: What's your conclusion? What do we do about this? It's time to ban all social media?
1: I don't think there's a one size fits all. And I think this is mass experiment in public health going on. We don't really understand the impact of it, how it's making us think about our health, our symptoms, the difference between ill and healthy, our relationship with the health service, our relationship with our health providers. It really is creating this quite messy space.
0: Deborah Cohn talking about social media and influencers and their effect on our health. Now, from some bad science to some utterly fascinating cutting-edge science. Steve Ramirez is author of How to Change a Memory, and he is another of the shortlisted authors at the Royal Society Trivedi Book Prize.
2: The book is about the science of memory manipulation and all the ways that contemporary neuroscience has successfully been able to manipulate memories to restore health back to the brain and to understand how memory works. And throughout the book, I talk about my friendship with my late friend, Shu, who made these seminal co-discoveries with me. We teamed up together on trying to artificially activate memories. So my friendship with Shu is the beating heart of the book, and we use that beating heart to set the pace for all of the memory manipulation science that I unpack throughout.
0: Okay, so you've mentioned that you're not just an author, you're a researcher who has made discoveries, quite important discoveries in this field. So you conducted these series of experiments about effectively manipulating the memories of mice. Can you tell us what you found?
2: In 2012, we had found that there are cells in the brain that hold on to individual memories, which, when artificially activated, is enough to jumpstart that memory itself. So that was the first million-dollar finding that Shu and I had made, was that artificially activating a fraction of cells that held onto a memory is enough to jumpstart that memory. In 2013, we went on to show that not only could we activate a memory, but we could activate a memory and incorporate new information into that memory. And that's what we called creating a false memory. And the beauty of that is that it really set the stage, in my opinion, for one of the most potent and relevant and applicable findings in 2015 from our work, which was that could we activate memories in a way that would actually be beneficial for the organism, almost like a drug or a treatment that's used to try to restore health to the brain. And what we did was we were able to artificially activate a positive memory in the mouse brain to curb symptoms associated with depression and anxiety. And that worked. So that trifecta to us completed this trilogy of papers of activating memories, implanting false memories, and modulating positive memories to alleviate symptoms associated with psychiatric disease.
0: And what is the, I'm going to ask a question which I think to listeners will sound a bit silly, but having read your book, I,

0: think it's not. I think it's quite, it goes quite deep. What's the purpose of memory? Why do you think we have this?
1: If you recall a particular memory, there's areas of the brain that turn on, such as the hippocampus, which is the area that I study. Now, if you start to imagine yourself in the future, like what are you going to do tomorrow, or maybe the path you're going to take to work, or what you're going to have for dinner, that when you're imagining yourself in the future, that also taps into the hippocampus in some of our brain's memory systems, quote unquote. So this is another way of saying that when we think of the past, or when we imagine ourselves in the future, we're still engaging some of these processes in the brain that we think are involved in memory. So perhaps we use memories as building blocks that can help us imagine or configure an event that hasn't happened yet. Because if we can stay one step ahead of the present, we're one step ahead of the thing that almost ate us, and we remember not to go that way anymore. So there's some evolutionarily adaptive purposes, we think, for why we have the amazing cognitive faculty that memory is.
0: You mentioned that this is more than just a science book. It's a part memoir. It's about your grief over a friend and collaborator's death, and it's about your addiction to alcohol. To what extent did grief and addiction inform your view of what memory is? And to what extent did your knowledge of what memory is help you analyze your grief and addiction?
1: To me, I learned that grief and addiction and memory are all part of the same learning process in the brain, of the brain trying to adapt to extraordinary circumstances in this case. When I was addicted to alcohol, so much of my headspace was living in the past and trying to understand the unfairness of death, for example. That why would my friend, who was this extraordinary scientist, pass away in his late 30s, seemingly out of the blue? And then how do I continue in the field where I was used to tag teaming with my lab partner every single project and presentation and paper that we had ever worked on? Even though these are really, of course, very fundamentally human and deep and heavy topics, the reason I couldn't finish the book until I had found some resolution in these is because I felt like I'm a very cup is three quarters full person, as are my parents. And to me, it felt like I hadn't yet found a reason for why I had endured what I had endured. And through this process of writing the book, it really felt like I'd not just extracted different reasons and different purposes for being as a scientist and for reconciling what life and death mean to me, but it was even more empowering to share not just this work and this story, but to share it sounds maybe off color, but almost the upside of experiencing something so profoundly difficult, because that upside, I think, imbued me with a very different kind of respect and resilience for what life and memory really are.
0: That was Steve Ramirez. And if anything today has sparked your interest, please do search for BBC Inside Science and follow the links to the Open University to discover more. And that's pretty much all we have time for. You've been listening to BBC Inside Science with me, Tom Whipple. Until next week, it's goodbye from me and goodbye from Lizzie.
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6: The right of reply is a tenet of journalism. 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
7: But with public figures now using social media to publish their own versions first, some journalists say the right of reply has had its day.
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8: Coming up after the news, the science show inspired by the news, and this week's shock headline, Africa has just got much bigger. Yes, the continent is the same, but the UN has just voted to adopt a more accurate map, showing Africa in all of its 12 million square mile glory. Over at Unexpected Elements, Africa's cartographic boost inspires an atlas of science adventures themed around maps and distortion. Your gut has a microbiome, my skin has a microbiome, so too does your city's public transport network. We bring you the microbe maps that sort Baltimore from Bogota at a microscopic level. And bird-brained brilliance, we explore the maps inside the heads of black-capped chickadees that help them find their hidden food stashes with phenomenal accuracy. That, plus more, coming up shortly.
2: BBC News with Moira Alderson. The South Korean President Lee Jae-myung says he won't send troops to help the US-led war in Iran, rejecting growing pressure from the US.
9: There will be no involvement or intervention in the war. We will not deploy troops or military assets in that manner. We have upheld the principle until now, and it will not change.
2: Donald Trump has demanded Seoul's help in recent weeks, saying South Korea is dependent on Middle Eastern oil. Mr. Lee, while insisting there would be no military intervention, did say he was considering deploying assets to support South Korean commercial vessels in the Strait of Hormuz. Russians are voting in the first parliamentary election since President Putin launched his full-scale invasion of Ukraine, with only parties loyal to the Kremlin allowed to stand. As polls opened, the mayor of Moscow said 350 Ukrainian drones had been shot down. Rising casualties and a continuing shortage of fuel mean the Kremlin's expected to use the vote to gauge public support for the Ukraine invasion. Here's Francis Scar of BBC Monitoring.
10: Putin made a televised address to the nation a couple of days ago on Wednesday, and he very much framed it in terms of projecting an image of national unity. He said that basically, the higher the turnout, the more unified Russia would seem to its enemies abroad. And this was a way of rejecting attempts to undermine it from outside. He said that this would show that there were millions of people behind those fighting on the front in Ukraine.
2: South Africa's President Cyril Ramaphosa has assembled a special team to help investigate a recent spate of murders. 9 bodies of women have been found in the east of Johannesburg over the past 2 months. More details from Pumza Fulani.
11: The gruesome murders are causing fear and anxiety for many women in South Africa. While the police have confirmed that there are concerning similarities in the bruising on some of the bodies, they've said it's too early to say for sure if this is the work of one person, a group of men, or a copycat. South Africa has one of the highest rates of gender-based violence in the world. At the same time, prosecutions are low and trials often take years to conclude, something critics say needs to be addressed urgently.
2: Malaysia's former Prime Minister Najib Razak is being allowed to serve the rest of his sentence under house arrest. It's the latest conditional pardon for the 73-year-old who was convicted of stealing billions of dollars from a state investment fund that he set up. Najib was initially sentenced to 12 years. That was halved and his fine was drastically reduced. It's not clear when he'll leave prison for the remaining 2 years of his sentence. Najib was given a further 15 years in prison last year in a related case. World News from the BBC. Police in Mexico have arrested a man suspected of murdering a Spanish foreign exchange student in a case that sparked outrage in both countries. Claudia Tagoronte Aguilera was stabbed on Saturday in the central city of Cuautla. She'd arrived just a month earlier for her studies. Mexico has high rates of gender-based violence. Around 10 women are murdered every day. Eritrean opposition activists in exile are marking the 25th anniversary of a government crackdown that effectively marked the end of free press in the reclusive East African country. 11 politicians and at least 10 journalists were jailed without charge or trial. They've never been seen since. Unconfirmed reports say many have died in prison. Vanessa Tesaya is a Swedish-Eritrean human rights activist whose uncle, Siyum Tesaya, was one of the journalists detained 25 years ago.
12: That was the beginning of the Eritrean dictatorship. You can pinpoint it to that moment, September 18th, that morning. And since then, they've been able to do whatever they want with the country without any form of resistance because there's no society, there's no other political parties, there's no elections, there's no constitution, there's no university. There's nothing, no institutions, no individuals that have the ability to confront them or to challenge them.
2: A British woman who was kidnapped in Malawi nearly a week ago has been rescued in a police operation that left four suspected kidnappers dead and a police chief wounded. Nusrat Usman was freed on Thursday following a raid in the southern city of Blantyre. Officers exchanged gunfire with the suspected kidnappers, all of whom were killed. The Swedish singer Zara Larsson has become the latest star to tell the Trump administration to stop using her music in its videos. The clip, published on the White House TikTok account, layered Larsson's hit, Midnight Sun, over video of immigration enforcement raids. The track has since been removed. Larsson described the clip as dehumanising, saying those being detained in the video were real people. That's the latest. BBC News.
8: British kids at school are taught about latitude and longitude, those invisible lines that carve up the world. Longitude lines are like segments of orange that divide the world into time zones, and the London suburb of Greenwich has the prestige of being zero, the starting point that all longitude lines are measured against. What I didn't know until recently was that this was thanks to America. Specifically, US President Chester Arthur, who called a conference in 1884 to get everyone on the same page. Or should that be map? Because everyone who was constructing a map was making zero somewhere meaningful to them. There were multiple meridians in the late 1800s, and in an interconnected world, this was getting confusing. France wasn't best pleased that Paris wasn't chosen and spent a few decades referring to Greenwich Mean Time as Paris time minus 9 minutes and 21 seconds, which is a level of stubbornness I'm here for. Eventually, we all agreed to use UTC, Universal Time, which is calibrated to an atomic clock, which is based in Paris anyway. I'm Marnie Chasterton from the BBC World Service. This is Unexpected Elements.

0: And joining me today are two global science broadcasters in Bucharest, Romania, Andrada Fiscătan. Welcome back.
1: Hello, Mani. Bună.
0: And hello to Paul Adepoju in Wolverhampton in the UK.
2: Hi, Mani. Thanks for having me. I'm glad to be back. Thank you.
0: So, let me explain to listeners how this show works. What we do is we look through websites, newspapers, we find a story that's making headlines, and then we use that as a starting point to take us on an extremely meandering journey into the world of science. So, along the way, we'll pore over some research, we'll meet an expert or two, we might even learn something new as well. I started today with a tale of the lines on the map of the world. Now let's take a closer look at said map, which has been in the news this month.
3: Do we need a new world map?
4: The traditional Mercator map makes Africa appear smaller than it actually is.
5: It makes the continent look less important, less powerful.
3: So now campaigners are asking for the Equal Earth map to be used instead.
0: Yes, the United Nations has passed a resolution encouraging wider use of the Equal Earth map rather than the Mercator projection map. Now, the latter is probably the one that most of us know best. It was super useful for navigating because it represents compass bearings as straight lines, so sailors could just follow a compass direction and know where they were going to end up. However, it does that at the expense of skewing land masses the closer you get to the poles. So Canada and Russia end up looking far larger than they truly are, while Greenland looks the same size as Africa, despite Africa being 14 times bigger. Now, Paul, you are originally from Nigeria. Can I ask how you feel about the cartographic diminishment of your continent?
2: Yes, it's a fascinating conundrum. I reflected on the time I first saw the map in my early schools, looking at what children would be inferring from that map, those kinds of early stage perception on how the region was presented in the map could probably impact how kids feel about the nature, the structure and magnitude of their countries.
0: Yeah. Because we do that thing where we go, big is more impressive, right? When it comes to, I don't know, country size or fossils or whatever. And I was looking at Nigeria and the UK. On the old map, Nigeria definitely looks smaller. And now I don't think it is. In its defence, it is hard to put the surface contents of a round ball that the Earth roughly is onto a flat map. So it's going to distort, but it is interesting.
1: I'm used to the map with Europe at the center, but when I went to the US one day, I saw a different world map with the US at the center. And then, of course, there's the Spielhaus projection. It has Antarctica near the center. The oceans are shown as one big body of water, and the caption reads, "The world according to fish."
0: That is a lovely way of seeing the world. So that brings me on to the theme for this week's show, maps and distortions. Andrada, any story you'd like to share from that starting point?
1: So Marnie, when I think of maps, I think of my favorite way to travel, the subway. I live close to a subway station here in Bucharest. And fun fact, the Politehnica subway station has limestone floors with 80 million year old fossils that you can see. These are clams from the age of the dinosaurs.
0: Excellent. I don't think we've got any 80 million year old clams. I mean, listeners will correct me. We do have some half decent artworks, and London Underground has its own species of mosquito, just to make traveling extra hazardous.
1: I do like subways everywhere, and I've been on the subway in London, in Boston, New York, Paris, and also in my part of the world, in Kyiv, in Ukraine, and in Sofia, in Bulgaria. But little did I know that each city's transit system has its own microbial fingerprint. And hundreds of researchers and volunteers worked to create a subway microbe map.
0: Are you saying that if I took a swab from Oxford Circus Underground Station and I showed it to the researchers, they could tell that it was London Underground just from the microbe populations?
1: Exactly. They could tell it came from London. With the right machine learning algorithm, the accuracy was 88%. So A group of researchers led by Christopher Mason at Weill Cornell Medicine studied public transport in 60 cities around the world with a focus on subways. They swapped the handrails, the ticket machines, the touchscreens, the benches, the floors.
2: I'm curious to know the kinds of bugs they were able to find.
1: Well, they found some interesting microorganisms. Of the 11,614 viral species they've observed, 94% didn't match any known virus species in the databases. On the bacterial side, they reconstructed about 1,300 genomes, and more than half of those had no match either.
0: That is astonishing, but surely there had to be some common species in there too.
1: Exactly. Scientists identified 31 core species that were present in almost all the samples.
0: But you said that each subway station has its own signature. Why is that?
1: It can depend on where the city is located, if it's by the coast, for example, or population size or density. Also, if two cities have a similar climate, their microbial signature is more alike. So while Bucharest was not part of the data set, I can get an idea of its microbial signature. So Bucharest should be more similar to, say, New York than to Doha.
0: I love it. This is a whole world of zoos that they've found. But I mean, there is an aspect to this that I wonder about, because I travel on the underground regularly. And I'm just wondering, should I be scared? Should I not lick the windows?
1: Maybe you shouldn't lick the windows, but you shouldn't be scared either. And the scientists say so themselves. They said, and I quote, "There is no indication that the species identified in the urban environments are pathogenic." And for most people, it's good to be exposed to a variety of microbes, especially early in life, because that's how we train our immune systems. So you can treat yourself and take the subway home today.
0: Thank you, Andrada. I will be doing that, and I will be spreading some of my own microbes because I have a cold at the moment. Paul, where are you taking us next?
2: We've been talking about maps of all kinds today. But did you know that apparently there are some birds that carry remarkably detailed maps inside their heads too?
0: And people still use bird brain as an insult. When will this end?
2: Probably at the end of this episode, people will have a change of heart regarding that. I found something amazing about the black-capped chickadee. I'm not sure if you've heard of them before.
0: I haven't.
2: Well, these birds, they weigh just between 9 to 14 grams. But don't let that fool you, because even though their brain may be tiny, scientists describe the black-capped chickadee as a memory genius.
0: And what does a chickadee need a good memory for?
2: One word, survival. It's survival. The black-capped chickadees, they live across Canada and the northern United States. Unlike many birds in cold climates, they don't escape winter by migrating somewhere warmer. What they are doing instead is that during periods that food is available, they hide or cache small pieces of it. Later, when snow and cold weather make food harder for them to find, what they now do is that they retrieve these tiny meals. And the implication of this is that the birds need to remember an extraordinary number of locations.
0: I'm actually quite jealous of them, Paul, because so far in the past week, I've managed to misplace my bank card, my phone, my keys, and just now my BBC pass to let me into the building. So out of me and the chickadees, I'm the bird brain. How are they doing this?
2: It's a fascinating research that goes to the team at Columbia University's Zokama Institute. So researchers at this institute, they found that every time a chickadee hid a seed, a small and apparent random combination of neurons in its hippocampus fired together for about a second.
0: Okay, the hippocampus is a part of the brain involved in memory, right?
2: You're absolutely correct. The hippocampus is crucial for learning and memory in vertebrates. The researchers found that each caching event produced its own distinctive pattern of brain activity. So the researchers call these patterns barcodes, because each event appeared to act like a unique label that is attached to an individual memory. When the bird later returned and retrieved that particular seed, the same barcode-like pattern appeared again. That label may allow all the different parts of the experience, parts including the place, the food, and the moment itself to be stored together and retrieved later.
1: Surely the bird's brain is also creating a map of the physical space?
2: Yes, it is. Scientists already knew about neurons called place cells. These cells become active when an animal is in a particular location and effectively help the brain to create an internal map of its surroundings. The initial hypothesis was that the chickadee's memory of a seed would simply be recorded through changes to those place cells. But what they found instead were two systems operating alongside each other. The place cells represented where the bird was, the barcodes represented the individual experience of caching or retrieving a seed. It's rather like having a street map with a load of uniquely labeled pins telling you what happened at each location.
0: What I love about what the chickadee is doing is that it's not just a map of space. It's a map that's layered with events and experiences. And it's kind of like what we do when we go to a place. You know, if you go back to your childhood home, you remember it not just buildings and hills, it's people and places and moments. So, listeners, any thoughts on underground microbes or bird brains, you can email unexpected@bbc.co.uk. And the WhatsApp number is +44 330 678 3080. Next up, we'll be discovering how you can peer into deep space by using a galaxy like a magnifying glass. Find out more after this.
6: Hi there, Ella here, bringing you this week's Unexpected Elements quiz. The Mercator projection of the world distorts the relative size of continents, with the regions farthest from the equator appearing much larger than they actually are. But it's not the only map to have this kind of extreme distortion. We also have one that represents something inside of us. It's called the somatosensory homunculus, and it represents how much of the brain is dedicated to sensory processing like touch, pain, and temperature for different body parts. My question is, which of these body parts has the largest area dedicated to processing sensory information? A. The arms. B. The lips. C. The toes. Which of these body parts has the largest area dedicated to processing sensory information? A. The arms. B. The lips. C. The toes. Have a think, and I'll be back with the answer soon.
0: You're listening to Unexpected Elements from the BBC World Service. This week, we're talking maps because the UN is encouraging the world to adopt the Equal Earth Map that better represents the size of the planet's land masses without the distortions of relative area that we see in the more familiar world map. And next up, we're going to be looking at distortion on a much grander scale and how it's shining a literal light on the dark secrets of the universe via something called gravitational lensing. Joining us to unpack all of that is Miguel Zumalacárregui of the Institute for Theoretical Physics in Madrid. Welcome, Miguel.
7: Thanks for having me.
0: No, thank you, because you've got the hard questions. Can you explain what gravitational lensing is in a simple way?
7: Right. So gravitational lensing, it's a distortion of usually light as it propagates toward us and caused by gravitational fields. This is not very different from when we see light going through a glass. For instance, if you look at a dry martini, you will see often a single olive get split into two. That's not because you've had too much. This is something we see like every day a lot of times, and we're used to it. And gravitational lensing is the same, but caused by gravitational fields, usually of very massive objects.
0: This is something that Albert Einstein predicted, right? General theory of relativity. Tell us about that.
7: Right. So this is one of Einstein's first predictions. This effect, the first time it was demonstrated, was deflection of light by the sun. And this was something that he calculated. And then Arthur Eddington went on an expedition to measure it at a solar eclipse. And he saw that stars behind the sun, when he could only do this in the eclipse, of course, because the sun would outshine the stars significantly. And he could see that the sun made them apparent location move a little bit. This is a minute effect.
0: And that's because the light coming from them that has to come past the sun gets bent by the gravity of the sun.
7: Exactly. And it's similar to how you put a straw in a glass of water, you'll see it apparently bent. Later, he also thought a star could act as a gravitational lens and could produce two images of a star that is located right behind it. But then he thought this will never be observed. And then it took until the 70s for this to be observed first in an astronomical setup.
0: Why is it important that we understand gravitational lensing and what's going on with it?
7: Well, it is important because everything that's a distant astronomical object will undergo some level of gravitational lensing. In the case when it's a mild effect that happens, this is a small squishing of galaxies. And then in more extreme cases, when a galaxy sits almost literally behind another, we see like a very big distortion, like the background galaxy can form a ring. It's known as an Einstein ring. And this also can be used to study the distribution of matter around galaxies. Also, as a gravitational lens to magnify the galaxy that's behind and maybe observe an object that would otherwise be too faint for normal telescopes to pick. So it's like a giant telescope in a way.
0: And this helps you sort of deal with some of the issues that are, embarrassingly, we don't really know what makes up most of the universe, right?
7: Exactly, exactly. For instance, most of the matter in the universe is dark matter, 85% compared to normal atomic matter. And this gravitational lensing is one way to map how it's distributed around galaxies and groups of galaxies. Also, it helps us understand dark energy that's causing the universe to accelerate. So gravitational lensing can be used to measure the expansion of the universe and how fast it is expanding.
0: Okay, so when it comes to dark matter and dark energy, you may not be able to see the matter itself, but you can see that it's having an effect. It's gravitationally lensing, it's pulling this light around, and that's something that you can see.
7: That's right. People literally draw maps of the dark matter distribution thanks to gravitational lensing effects.
1: I was wondering, Miguel, if you or your colleagues actually take photos or create some sort of images.
7: That's, yeah, not me. I work with gravitational waves, but many of my colleagues do. So there's really a lot of images, like very distorted galaxies. There's one I really like, which is they call it the Cheshire Cat. It's like a group of galaxies that has like one distorted galaxy looks like the mouth, and some of the big galaxies in the lens look like the eyes.
0: Oh, that sounds great. We did a show on Alice in Wonderland recently. We could have included that. Miguel, you mentioned that you don't work with images because you're dealing with gravitational waves.
7: Right. So gravitational waves, it's a whole other story running in parallel. So gravitational waves are perturbations in the fabric of space and time itself. And they're caused by anything that moves, except that gravity is so weak that we can only observe the gravitational waves from the most extreme objects like black holes.
0: So what's your version of taking a picture?
7: Right. We don't. This is the main inconvenience of gravitational waves. Like a gravitational wave detector is like sound, like it's recording when it's on, records all the time, takes a signal that looks like a wave. We can understand where it comes from, but only very coarsely. It's like tuning to subtle features of the sound to see if a signal has been lensed.
0: Miguel, you've given us some recordings of sounds made by gravitational waves that have been lensed. These are produced in collaboration with Helena Ubach at the University of Barcelona. I thought it would be fun if we could take a listen to a couple of these sonifications, and then maybe you could tell us what we're hearing.
7: Of course. Right. So this one, I think you hear some modulation, the kind of situation where you would have an object split a gravitational wave into two signals that are very closely overlapping. Pay close attention towards the end. You can hear like there's the blip is kind of doubled. So you hear like blip, blip when the black holes merge.
0: Let me do an impression of it. Ooh, whoop, whoop. That corresponds to an impressively violent event out in space.
7: Exactly. That would be two objects much heavier than the sun colliding in their final orbits.
0: Okay, this is fun. Let's do another one.
7: Okay. This is similar, except now the signals are farther split. So this would be if the object that's doing the lensing is heavier, the effect is stronger, it causes a longer delay. And then it's easier to notice that the blips at the end, when the signal is louder, are clearly separated.
0: Corresponding to a similar black hole crash?
7: Yeah, to black holes, I would say a few times the more massive than the sun. And they will be magnified or lensed by an object that, in that case, I'm guessing is more like 10,000 times the mass of the sun.
0: Wow. Thank you so much for coming on to Unexpected Elements.
7: Thanks to you. It's been my pleasure.
0: Miguel, my big take home is that sipping a martini counts as research into the universe and gravity and Einstein's theories. So.
7: I think so, yeah, unless you start thinking that they put too many olives.
0: You can't have too many olives in a martini. So we started this show with the news that the UN is encouraging us to adopt the Equal Earth Map. And that led us to the microbe maps of our city's underground transport networks and the barcode light systems that help black-cap chickadees seek out their food stashes. And we've just discovered how light is distorted by gravity and why that can help us learn more about distant galaxies and stars. But the journey isn't over yet. We've still got a few more paths to explore this week. Next up, we'll be finding out why scientists are putting tiny squares on Europe's mountain summits, and I'll be digging into the history of map apps.
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0: Coming up after the news, is it Lake America or Lake Ontario? And what does your online map call it? We look at the problems faced by online mappers when you can change a name on a map instantly, should you? Plus, the science experiment mapping mountaintop plants across Europe, and why getting greener isn't the bonus you'd think it is. Cartographic conundrums on Unexpected Elements, coming up shortly.
13: BBC News with Moira Alderson. South Korea's President Lee Jae-myung says he won't be sending troops to help the US-led war in Iran in defiance of growing pressure from the Trump administration. But Mr. Lee said he was considering deploying assets to help support South Korean vessels in the Strait of Hormuz. Russians are voting in the first parliamentary election since the full-scale invasion of Ukraine, with only pro-Kremlin parties allowed to stand. As voting got underway, the mayor of Moscow said hundreds of Ukrainian drones had been brought down. South Africa's President Cyril Ramaphosa has assembled a special team to help investigate a wave of femicide. 9 bodies of women have been found outside Johannesburg in 2 months. There have been chaotic scenes in Ceuta as police began moving hundreds of migrants from the beaches to the port area of Spain's North African territory, where a tent city has been set up. 70,000 mostly Moroccans flooded across the border fence and swam around the ocean barriers in a sudden surge in late July. Officials in the southern Philippines say a 16-year-old student has opened fire at a secondary school, killing at least 2 fellow students before turning the gun on himself. 4 of the 8 wounded are reported to be in critical condition. The family of a Scottish Sikh activist who spent almost a decade in prison in India without conviction says he's been granted bail. Jagtar Singh Johal was arrested in 2017, accused of having a role in a series of targeted killings of religious and political figures, which he denies. And the Swedish singer Zara Larsson has become the latest pop star to tell the Trump administration to stop using her music in its videos. The clip, published on the White House TikTok account, layered Larsson's hit Midnight Sun with a video of immigration enforcement raids. That's the latest. BBC News.
0: This is Unexpected Elements from the BBC World Service, the science show inspired by the news. I'm Marnie Chesterton in London in the UK, and I'm here with...
1: Andrada Fiscuten in Bucharest, Romania.
0: And...
2: Paul Hadipoju in Wolverhampton here in the UK.
0: Now we've reached the bit of the programme where one of our panellists brings along a story that's gone under the radar of global news, but still deserves a bit of time in the spotlight that the BBC World Service can provide. Andrada, you are up this week. Bonus points if you can somehow link it to today's theme, which is the UN changing the world map, so map-themed.
1: I have a story about the Carpathians and other mountains, and I can loosely tie it. Researchers have been mapping the flora up there for more than two decades.
0: Points allotted. Okay, continue with the science.
1: Thank you. If you walk to the top of a European mountain today and count the plants there, you would find more species than 20 years ago.
0: Oh, that's great news.
1: Unfortunately, it is not. There is some bad news coming. As part of a project called Gloria, Johannes Wesley at the University of Vienna and 46 co-authors marked out tiny squares on mountaintops. These were 1 meter by 1 meter plots, up to 16 of them just below each summit. 62 summits in total. The study started in 2001, and every 7 years, researchers would visit each plot to write down the name of every single plant and how much ground it covered.
0: Sorry, 62 different mountain summits. I really hope that these scientists were fans of climbing up mountains. What mountain ranges did they study?
1: So they took samples from 16 mountain regions across Europe, including the Alps, the Apennines, the Pyrenees. The Romanian data come from the Rodna Mountains in the eastern Carpathians. But Marnie, I cannot tell you exactly where the Romanian plots are. Botanist Mihai Pușcaș, one of the study's Romanian co-authors, won't say this publicly because he fears someone might go there and have a look and maybe pick some plants and ruin the data. And it's interesting how much these plots have changed. These days, in the Carpathian Mountains, you can find plants like the stemless gentian, the arnica, or a Carpathian bellflower called Campanula serrata. And none of these three had been recorded on any of the summits when the project started. Also, in 2022, on the most recent survey, Pușcaș saw a clear increase in the cover of dwarf shrubs, rhododendron, bilberry, and lindenberry, which are typically found lower down. And here's the first conclusion, Moni. The mountaintops are becoming greener with plants from lower altitudes taking up more space up on the mountaintops.
0: I mean, I like things becoming greener. Where does the bad news come in?
1: Well, if these plants are taking up more space on the mountain summit, they are squeezing out other species. And the rate of disappearance is increasing. Every time the researchers went back to the plots, they found more missing plants than the time before. Across Europe, more than 20% of the species that were in a plot in 2001 were gone from it by 2022. In the Romanian Carpathians, it's a little bit better. Around 10% of the species were gone, one of the lowest in the network. The really bad numbers are further south. The Pyrenees and the mountains of Crete are both close to 50%, and Sierra Nevada around 40%. The ones being lost in those locations are the specialist species, those plants that live up there with no higher ground to move to. So the overall species count goes up, but the mountain gets more ordinary. The paper's whole point is that the rising number masks the loss of those specialist species.
0: Okay, I'm assuming it's because everything's moving higher up, and if you're at the summit, there's nowhere higher up to move. Andrada, I'm assuming that these changes are due to rising global temperatures.
1: So rising global temperatures are an important factor here. The summits that warmed most lost most specialist plants. In fact, for every extra tenth of a degree, local extinctions went up by up to 1.6 percentage points. Warming also brings other changes like drier soil and a shorter snow season, and the researchers are careful to say they can't separate those from the heat itself. What's also interesting, Mani, is that these extinctions announce themselves in advance. In almost 60% of the cases, the area covered by the plant was shrinking before it disappeared. So if you're monitoring these plants, you don't have to wait until something is gone. The shrinking is the alarm bell.
0: And definitely alarm bells ringing all over the world, I think, at the moment. Are there any plans to protect the species that are being lost?
1: Not that I'm aware of. This paper only looked at what is currently happening. But I hope that as those alarm bells are ringing, there's going to be something that could be made in order to protect those species.
0: Thanks, Andrada, for the tale of alpine plants with nowhere left to go. Listeners, any thoughts to add into the mix, you can email us. The address is unexpected@bbc.co.uk, or you can send a message or a voice note on WhatsApp. The number is +44 330 678 3080. So Unexpected Elements is a chatty science show, and our listeners' contributions are a key part of that. Hence the call outs to get in touch. So let's take a moment to have a look at what you've been writing to us about. Now, last week, we learned about research that aims to induce pleasant dreams in people undergoing anaesthesia. And I'd say that normally the last thing I want to do is hear anybody else's dream stories, but I did make a one-time exception for this particular case. Some of you wrote in and you didn't disappoint. Listener Daryl said, "Before undergoing a colonoscopy, I asked the medical crew for a copy of the video. Apparently, I continued as if a stand-up comic. When I came to, they could hardly stand, and I was legend of the whole surgical suite."
1: Excellent.
0: Can you imagine subconsciously doing a whole stand-up routine? Anyway, Cara in Scotland also threw this into the mix. She says, "When I was in labour with my first child, I was in a lot of pain. No surprise there, but I slightly overdid the gas and air pain relief, and my husband suddenly turned into a troll. After all, it was his fault. Just joking. I changed my mind when he went on to be a brilliant dad." Andrada, Paul, this is a one-time offer. I extend it up to our listeners, and I will give it to you to weirdest dream.
1: So this is a difficult one for me. Most of my weird dreams are about exams. I have to take exams, and I haven't prepared for them. Does this happen to you as well? I see you're nodding.
0: No, I've never had this, but I've heard that it is the classic anxiety dream. So not preparing for the exam that you're sitting, and also the one about your teeth falling out. Paul.
2: For me, I think most of my weird dreams occur around food. And the most recent one was I dreamt I went to a typical Nigerian wedding. And the moment when it was time to eat food, I was thinking, yes, finally the jollof rice was coming. That was when my daughter just came in and she woke me up and I missed the meal. She was looking at me. I was grumbling. She didn't know she robbed his dad of a nice food in the dream.
0: No, you could have had dream jollof rice.
2: Yes. Yes. She woke me up before the good bit. She wanted to cycle. So I said, no, I missed the jollof rice.
0: See, that's why you need to learn how to lucid dream, in order to kind of get yourself back into eating the main course. Moving on, we've had a WhatsApp message about a program we made a couple of weeks ago where we discussed earworms. Paul, do you want to read this one?
2: Yeah, sure. So this anonymous listener says, in your episode, The Show Must Go On, you spoke on earworms. While they can be annoying, what's worse is a partial earworm where you can't quite remember enough of the song to sing it fully, and it's not enough to search online.
0: So earworms is one of the topics that never goes away on this program. Andrada, I'm sure we've discussed it before. Is earworm called an earworm in Romania?
1: I don't think there's a Romanian word for that. We just say it's a song you can't get out of your head. However, when I wake up in the middle of the night and want to go back to sleep, I try to put a song on repeat in my head, and it works. It usually is Yellow Submarine. Do you do that too?
0: No, I can't do it with music. I find music too distracting. Mainly, I go for speech and I will put on a podcast. Moving on again, we are still making our way through all the lovely postcards that we have received. All sorts of brilliant colours, shapes, tourist destinations on the Isle of Wight. There is one from the Isle of Wight, which is an island off the UK on the south coast, which says, Dear Marnie, love the programme. Hope you like the postcard. The Isle of Wight is known as the Dinosaur Isle. Also, Robert Hooke, the polymath, was born here. Best wishes, Fred. Thank you, Fred. Yes, great for dinosaurs, great for sailing, really good seafood. Andrada, if you're a fan of undergrounds, they've taken one of the old underground trains from the London Underground and they just repurposed it for the Isle of Wight, and it's the overground train there now. And so if you want a flashback to 1970s London, it's on the Isle of Wight.
1: That sounds fascinating. And also the entire combo with dinosaurs and great food.
0: This is what we are. We are the BBC is a doubling up as a tourist bureau for the Isle of Wight. Anyway, thank you, Fred. We've had a lovely one with an image of a jar decorated with a bear. And that is from some listeners in California who said, Dear Marnie, sending you some indigenous art and wildlife biology. Greetings from listeners in California, Laura and Zeke. Thank you, everyone. We really do love it when you get in touch. I particularly love adding to my postcard collection. So I will be sending out the full address details at the end of the show. Still to come on the programme, why do all the continents point downwards? Find out after this.
6: Ella again, back with the answer to the quiz. Earlier, I asked you which of these body parts has the largest area dedicated to processing sensory information as seen on the somatosensory homunculus map. A, the arms, B, the lips, C, the toes. And the answer is B, the lips. In our cerebral cortex, the amount of space dedicated to processing the sensory information of each body region is not proportional to the size of the body part, but how many receptors and neurons are picking up and relaying sensory information to the brain. The lips are a sensitive area. They contain a very high density of touch receptors, so a larger part of the brain's cortex is dedicated to them than an entire arm. On the somatosensory homunculus, this is depicted as giant lips and skinny little arms. Well done if you got that right. If not, better luck next time.
0: So those contact details are unexpected@bbc.co.uk or WhatsApp on +44 330 678 3080. Or the snail mail address for postcards is Unexpected Elements, BBC World Service, Cardiff CF10 4GA in the UK. Each week on Unexpected Elements, we delve into the inbox to find a science question from one of our lovely listeners. And then we bother a scientist on your behalf. It's time for Ask the Unexpected.

0: This question comes from an anonymous listener, and it's delightfully on brand for a show themed around maps. They ask, why are all the continents pointing downwards? Listener, you are not the first person to notice this. This observation even has a name. It's called continental drip. Simple question, but does it have a simple answer? Well, we went to Professor Renate Schmidt to find out. Renate is a structural geologist who works on the tectonics of continents at the Laboratory of Gondwana Evolution at the Federal University of Rio de Janeiro in Brazil. Why that is relevant will become very clear soon.
1: First of all, when we look at the map of the world today, when we say downwards, it actually could be upwards, because on space, Earth is kind of, there is no ups and downs. And second thing, there is nothing attracting continents to point down, nothing related to the magnetic field, there's nothing physical. So if we go backwards in time, 200 million years, there was this continent called Gondwana. All continents in the southern hemisphere of Earth, they are derived from Gondwana. Antarctica, Australia, Africa, South America, and Gondwana by the Jurassic period, it started to break up. Because there were kind of very hot anomalies coming from the mantle of the Earth that started to weaken Gondwana continental crust. When you break up a continent, you have to have a kind of a triple junction of fractures, and then it's kind of stretched, and then it finally breaks, and then it comes the oceanic crust, and then the ocean separates the continents. So when we look at the southern hemisphere today, this points down of India, Africa, South America. It means that there were triple junctions 200 million years ago between these continents, and they separate from them. When we look at the geography today, the continents, the big ones, it points down because of this process. There are other small continents in the north, it points upwards. Even Australia, which just comes from Gondwana, also the peninsula points upwards. It's kind of a coincidence of the shape, but it's at the same time, it's revealing for us about the complexity and the evolution of the last 200 million years ago of the story of Earth.
0: Thank you to Professor Renate Schmidt there for a fascinating explanation of the Earth's continental history. So the downward nature of many continents in the southern hemisphere is due to where the supercontinent Gondwana started to split at a junction of fractures around 200 million years ago, rather than any physical process turning them in that direction. Andrada, Paul, did either of you grow up hearing about Gondwana?
2: Sort of. 5 years ago, I went through a jogging phase. I used to run around Mori Lake in Bucharest with two geologist friends. So I got to learn a lot about Pangaea, Gondwana, and drifting continents and earthquakes. Earthquake was a big topic. And by the way, did you know that tectonic plates move a few centimeters a year? And that's roughly the same order of speed as our fingernails grow?
0: That's great.
2: Me and my job.

0: link our theme with a story I'd like to tell. And I want to finish with a little bit of mapping history, maybe a bit more recent than Gondwana Land's time. Let's do a fun test since we are in three geographical locations. Andrada, Paul, can you get your phones out and look up on Google Maps, look for Lake Ontario?
1: So I get two names. I can see Lake Ontario, but it also says Lake America in brackets.
2: Yes, I'm getting the same.
0: I just wanted to check because it hit the headlines a couple of weeks ago when this happened. People in the US were getting Lake America and people in Canada were getting Lake Ontario, which is the name before Donald Trump decided to rename it Lake America, and then Lake America in brackets. So basically, the mapping company were deciding that they were just going to change the names on the map, depending on where you were. And I've heard a lot of people making jokes about Google and Apple Maps, suggesting that maybe they'd taken this kind of weaselly approach to compromising politically. But really, maps have always been disputed. And what's actually changed is something that I think we all take for granted, which has only been around for a couple of decades, which is that we have online maps available at our fingertips. So, from the BBC archives, I found an interview with the Danish man behind Google Maps. This is Lars Rasmussen, who hilariously says this about his sense of direction.
3: Our friends find this super funny that, in particular me, I have no sense of direction whatsoever. I will consistently get lost.
1: That's why you build maps.
0: That's why Lars was personally motivated. Back when Lars and his brother Jens were throwing around their exciting new idea, maps, as journalist Ashley Byrne from the series Witness History explains, were much more like the paper ones in your pocket.
4: Before 2005, maps on the internet had been a bit like old-fashioned atlases. Jens' idea was to make them searchable and interactive. Maps would be scrollable. You could zoom in and zoom out. And useful information would appear on the map as you moved around your cursor.
0: So, after several false starts and funders backing out, the slightly desperate Rasmussen brothers decided to approach Larry Page, the founder of Google. Google, at the time, was just a search engine, and what Lars and Jens wanted to make was much more like an app, downloadable. Now, back in 2005, no one has the time to download a map of the world every time they want to look.
3: We were with Larry Page at the Google campus showing us our stuff. And Larry was like, are you sure this has to be a separate application? He wasn't like, you got to do this or I won't talk to you. He was just like, are you sure? We thought you couldn't do the kind of maps that my brother envisioned in a web browser. But it turned out you just could using some technology that Microsoft had invented. So we worked like day and night. And then 3 weeks later, we came back with what was really Google Maps, like a website where the map took up most of the screen. It moved smoothly. And when you did a search, we kind of load the data in the background and draw it on top, right? This is how all websites work now, but it was quite new at the time.
0: Andrada, as a tech journalist, this is very much your area. Do you ever feel surprised at the atlas that we now carry around?
1: I am, but what surprises me the most is how quickly it stopped feeling like magic. We integrated it into our lives. We no longer carry huge paper maps with us that nobody can fold properly. And it personally gives me a sense of safety to know exactly where I am.
0: Mm. And can I ask you both, because this was something I discovered, is just how much of the world isn't mapped. On land, I saw a study estimating about 50% is considered relatively untouched. And that's usually less wealthy parts of the world, fewer people, difficult terrain. So are there bits of Romania or Nigeria that are unmapped?
2: I would say yes, a significant proportion of Nigeria will still remain largely unmapped. Let's not forget the way these maps are produced. Sometimes they have someone walking around or a car driving around with a camera fitted onto the car. And in areas that do not have good road networks or weather that are extremely isolated from the rest of the world, we will not

0: expect that kind of digitization to be available.
1: It's so interesting you talk about those limitations on how you form a map, because I was in Kibera, which is a big slum in Kenya, Nairobi. It's got a few access roads, but it's mainly sort of dirt tracks between houses because that's how it's been built. And because of that, cars don't get up it. And so because of that, it doesn't have a map. And I was out with an NGO who were attempting to map it by taking cameras on foot, because they said, if you don't put it on a map, then it sort of doesn't really exist when it comes to putting things like infrastructure, taps, you know, health centres.
2: And even schools.
1: In schools, yes, exactly. On that note, it is nearly time for us to go. We started with the new world map that the UN is encouraging us to adopt before finding out about underground microbe maps, how black-capped chickadees remember their food stashes, the ways in which astronomers can use space-time distortions to peer deep into the cosmos, why alpine plants are simultaneously appearing and disappearing, and why the continents appear to be dripping downwards, and I've just revealed a little bit of the history behind the map in your pocket. Favourite top fact, Andrada?
2: I think I liked the part about gravitational lensing. I felt so much smarter after the interview you did with Miguel.
1: And Paul?
0: Yes, my favourite thing was learning that the pointed shapes of continents such as Africa and South America are geological fingerprints left by the breakup of Gondwana.
2: But how about you, Marnie?
1: Oh, I'm definitely going to do some more digging into the microbe maps of the world just to see, I don't know, if there's a tube station around the world somewhere that has the best microbiome.
0: While you are doing that, please don't leak the windows.
1: Yes. All of which nonsense brings me to the end of today's journey. Before I head off to buy a new world map, I need to thank this week's panel. In Bucharest, Romania, thank you, Andrada Fiskitan.
2: Mulțumesc, Marnie.
1: And in Wolverhampton in the UK, thank you, Paul Adepoju.
0: Odapo, Shalijo. Thank you so much for having me, Marnie. I had so much fun.
1: I'm Marnie Chesterton. The producer was Alice Lipscomb-Southwell with Ella Hubber and Debbie Kilbride. Join us next week. There'll be more unexpected elements.

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Good day, ready listeners, and welcome to the program Daily Meditation. Wow, this is Pastor Tony Allen. Yes, and I am delighted to be able to bring you Daily Meditation for this week. What a wonderful and powerful and blessed day that I had yesterday on my birthday. Today, Friday, September 18th. As we continue to declare the blessing of the Lord, I bring the Psalm 103 and verse 22 to you, which says, "Bless the Lord, all his works in all places of his dominion." Bless the Lord, O my soul. I'm saying to you this morning, there's one thing the psalmist somehow was able to get right, was the fact that he was not only body, but he understood that man was indeed a tripartite being consisting of body, soul, and spirit. Yes, and through his outer body, he was able to make inner connections to that innermost being. Yes, many times we see that he calls upon his soul, he addresses his soul, amen, to play its part, amen, in giving glory and bringing praises and blessing to God. He didn't mix matters, you know. Even when at times his soul was downcast, he said, listen, he spoke to his soul. He asked his soul the question, "Why art thou downcast, O my soul? And why art thou disquieted within?" He said, "Hope thou in God." Amen. So he spoke to his soul, gives his soul the reassurance. And soul, we are told, consists of his mind and emotions and will. Yes, bringing his mind, his will, and his emotions into this worship experience as he blesses the Lord. And the same thing goes for us this morning, today, Friday, September 18th. Yes, let our souls bless him, all his works in all places of dominion. It doesn't matter. Yes, yes, yes. He calls on all his works in every place, however small, oh yes, they may be, in whatever distant galaxies in space, wherever here on earth, yes, joined together in this universal praise of blessing to the Creator. Hallelujah. Amen. And so look, today Friday, as we go throughout today, amen, let us rise up, hallelujah, and give glory and praise to God, who deserves all, every bit of it. One songwriter says, "My hallelujah belongs to him. He deserves it. He deserves it." And let us lavish it on him. Truly today, Friday, let all his works, including us, let us bless the Lord. Hallelujah. Amen. Let us pray. Father, we give you thanks. We give you praise for this fabulous Friday. Oh, hallelujah. Lord, again in time, you have given us one more opportunity as we rise. Oh, hallelujah. Lord, we rise in the newness of life with the desire to bless you and to praise you and to magnify you, to join with all creation, all your works. Hallelujah. In blessing the Lord right down to our very soul, our mind, our emotions, and our will. We thank you for the desire to do so, and let us go forth into a world of work, blessing you with all our hearts, all our souls, all our minds, all our strength, because this morning we say you deserve it. Bless the Lord, O my soul. We give you praise in Jesus' mighty, powerful name. We pray, we say amen and amen. Well, my dear listeners, thank you for listening to the broadcast Daily Meditation. Do have yourselves a fabulous Friday. God bless you.

0: It is now time for the Seventh-day Adventist Voice, a 15-minute feature geared towards spiritual development. This feature is aired every Friday morning at 6:15. Here is today's guest.
1: Good news, child, it's coming, and I don't know what to leave me behind.
2: Good morning, radio friends. Welcome to this morning's edition of the Seventh-day Adventist Voice. I am Shirley James, and I pray that you will be blessed and encouraged as you listen today. Please join me in prayer. Our Heavenly Father, great is your name. We praise you. We magnify your holy name. We give you thanks for this and new day. Help us to honor you in all that we do and say today. Please bless this program, and may your name be lifted high. For Christ's sake.

The scripture reading I want to share, I would like to share with you this morning is Psalm 106 and verse 1. And it says, "Praise ye the Lord. All give thanks unto the Lord, for he is good, for his mercy endureth forever." Today, my friends, as we continue on our theme, the healing power of God, I would like to share with you a small part of my life experience with regards to God's healing power. God has graciously allowed me to celebrate another birthday. That was yesterday, and I recognize I share birthday with some elites. Praise God. I am eternally grateful to God for his healing touch on my body. I am a living testimony of God's healing touch, not just physically, but in every aspect of my life. For in 2002, I wondered if I would live to see my next birthday. Every birthday since that is a time for celebration and thanksgiving. As a cancer survivor, knocked twice with the disease, I can truly say my God is loving, kind, and long-suffering. In 2002, during the volcanic crisis, I found a lump in my right breast and made the decision to go to England for further investigation. I was subsequently diagnosed with breast cancer. At that time, I had a husband and was looking after three children, two nephews from two separate sisters, and my daughter. Life as I knew it kept changing. From years of displacement, having moved several times during the volcanic crisis, even having to sleep in the car sometimes, the uncertainty of the future for jobs, schools, and the churches, to find myself in the UK facing surgery and continued treatment for an extended time. Moving to England was not an easy decision, for as a family, we had decided to stay in Montserrat and help rebuild the country. Now this. Much prayer and soul searching was the order of my life, asking God for inspiration and direction. We subsequently migrated to Birmingham, and as I reflect, it was not an easy transition. The children were displaced. One nephew went back to his family in the US. Then the other two came to join me in order to start school. At that time, my husband wrestled with the idea of moving permanently from Montserrat. So for some time, I was a single mother. When I came to London for medical attention, I could see the hand of God moving and orchestrating the events to fall in place in record time and precision. From arriving in early June, the process from referrals to surgery was all completed by 2nd August. Remember now that in 2002, the mention of the word cancer was like a death sentence. We thank God for the increase in knowledge. All through the ordeal, I had no fear that God was with me. He provided exceptional support from extended family. He surrounded me with prayer warriors who petitioned the throne of grace on my behalf. Hence, the surgery was successful and further treatment was completed. This was the catalyst for making the decision to move to the UK permanently. I asked God if this is what he really wanted for me and my family. I told him he needed to show me signs that this is what he sanctioned. As soon as I spoke it, as soon as I said to people I was staying, I started to receive items for a house that I have not yet received. Furniture, utensils, carpeting, all sorts. My house was almost completely furnished before I got it.
when I finally got a house, and that in itself is another testimony, I was provided with a moving van free of cost. God provided for my family in so many different ways. Yes, there were times of frustration and testing, but God came through every time. After 10 years, I was discharged as a cancer patient. I was then referred to as a cancer survivor. I say God's healing power was on my body. Fast forward 24 years later. This is 2026. Having lost one husband, ironically to cancer, and now remarried, I was back in England and I went for a routine mammogram. 2 weeks later, I got the results in the mail that my test was clear. About 2 weeks after that, I was stepping into the shower and felt a distinct lump in my right breast. That's the same one that was affected in 2002. I got on to the GP, who, after examining me, sent an urgent referral. This was like history repeating itself. Scans, biopsy, consultations, more tests. Here I was faced with a diagnosis of cancer again. My prayer focus this time was different. First time, I just wanted to see my children grow up. This time, I just prayed for God's will to be done in my life. I remember the story of King Hezekiah, who was not ready to die and turned his face to the wall and cried to God. God gave him an additional 15 years, which he subsequently wasted. In my case, I got an additional 24 years. I did not feel inclined to ask God for more time. So my prayer was, "Dear God, prepare me for whatever your will is for my life." So I stood by and watched God at work. Prayer warriors from the church, friends and family, I watched and listened to people crying when I revealed the diagnosis to them. I did none of that. I started to put things in order and did a lot of soul searching. Like in 2002, everything moved in record time, and I had surgery by 31st July. My church in the UK had a prayer vigil going from 6 a.m. to 6 p.m. on the day of surgery, and other prayer warriors were praying during the day. God's healing power has been at work once again. I have been since surgery, I have been for several follow-ups, and the doctors and nurses marvel at the speed of my healing and recovery. I was discharged from the hospital the same day of the surgery, which was another marvel. I did not need much painkillers, nor any antibiotics. I am still healing, but I am a handiwork of God, God's healing power. This experience has humbled me once again. I have been asking God, "What wilt thou have me to do?" I must tell others of God's healing power and his touch on my body. I must tell others of his saving grace and his unmatched love for me. I must continue to give him thanks and praise. For this I know, that God loves me. Radio friends, I give you Jesus. Just so he loves me, he loves you too. Whatever your challenge, give him a chance in your life. You will never regret it, for your eternal life is at stake. Father in heaven, thank you for loving and healing us. We recognize you as the great physician, one who can reverse every disease,
one who can touch our bodies and also our souls. Thank you for your saving grace. Bless us and guide us today, for Christ's sake. Thank you, my friends. See you next week when we conclude our series of God's healing power. May God be praised, and may He order your footsteps today.

0: You have just been listening to the Seventh-day Adventist Voice. If you have been blessed by the broadcast, you can write to the coordinator, Seventh-day Adventist Voice, P.O. 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
4: You've got taste.

So after that very inspirational and motivational piece by Sister Shirley James, let us pray. Birds that sing, O Father who art in heaven, hallowed be thy name. Thy kingdom come, thy will be done in earth as it is in heaven. Give us this day your daily bread, and forgive us our trespasses as we forgive them that trespass against us. And lead us not into temptation, but deliver us from evil. For thine is the kingdom, the power, and the glory forever and ever.

0: Okay, so just to let you know that I'm 100% Antiguan this morning. I just wanted to start by saying that I am 100% Antiguan today. I know that a lot of my Guyanese friends and family, they won't be too pleased with my conduct this morning, but that is exactly how the cookies are going to crumble, and may the chips fall where they may. Who get them, take them. Good morning, Montserrat. Morning, Eastern Caribbean. Morning, world. And of course, good morning, Wadadley. Wow, what a show last night. And let me tell you, man, I believe that the Guyanese, the Warriors, I believe that they hired people. Yeah. They bought out some people to put on shirts and come and make some noise for them. But let me tell you, man, Sir Currently Ambrose, they stood tall. Nothing at all could have troubled them last night. The noise, the colors of the Warriors, nothing at all. Let me tell you, I'm eating Fungi for breakfast. What a show. What a game. And so the Wadadley Antigua Falcons, they're into the finals. Now they await tonight to see who's going to make it. Is it the Kings or will it be the Warriors? Let me tell you, I don't know what's really wrong with this Guyana Amazon Warriors team, but this team, they don't have any belief. Maybe that's it. Of course, the Falcons, they say, believe, believe. But the Warriors, they have made the playoffs more than anyone else in the history of the CPL. Then, they just fall away. I don't know what's wrong. Must be the pepper pot. So guess what? Today, I am strictly, Fungi and saltfish. Fungi and shad. Fungi and mackerel. Fungi and red herring. That's me, all the way to Wadadley. Good morning. Welcome to the breakfast show. And Basil with you until 10. We're going to have some fun this morning. You know me. And I heard a little guy, Lenny. You know, he was putting it on me yesterday that I've got to work for the entire weekend, the entire week. It's okay. It's okay. Every dog has its turn. 26 minutes before 7. Are you up? Are you okay? Are my Guyanese family with me? Y'all good? Good morning. Welcome to Real Radio. Okay, so let's go.
1: 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We tell the story of Montserrat better than anyone else.

That's what we've been talking about with Natalie. The name is Arlen Seaton. Tenor, George Roberts piano, Dr. George Roberts, King George Hertz, Lamentation. Antigua is alive and well this morning. Morning, Barbuda. Good morning to the Federation. How y'all doing today? Getting set for another independent celebrations, huh? I think it's tomorrow, is it? Tell me. So let there be peace, huh? 20 minutes on 7. The sun is out in all its glory. This is The Breakfast Show from out of Montserrat. Let there be peace.

0: How do you spell love? Well, for most of us, the simple answer would be L-O-V-E. But to a growing child, the answer may be that love is actually spelled T-I-M-E, time. So, when it comes to showing our love through our time, what matters most? The quantity or the quality? The answer often depends on the moment, but in general, it seems that both the quantity and the quality of time matter very much. I know a father who had a busy career. He was a tenured professor at a major university and spent much time writing, speaking, and consulting as part of his work. One summer, he determined to build a playhouse with his children. Of course, the prime playhouse building hours were when the sun was shining. So, he would get up each morning, long before the sun rose, and head to the office and the piles of work awaiting him, ensuring he could return home in time to work on the playhouse with his children. All summer long, this father and his children labored on the playhouse together, and eventually, the work was deemed complete. Bent nails, crooked boards, and uneven paint marked the memories they had created. A sense of accomplishment by the children was the crown jewel. Later, this father commented on the time it took to build the playhouse that summer. He noted that the project could have been finished much faster if he had done everything himself. But spending his time working side by side with his children created memories that were never to be forgotten. Today, his children still speak fondly of the playhouse project. The quantity of time invested that summer built a quality relationship between this father and his children. And the quality time they shared, talking, laughing, and problem solving, made them each want an even greater quantity of time together. In the end, both the quantity and the quality mattered. Time is one of our most precious resources, and it's one that seems to always be there until it isn't. The way we choose to invest our time matters greatly. As we look to the future, may we petition heaven to help us recognize when, meaning the quantity, and how, meaning the quality, we may best invest our precious, God-given time.
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3: And so you gotta respect the tribe. You gotta respect the Falcons. They've come a long way. Good morning, 16.

Hey to all the women, huh? All the ladies who are into cricket, good morning to you. Asdell, you up? Yeah, man, chef. I know. I like it, man. I like it. You know, the ladies are so passionate. They're deep into the cricket as well. What a show. What a performance by the Falcons last night. And of course, Jimbo, he came in and he was rapid. Yeah, 16 bars. Yeah, man, he got them. There was no panic. No panic at all. And of course, you know, the Pakistanis, they're getting beaten in England. But guess what? In the Caribbean, they're showing up. No pressure. That's what we're talking about, huh? Let me say good morning to my brother. Sir King Curly Ambrose. Yeah. Saw his wife Bridget, my sister, in the stands last night. Yeah, man, represented with Adley. Yeah, the name is Stacey Sobers. Respect the tribe, huh? That's what we're gonna do today. Show some gratitude. By the way, let me say good morning. If you are an employer, and you have any Guyanese at all working with you today, they can't call in sick, they can't go to work late, nothing at all like that, not today. Yeah, Guyana didn't win, and let me tell you, that wasn't even a long game done early. So don't let them fool you this morning and tell you, oh, they're tired. Employers, look out for every Guyanese who should be working with you this morning. If they should be at work, make sure that they're there 1 to 8. Don't take any chances. Someone got a call in sick. Or them head a hot them and I got. No, not today. Get to work. You didn't win. Fungi. 9 minutes before 7, Friday morning.

0: It sounded from the yard. And of course, the Black Jaguar. Back from 2011. He's talking about the Predators, huh? Mm-hmm. And so we pray.
1: Predators.
0: Mm-hmm.
1: Predators.
0: 4 minutes now before seven.
1: Predators. Predators.
0: Getting set for the Captain and Mel birthday circle. Good morning to the Mel. Good morning to Martha. Good morning to Celan and, of course, Jennifer. Hope your ladies are keeping well, having a great morning. All right, so who are we celebrating today? Let me say good morning, happy birthday to daughter Marlena Osborne, coming from Mommy Lisa, and brother Demone and sister Shanad. Have a fantastic day today, Marlene. They love you very much, and they want you to have an excellent, excellent day, all right? So do cut your cake, celebrate, and enjoy. Hey, Brother Peter, what's happening, man? You good? Here's to a great Friday, and all the very best. You be safe out there. Sending some birthday greetings to Sarah Sweeney. Hey, Sarah, it's your birthday today. And you got some love coming from Mary Osborne. And wishing you all the very best on your birthday today.

And have a great, great day today, okay? So that's Sarah Sweeney there in Judy Peace. Happy, happy birthday. Sending some birthday greetings to Daisy Weeks Ryan. Daisy, is it your birthday again today? Is it? I've got to ask Mommy at the Pink Palace. Oh, yeah, I think that your birthday is close to Nicole's, so it should be your birthday today. Happy, happy birthday. Alex Nicholas, the big one. Yeah, then with Adeline and Tiga, morning to your brother. Christopher Ryan, I've got Christopher Fenton. I've got a feeling that today's your birthday. DJ Keith Dover, then with Adeline, long time no see. Hope you're well. Should be your birthday today as well. Happy, happy birthday to you. Malcolm Harris, good morning. Happy, happy birthday. You cut your cake, celebrate and enjoy. Brother John Fergus. Is it your birthday, John? Is it today? Yeah? Got a feeling that it is today. Happy birthday.

sending some birthday greetings to daughter Samantha down there in SKB celebrating tomorrow. Lots of love coming from your Muxrat family and of course your daddy Samuel. Hoping that you have a great day when it comes around tomorrow, okay? So do cut your cake and celebrate, family. Happy birthday to nephew Kristen Ryan over there in the UK celebrating today. Happy birthday from Auntie Carmen and the rest of the family. And they want you to cut your cake, celebrate and do enjoy, huh? Sending birthday greetings to daughter Stacy Jordan, coming from your mother, sister Matty, also from your husband Marcus, and your children Kayoni and Kaydon, and your sister Rachel in Boston, also your brother Casey Charles, and children in London. They too are celebrating with you today. Happy birthday to Malcolm Harris. And Malcolm, you got some greetings coming from the attacker. Yeah, man. Greetings to Malcolm Harris as well. Zabai, coming from cousin Wilfred Bones Chambers in the Virgin Islands. Happy birthday to Sarah Sweeney from the entire home circle. Wishing you long life and good health and, of course, strength. Good morning, greetings to Islin Lindsay in the USA. And in Islin, you've got some morning greetings coming from Sandra. Hoping that you have a great, great day today. Folks, we gotta go. Gotta take it over to London. Victoria Chalmers sits in for on the morning news. So she comes in at around 7:06. Right about now, we must take it over to London. 7 o'clock workers, have a fantastic Friday. Good morning.

0: food, water and oxygen on a perilous journey back down to Earth.
1: At that time, we didn't even know what the fault was, but the second round gave us some more time. And at that time, we didn't have any contact with the Earth, so we were just two guys up in the air.
0: And then we meet the explorer who asked 15 people to live in a dark cave with him for 40 days to see what happens to humans when they have no sense of time.
2: At the very beginning, we thought, wow, we are like prisoners. But in fact, it's all the contrary. I mean, we were fully free. When you don't have the time to dictate to your life and when you can decide everything for yourself, that's amazing.
0: That's after the BBC World Service News.
3: BBC News with Moira Alderson. An explosion at a mosque in Kohat in northwestern Pakistan has killed at least 16 people and wounded more than 30. Several officers are among the dead. Caroline Davis reports from Islamabad.
4: According to the senior police official, the blast was caused by a vehicle loaded with explosives that rammed into a mosque during Friday prayers. A police official told the BBC that six attackers had been killed and an exchange of gunfire is still continuing between the attackers and security forces. AP news agency has said that two gunmen also attempted to enter the police compound and said that the mosque is close to a building housing police officers. A senior rescue official said that most of those wounded were worshippers. The injured have been taken to a nearby hospital.
3: South Korea's President Lee Jae-myung says he won't send troops to help the US-led war in Iran, rejecting pressure from President Trump. Mr. Lee said there would be no military intervention, but he was considering deploying assets to support South Korean commercial vessels in the Strait of Hormuz. Jake Kwon was at President Lee's news conference.
5: He pointed out that there's already a South Korean destroyer in the Middle East that has been helping out with anti-piracy operation. It has been helping South Korean ships escort them through the Red Sea already. So he said that their scope could be expanded to help South Korean ships traverse more safely. The problem is that South Korean constitution does forbid it from entering any war of aggression. And of course, this is a very unpopular proposition from President Trump.
3: Police in Spain's North African territory of Ceuta have begun moving hundreds of migrants from the beaches to the port area where a tent city has been set up. 70,000, mostly Moroccans, flooded across the border in late July. Sebastian Usher has this report.
6: The operation began just before 7 local time this morning. There was a chaotic start as some of the migrants broke through the cordon from the designated 2-kilometre route to the port. Video shows young men running in the darkness as the police tried to maintain control. Shots can be heard with reports that police fired into the air. Several hundred migrants have now reached the new tented area, which has capacity for 1,700 people. There's no exact figure, but it's believed that more than 13,000 migrants remain in Ceuta. The scenes will do little to dampen opposition criticism in Spain of the Prime Minister Pedro Sanchez's handling of the crisis.
3: Sebastian Usher reporting. Russians are voting in the first parliamentary election since President Putin launched his full-scale invasion of Ukraine, with only parties loyal to the Kremlin standing. As polls opened, the mayor of Moscow said 350 Ukrainian drones had been shot down. Rising casualties and a shortage of fuel mean the Kremlin is expected to use the vote to gauge support for the invasion. World News from the BBC. Officials in the southern Philippines say a 16-year-old student has opened fire at a secondary school, killing at least two fellow students before turning the gun on himself. Four of the eight wounded are reported to be in critical condition. Eritrean opposition activists in exile are marking the 25th anniversary of a government crackdown that effectively marked the end of free press in the reclusive East African country. 11 politicians and at least 10 journalists were jailed without charge or trial. They've never been seen since. Unconfirmed reports say many have died in prison. The Eritrean government has rejected international criticism of its human rights record. The Swedish singer Zara Larsson has become the latest star to tell the Trump administration to stop using her music in its videos. The clip, published on the White House TikTok account, layered Larsson's hit, Midnight Sun, over video of immigration enforcement raids. The music has since been removed. Larsson described the clip as dehumanising, saying those being detained in the video were real people. UK politicians will examine how British songs and artists are selected for the Eurovision Song Contest, following what's been described as a dismal record of achievement. In the past 15 years, the country has only once come higher than 15th place. Our entertainment correspondent Lisa Mazimba reports.
7: Despite producing some of the world's biggest music artists, the UK has rarely been able to recreate that success at Eurovision. In May, the UK came last, scoring just 1 point. The Cross-Party Digital Culture, Media and Sports Select Committee has said it'll be holding a hearing into the selection of the UK's Eurovision entry, where it's expected that individuals from the BBC will be called to give evidence. The act that represents the UK is selected by the BBC, sometimes with input from a record label or music management company.
3: 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BBC News.
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9: In the headlines, September 17th remembered as a fateful date on Montserrat. Ministry of Agriculture works with trade officials to source overseas markets. And Grenadians could soon be heading to the polls. Good morning, I am Victoria Chalmers, and this is the Morning News in association with BBC Radio and TV.
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9: September 17th is being remembered as a fateful date on Montserrat's calendar, marking the anniversary of several major disasters. On this date, Montserrat saw the Pan Am Boeing 707 crash in 1965, Hurricane Hugo in 1989, and a major eruption of the Soufre Hills volcano in 1996. Information and Education Officer at the Disaster Management Coordination Agency, DMCA, Shirley-Ann Quealy, shared some details of these events.
11: On Friday, September 17, 1965, a Pan-American Airways Boeing 707 tragically crashed into Chances Mountain during poor weather with low visibility and heavy fog. All 30 people on board, 21 passengers and 9 crew members, lost their lives. The flight originated in Fort-de-France, Martinique, bound for New York with scheduled stops in Antigua and Puerto Rico. On Sunday, September 17, 1989, Hurricane Hugo, a powerful Category 4 storm with sustained winds of about 140 miles per hour, devastated Montserrat. 10 lives were lost, 89 people injured, and nearly all homes severely damaged or destroyed, leaving approximately 11,000 of 12,000 residents homeless. Schools, government offices, and communication systems were heavily damaged, while electricity, water, and telephone services were knocked out. The total damage was estimated at $260 million. On Tuesday, September 17, 1996, the Soufre Hills volcano produced its first explosive eruption. According to the Montserrat Volcano Observatory, Pyroclastic flows from dome collapse continued into the evening, followed by a small but abrupt eruption at 11:42 p.m., which lasted approximately 48 minutes. This marked a turning point in the ongoing volcanic crisis. September is the month we love to hate and hate to love, a powerful reminder of both Mother Nature's fury and human-made tragedies. These events underscore the importance of preparedness and resilience. Disasters can happen, but their impact can be mitigated through comprehensive disaster management, reducing risks by strengthening community resilience.
9: Information and Education Officer at the DMCA, Shirley-Ann Quealy. Montserrat continues to remember the lives lost during these events. In related news, September 17, 1989, heralds a significant date in the lives and minds of Montserratians at home and in the diaspora. It was on that day 37 years ago that Hurricane Hugo struck Montserrat and brought devastating destruction across the island. The details from James White Jr.
12: The powerful Category 4 hurricane caused widespread damage to homes, public buildings, utilities, and other essential infrastructure. More than 90% of homes were reported to have been damaged, leaving much of the territory facing a major recovery effort. Hugo was one of the most destructive hurricanes to affect Montserrat in modern history and left a lasting impact on communities across the island. In the aftermath, Montserratians worked to rebuild homes, restore services, and recover from the enormous damage caused by the storm. Today, Montserratians remember the impact of Hurricane Hugo and recognize the resilience and determination shown by the people of the island in rebuilding their territory. Hugo was Montserrat's costliest hurricane on record and brought down the island's entire power grid. 90% of homes on the island suffered significant to total roof loss after the island was struck by the eye wall. What later would become Hurricane Hugo first originated as a tropical wave off the coast on September 9, 1989. It was labeled a tropical depression the next day and became the 11th system of the Atlantic 1989 hurricane season. Hugo was classified as a Category 1 hurricane on September 13th. Like many monster hurricanes, Hugo began a period of rapid intensification. In just 24 hours, winds would increase from 105 miles per hour to 160 miles per hour. This would be Hugo's peak intensity. Hugo left extensive damage in its wake, all told, causing 61 deaths and $11 billion, the equivalent of $29 billion in 2025 in damage, which at the time made it the costliest tropical cyclone on record worldwide. James White Jr., ZJB News.
9: The Public Accounts Committee of the Legislative Assembly held a hearing on Wednesday on the efficiency and effectiveness of the Physical Planning Unit. This followed the tabling of a report that found inadequate enforcement and compliance and the use of an outdated physical development plan to assess development applications. Chairman of the Public Accounts Committee and leader of the parliamentary opposition, Honorable Paul Lewis, explained the reasons for the hearing.
13: The Public Accounts Committee has an important role in our system of parliamentary oversight. Our responsibility is to scrutinize the use and management of public resources and to examine whether public institutions are operating with efficiency, effectiveness, transparency, accountability, and good governance. Today's hearing is therefore not simply about the findings of an audit report. It is an opportunity for the committee to understand the issues identified by the National Audit Office, hear directly from those responsible for the administration of the Physical Planning Unit, and determine whether appropriate systems, procedures, and controls are in place to deliver an effective service to the people of Montserrat. As chairperson, I am joined on this committee by Honorable Hickson and Honorable Mulcair, and we will approach today's proceedings in a constructive, objective, and evidence-based manner. Our ultimate objective is to strengthen public administration, improve service delivery, and ensure that the people of Montserrat receive value for the public resources entrusted to government. I thank everyone for the attendance and cooperation.
9: Chairman of the Public Accounts Committee, Honorable Paul Lewis. In its report, the National Audit Office recommended an urgent update to the Physical Development Plan, enactment of a building code, licensing of contractors, improved performance management, and improved data collection. Minister for Agriculture, the Honorable John Patrick Osborne, says his ministry is working closely with trade officials to source markets overseas for their produce. Minister Osborne says these efforts will result in farmers being contracted to supply produce directly to buyers, guaranteeing a stable market for their yields. He also credited the Agriculture Transformation Strategy for the recent developments in agriculture.
14: I'm here proud of a lot of the work that we have been doing in agriculture. We started off by creating an agricultural transformation strategy, which is a three-year strategy that is supposed to transform agriculture in Montserrat. Now, out of that strategy, so far, we've had a lot of interesting developments. And one of those interesting developments is that we are now looking at venturing into contract farming for farmers. Now, Montserrat finds itself in a very fortunate position with the volcano. One of the things that you realize about volcanic islands is that our soils are a lot better than the islands who don't have volcanoes. They're a lot more fertile. I myself have planted and grown sweet potatoes that have recorded up to 15 pounds, just to show you how fertile our soils are. So for the islands that can't produce like us, we've actually had three persons who have reached out who are major importers on those islands to start looking at farmers here locally being contracted to produce for those islands. Now, that's a huge opportunity, and I'll explain to you why it's a huge opportunity. It now means that a farmer doesn't have to worry about overproduction or where he'll get sales from. And it now also means that Montserrat may also be the smaller part of his market. So that same farmer that I mentioned before who would have produced like 1,000 cabbages, maybe Montserrat only needed 50. That being a smaller part of the market, he may be even more willing to sell that locally a lot cheaper because he's now guaranteed sales of the rest of his production. So that's a very, very good initiative. And I must thank the Honourable Mayor for allowing me every now and then to pop into his ministry and sometimes take a little charge in his ministry because he doesn't stop me when I roam around this. So the trade department and the agriculture department have been working quite closely together to get these contractual arrangements together in the very, very near future. Matter of fact, I'll even tell you, out of that relationship, somebody like Jackson's Wine and Spirit are already being sold on shelves in Antigua. So that has already started the relationship, and the same importer has given me quite a good long list of stuff that she thinks Montserrat would be quite best situated to produce for her. So she has already guaranteed that if we can produce them and the quality is good, which I know they will be, she will take them and those would be sold in Antigua on the Antigua market.
9: Minister for Agriculture, Honorable John Patrick Osborne. Major efforts are being made to improve the Montserrat Red Cross thrift shop. Director Delmaud Ryan said the improvements aim to decrease stigma surrounding the establishment and encourage greater sales. At the organization's annual general meeting, the director spoke on the improvements made, noting the significant increase in revenue since implementation.
15: Perhaps the most visible transformation have been our thrift shop, the Treasure Trove. And this one is very close to my heart. I'm sure if you pass down this road 9 o'clock in the night, you wonder why their lights are on still at the Montserrat Red Cross. That is working to make the thrift shop, the Treasure Trove, a very pleasant place for persons to be. To wipe away the perception that the thrift shop was essentially a store for poor people. I wanted us to change that. You know why? Because dignity matters. Our vision was to create a shop where everyone feels welcome, where anyone in our community can walk in, browse, find something they like, and purchase it without stigma. And I know when I was there in the earlys, there were people who wanted things, but they would say, hold the bag for me until later. They will pay for it. They don't want nobody to see them coming down from upstairs. But now this has changed. There is an added benefit when we shop. Your purchase helps us to help someone. We improve the physical environment. We address cleanliness and presentation. Clothing is tagged and priced. We also have them coded as well as we build the inventory. Records of donations and sales have been strengthened. Procedures for managing donated goods are being established and embedded. The difference has been noticed by our customers, and the community has already responded financially. Today, in relation to last year's revenue, the thrift shop have approximately earned over or just about 300% of what was received last year.
9: Director of the Montserrat Red Cross, Delmaud Ryan. The director said these works are part of a wide range of improvements to the Red Cross building to enhance the operations of the organization. A not-for-profit organization has been formed committed to improving the well-being of Montserratians. Friends of Montserrat Care, FOMC, is a New York not-for-profit corporation registered with the New York State Charities Bureau. It is dedicated to enhancing the well-being of the people of Montserrat through initiatives in healthcare, education, community development, and humanitarian assistance. In a statement, the group says it works in alignment with NGOs and government partners, including the Montserrat Government UK office, to act as a liaison between Montserrat and the international community. This includes supporting official visits, facilitating business collaborations, sourcing resources, and advancing global advocacy for the island. It says over the coming weeks, they will share more about its core initiatives in education, healthcare, and senior living, along with the people and history that make Montserrat unique. In regional news, Grenadians could be heading to the polls soon. As we hear in this Carib Update report, Prime Minister Dickon Mitchell says his party has selected 12 of the 15 candidates so far.
16: Grenada's Prime Minister Dickon Mitchell, pressed in an answering and question session on Wednesday, confirmed that he will announce a date for election soon, saying in his words, all and sundry should get ready. Grenada's election could be delayed to as late as the beginning of the third quarter next year, but there are increasing signs that the ruling party is preparing for an early poll, some suggesting that it could come by early November. Asked by All Hamlet Mark if a poll will be held before this Christmas, Mitchell said, and we quote, I don't know, we will announce it soon. Mitchell told a Wednesday press conference his party has confirmed most of its 15 candidates. Carib Update News is indicating that there could be as many as 3 first-time candidates for the incumbent.
17: So we've confirmed 12 of the 15 candidates. We expect that we'll be confirming 2 more in the coming weeks. And so we expect that we'll wrap up and have our full slate ready by perhaps the end of next week.
18: What do you want? You want to announce it here?
17: Well, when the candidates are endorsed, you will find out soon.
16: Mitchell, serving for the first time as Prime Minister, said he is confident that his government has done enough to return for a second term.
17: My position, and I think it's our position, is that we offered to serve. We said one of the things we would do. We've stuck as much as we can to doing and accomplishing them. And we've done so in a manner respecting our citizens and always valuing their participation, their support, and their critique. and therefore we are happy to continue serving. We are happy to have the public judges. That's what we think this election is about. We view it as the public has to tell us whether they validate what we've done or not. If they don't, we know what the consequences will be. If they do, we also know what the consequences will be. But I would certainly say I think it's been an amazing honor, and perhaps unquestionably, I think I can speak on behalf of almost the greatest privilege of our life to serve the people of Kariku, Pitimati Kariku.
9: In other regional news, Cuba says ongoing U.S. sanctions are worsening economic hardships at home. The country's ambassador to St. Lucia is warning that the continued economic pressures could have wider implications for the Caribbean region. More in this report from Lamar Marriott for DBS News.
19: In outlining the impact of the United States fuel and trade blockade on Cuba, St. Lucia's Cuban ambassador, Her Excellency Genielis Bilma Yerefuero-Solinares, says the country has suffered an estimated $8 billion US in damages. She says that the US government has been suffocating the Cuban population on the pretext that Cuba poses a major threat to America. According to the ambassador, the effects of the blockade include postponed medical surgeries, shortages of medicine, hours-long blackouts, and other difficult conditions. She says these challenges are being experienced across the Cuban population rather than by just a minority. Linares says Cuba's current challenges could also have implications for St. Lucia and the wider Caribbean. She points to rising fuel prices, potential damage to the tourism sector, and the threat of increased American military presence in the Caribbean as issues of concern.
20: Imagine a context of military aggression to Cuba in the Caribbean, and we are part of the same Caribbean family. The region will become vulnerable. My question is, will tourists come as they used to come? Besides, if the world, not only the region, if the world allows this to happen to Cuba, which is a sovereign and independent nation, it can happen to any other nation in the world tomorrow or next week or at any other moment. It is like, you know, like a chain of results. If there is a war, economy, tourism, migration, all that will be affected.
19: As Cuba works to manage the challenges, Linares says the government has been investing in renewable energy to reduce the country's dependence on its already limited supply of oil. She also says the Cuban diaspora is being given avenues to contribute to the country's development, adding that there has been significant interest in doing so.
9: That was a look at the news, which came to you in association with BBC Radio and TV. Sports Zone is up next in association with MS Osborne Limited.
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23: I'm Keola Green, and we'll begin Sports Zone with some local news. The Montserrat Football Association is getting set to restart its grassroots football program. The initiative, which is open to boys and girls from the primary and secondary schools, aim to encourage young people to participate in the sport. Acting as Secretary General Thandi Williams was speaking on the From the Pavilion radio program, giving more details on the grassroots program.
24: We've put out the registration. It's asking for simple information, the player's name, their address basically, because if we have to pick them up, we want to have an idea how many children are coming from Salem so we could ensure that we have the buses out and running and we can communicate with the parents as well. So we're asking for the parents' contact details so we could form a community on WhatsApp so they could get their updates regularly, etc. So we want to restart our grassroots. We want to restart it properly. And so this information is just basically helping us to plan adequately for our boys and girls. Mm-hmm. And if you realize on the poster, normally when, even when I was speaking just now, I said boys and girls, but we intentionally on our poster mention girls and boys because we want our girls to feel just as important and realize that football is a place for them as well. So I'm encouraging parents, please register your children. Both boys and girls are welcome to be a part of the grassroots program. So our age range, once you're attending primary school or secondary school, we want you to register. Previously, grassroots was thought to only be for a particular age group, which was 5 to 12. And I know a few months ago, you invited me to your studio, and I was speaking to you about the new CONCACAF charter as it relates to grassroots, and grassroots is for everyone. So for this first instance, we're looking for any child who is attending a primary school on Montserrat or attending the secondary school on Montserrat. So we want everyone to be a part of that. And then we will look at our other age groups. So like you, Lenny, later on when we have our grassroots for adults, we'll reach out to you for you to join them. But for right now, we're dealing with our primary school and our secondary school.
23: Tandy Williams. The deadline for registration is Monday, September 21st. In cricket, the Guyana Amazon Warriors made history on Thursday, winning the Women's Caribbean Premier League CPL for the first time, defeating the Trinbago Knight Riders women at Kensington Oval in Barbados. The Warriors successfully chased Trinbago's 145 for 6, reaching 146 for 8 with 5 balls to spare. Jamaican and West Indies all-rounder Chideen Nation played a crucial role in the successful chase, finishing unbeaten on 33 from 19 balls as Guyana secured its first WCPL title. Nation struck 5 fours and a 6 in her match-winning knock, helping the Warriors recover after losing wickets during the latter stages of the innings. Still in cricket, former West Indies captain Dwayne Bravo says he's hopeful his Caribbean Premier League CPL Hall of Fame induction will inspire greatness in other players. Bravo became the first player inducted alongside world-renowned commentator Ian Bishop during Tuesday night ceremony held in Barbados.
0: I mean a lot. It's a great feeling, and it's also good to be recognized. And whenever I hear the first, no one can be the first, so I'm very humbled by it. At the same time, you know, it's a good thing by CPL to start this. And I know there's a lot of other Hall of Famers in the waiting to be a part of it as well.
23: Dwayne Bravo. Bravo is third with 129 on the all-time list for wickets taken in the CPL. Imran Tahir is at number one and Sunil Narine is at number two. And finally, in tennis, world number one doubles player and six-time Grand Slam doubles champion Joe Salisbury has retired from professional tennis. Salisbury chose this month's U.S. Open as his final event and reached the semifinals with his longtime partner Rajiv Ram, who had also decided to retire. The venue was fitting, as in 2023, Salisbury and Ram became the first pair in history to win three consecutive U.S. Open men's doubles titles. Salisbury is Britain's most successful men's doubles player in the Open era. He also won the 2020 Australian Open with Ram and two mixed doubles titles.
9: That was a look at the morning news, which came to you in association with BBC Radio and TV.
1: Okay, just hold on for 1 second there, Victoria. 1 second, just before you close out. Want to speak quickly on this. Where are we? Stay right where you are, Victoria. Stay right where you are. So just to remind folks again that last night, the Antigua Amazon Warriors, they became the first team to make it through to the final of the Republic Bank CPL for 2026. And they came up against the Guyana Amazon Warriors. The Falcons won the toss, decided to bowl first or to field. And Guyana, they could only get 76 all out. And top score for them was Glenn Phillips. He made 16. And Shai Hope, he also got 16, with Romario Shepherd getting 14, not out. For the Falcons, a hat-trick for Shadab Khan, picking up 4 for 16, and Mokim picked up 4 for 13. In reply, Rakeem Cornwall, he made 49 from 16 balls, 3 fours and 6 sixes. Evan Lewis, he was 23 not out from 13 balls, 2 fours and 2 sixes. So the Antigua Falcons winning by some 9 wickets, and they will await the winner of tonight's other clash. That is the Jamaica Kings versus the Guyana Amazon Warriors. So the Antigua Falcons, they're through, and they'll await that clash later on tonight. Victoria, back over to you.
9: And TV, a reminder that the midday news will be at 12 noon, Newswatch is at 3 p.m., and our major newscast, the news at 6 this evening. Join us then. For ZJB News, I am Victoria Chalmers, wishing you, on behalf of the news team, a productive day.
1: Into it, 23 minutes, moving up on 8 o'clock Friday morning. Today's going to be partly cloudy and slightly hazy, with a 10% or slight chance of showers. And the winds are blowing from the east at about 8 to 18 miles. Seas are up to about 3 to 5 feet. Sunset today looks like 6:10 p.m. And sunrise tomorrow morning, 5:58 a.m.
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Check your warning time now. 22 minutes moving up on the hour. 22 minutes moving up on 8 o'clock. We have six death announcements coming for you. Six death announcements coming your way. Here we go. The family of Evelyn Rosamond Rogers, formerly of Webb's Extension, announces her passing on Thursday, September 10th in Texas in the United States of America. A funeral arrangements for the late Evelyn Rosamond Rogers will be announced in a subsequent broadcast. It is with deep sadness that we announce the peaceful passing of Joni Sarah Elizabeth Harris, affectionately known to many as Joni Tuitt of Gerald's Montserrat. She passed away at the Glennon Hospital on Friday, 11th September. She was 84. The funeral arrangements for the late Joni Sarah Elizabeth Harris, affectionately known as Joni Tuitt, will be given in a subsequent announcement. The family extends their sincere gratitude for the love, prayers, and support during this time. It is with a deep sadness that we announce the passing of Leonard Greenaway, also known as Len O'Corey of Salem. He passed away on Friday, September 11. Funeral arrangements for the late Leonard Greenaway, also known as Len O'Corey, will be given in a subsequent announcement.

0: The family of Caroline Imelda Daly, affectionately known as Caroline, formerly of Hope Village, Salem, Montserrat, and last resided in the United Kingdom, sadly announces her passing. Caroline passed away in the United Kingdom on the 17th of August, 2026. She is survived by her mother, Elizabeth Lee, known as Aunt Beth, children, Tony Daly, residing in Montserrat, Desrine and Rodney Daly, both resided in the UK, grandchildren, Ahijah and Adonijah Daly 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Montserrat, brother-in-law, Sean Moraine in the UK, nieces and nephews, Yvonne Harris in Montserrat, Nikita Lee and Rhea Daly, Shanika, Shanice, Shania Moraine, Davian Lee and Luke Daly, all in the UK. Aunts, Virginia Lee in Montserrat and Anne Butcher in the UK. Uncles, George Daly and Charles Lee, also known as Magason, in Montserrat. Cousins, Dora, Samantha, Sadari, Desrine and Marcus Shakes. Catherine Mead and family, Shandina and Conroy Lee, all in the UK. Vernice, Vereen and Ralph Daly in the USA, and Samuel Dyer in Montserrat. Also left to mourn, the Salem community, childhood friends, Princess, Rose and Beth, and others too numerous to mention. The family would like to extend sincere thanks to all well wishers who have offered their love and support during this difficult time. The funeral service of the late Caroline Imelda Daly, also known as Caroline, will be held on Thursday, the 24th of September 2026 at 11 o'clock at the Trinity Saints Church, Haggerston, London, E8, England, followed by burial at the City of London Cemetery, London, E12. May her soul rest in eternal peace.
1: It is with a heavy heart that we announce the passing of a loving sister, beloved aunt, a devoted teacher and friend, Sylvia Fenton, also known as Teacher Sylvia of Salem, Montserrat. She peacefully departed this vineyard on Sunday, August 2nd, 2026 at 10:44 p.m. GMT at the Royal London Hospital, United Kingdom. Left to celebrate her life are her special son and nephew, Wayne Fenton and his family, special son and nephew Colin Hodge, brother Howell Fenton and his family, brother Ronald Fenton and his family, sister Beatrice Hodge and her family, sister Enid Fenton, sister Florence Fenton, Rosalind Fenton, daughter of her late brother Eustace Fenton, and the children and their families of her late brother Noel Fenton. Sisters-in-law, Susan Fenton and Gwen Fenton. Other relatives, Edna Kernan and siblings and their families, Eustace Dyer and family. Family and siblings of the late Edwin Allen and their families, Ethelyn Galloway Tellisford and siblings and their families. Siblings and relatives of the late Richard Samuel and their families. Children of the late John Cannon Fenton and their families. Audrey Fergus Challenger and siblings and families. Rosamond K.B. Mead and siblings and their families. Oslyn Jemmett and siblings and their families. Leroy Shannyman Hickson and siblings and family. Gertrude Daly and siblings and their families. The Fentons, the Whites, the Brambles, the Skerritts, the Lamberts, and the Allens. Her friends, Sandra Buffon, Colette and Emmeline in the UK, Dr. Sharon Burns in Montserrat, and Veronica Gordon in Antigua. Family friends, Canon Alston Percival. Her godson, the Honourable David Osborne. past teachers, students, and parents of children of the primary school she taught and was head teacher for. Bethel Primary School, Kingsale Primary School, Salem Primary School, Plymouth Primary School, and Cork Hill Primary School. Her neighbours, church friends from All Saints Church Leighton and St Mary's Church Leighton, where she last resided, the Anglican community here on Montserrat, and many others too numerous to mention. Thanks to the medical team and staff at Whipps Cross Hospital and our home carers. We thank you for your continued prayers during our time of bereavement. To those who called, sent messages through the different mediums, visited and prayed with us, a heartfelt thank you. Funeral service for the late Sylvia Fenton will be held on Saturday, 26 September 2026 at 11 a.m. at the St. James Anglican Church in Salem. Interment at the church burial ground. Transportation will be provided by Peter White's bus, H3117, leaving Lookout, St. John's and Drummond's at 9:30 a.m. May you continue to sleep in peace, Auntie Sylvia, and let perpetual light shine upon you.

God looked down from heaven and saw that you were weary. He gently called your name, wrapped you in his loving arms, and carried you home to eternal rest. God's garden must surely be beautiful, for he only chooses the best. It is with profound sadness that the family of the late Albertine Teeny Brown, formerly of Trans Village, but who last resided in Lookout, announces her passing. Albertine transitioned peacefully on Sunday, 23rd August 2026, at the Glendon Hospital. Left to mourn her passing are her siblings, Blondina Taylor Farrell and Victor Tumba Lee, residing in Montserrat, Sylvia Nan Lee, James Bully Lee, Mary Nani Brown, all residing in the United Kingdom, and Valdo Wallace in the United States. Her uncles, Clement Hewitt, residing in Montserrat, Reverend Edward Brown, residing in Fort Worth, Texas, and Richard Brown, resided in the United Kingdom. Aunts, Jane James and Lucille Hewitt, resided in the United Kingdom. Brother-in-law, Joseph Easton Taylor Farrell. Nieces, Minerva, Sherwood, Jasmine, Karen, Tabiana, and Venice, all residing in Montserrat. Myrtle in St. Croix, Sabrina in Anguilla, Jacqueline and Rena in the United States, Zainab in Grenada, and Sheila residing in the United Kingdom. Her nephews, Janique, Tristan, Stevie, and James Nathaniel, all residing in the United Kingdom. Rodney and Tyrone residing in Montserrat. Nephews-in-law, Raymond Proctor, Silford Nice-Moore, and Randolph Benjamin. Grandnieces and nephews, Shanice, Silford Jr., Shanae, Alexa, Divani, Giovanni, Kiani, Joshua, and Zuri, all residing in Montserrat. Lezanique, residing in St. Kitts, Devante, Kamani, Khalil, Janae, Jovia, and Karan, residing in the United Kingdom. Her cousins, Dr. Clarice Barnes, Venerine Brown Boatswain, Cecil and Oscar Brown, Mervyn Brown, Lennox Brown, Everson Brown, the family of the late Elma Henry in Antigua, Doris Loving and family, Raphael and Andre White, Victoria Lee Brooks and family, Althea Wade and family, Simon Lee and family, Lloyd Lee, William Shaky Lee, Earl Hustler Brown, Victor James Sr. and family, Carolyn Weeks, Glassford Corbett, Zelma White and Merle Chewitt. Her godsons, Venice Wilkins Jr., Dejari Daly, Joson Allen and Jason Smith. Close friends, Avanel Allen, Juliana Mead, Dr. Sharon Burns, Joan and Hodge Daly, Melissa O'Garrow, Hildred Gerald, Venrick Forrester, Eugene Braid, George Skerritt, Major Alvin Ryan, Harry O'Garrow, Kenneth Winspear, Herman Cupid Francis and members of the Volpanic Steel Orchestra, members of the Methodist Church family, members of the Royal Montserrat Defence Force, management and staff of the Montserrat Postal Services and Ministry of Agriculture, residents of the Lookout community, and many more family members and friends at home and abroad, too numerous to mention. Sincere thanks to the doctors and staff of the Glendon Hospital who took care of her during her time of illness. The celebration of life for the late Albertine Teeny Brown will be held on Wednesday, 23rd September, at the Lookout Roman Catholic Church on the Methodist Rite. Viewing of the body begins at 2 p.m. and service at 2:30 p.m. Interment at the Bethany Methodist Churchyard Cemetery. Service will be live streamed via Philo Magic Media on YouTube. Though your place among us is now empty, you remain forever in our hearts, in the cherished memories we hold dear, and in the love you left behind. Rest peacefully in God's beautiful garden, Albertine, until we meet again.

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I am your host for today, Lester J.D. Ryan, your Community Mental Health Officer. The topic for today is the importance of men's mental health. So you may ask, who is a man? A man is someone who identifies as a male, biologically, socially, or personally. Men's mental health is a critical but often under-discussed part of overall well-being. Its importance can be understood through several key points. 1. High rates of untreated mental health issues. Men experience depression, anxiety, PTSD, and substance use disorders at significant rates but may never receive treatment. Social expectations that men should be strong or not emotional discourage them from seeking help, allowing problems to worsen over time. 2. Stigma and cultural pressures. Traditional ideas about masculinity often push men to hide emotions, avoid vulnerability, and handle problems on their own. This stigma can prevent men from opening up, accessing therapy, or even talking to loved ones about what they are feeling. 3. Suicide risk. Men, especially young and middle-aged men, have higher suicide rates worldwide. Untreated mental health conditions, combined with reluctance to seek help, can create dangerous situations that might otherwise be preventable. 4. Impact on physical health. Mental and physical health are deeply connected.

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As we celebrate International Men's Day, I urge every man to take charge of his life by prioritizing his overall well-being. When men care for their physical, mental, and emotional health, we all benefit. Families grow stronger, communities thrive, and each of us is empowered to reach our fullest potential. 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
2: Okay, so check your morning time. 3 minutes done past 8 o'clock. We got to get the party started on a Friday. How y'all doing this morning? 8 o'clock work.

and the Garage Crew. How y'all doing this morning? Happy 90th birthday to Auntie Florence Bunton in England. Yeah, you got lots of love from the Strachans of New York. And of course, the Garage Crew. Hey, Hutch, what's happening, man?

Let me head all the way into Canada, into Montreal, by the way, saying happy 85th birthday to a loving mother. Ethel Lake, how you doing? Lots of love from your children, your grandchildren. They love you very, very much, and they want you to have a great day today, huh? Happy birthday to Trina. Patrina, down there in SKB, morning girl. Happy, happy birthday to you. All of God's blessings on your day today. And happy birthday to Malcolm Harris. That's Zabai. Hey, coming from Trina. How sick is looking today?

Department undertaking road improvement works in the Alveston area along the BO2 road, huh? Yeah, this will happen until about 3 o'clock this afternoon, so no through traffic. And we're speaking about the road from the junction next to Reverend Florence Daly's residence and, of course, Joseph Lovey Silkett. Please pay attention, everybody, and please be careful, okay? No through traffic

At about 8:45 or thereabouts, we should be having a quick chat out of the United Kingdom, Montserrat Festival UK. Julian Allen and Kurt Dyer is speaking about their big event planned for December. The Montserrat UK, or the Montserrat Festival UK Christmas Ball, huh? So we'll have a quick chat about that. Yep. At about 8:45, huh? Hello to all the folks in the UK. You're in tune to The Breakfast Show out of Montserrat, huh? It sounds of the king. The most excellent Alfonso's Arrow Castle in the morning, making his contribution. And so the traffic is tight. And we got people moving here, there, and everywhere. Yeah, man. Sing the song, man. Okay. It's a beautiful Friday on the Rock. What about you? How you feeling? How you looking, huh? I did say that some folks are getting paid today. And some folks are lucky. In the meantime, are you a private promoter or an event organizer planning an event for the upcoming year and festival season? Well, guess what? We want to hear from you. Whether you're planning a fete, concert, beach lime, boat cruise, or community gathering, securing your slot ensures that your event is included in our national promotional lineup. This is from the Mac, of course. Information required when registering. Name and type of event. Proposed date and time, venue location. Let's work together to make this festival season smooth, coordinated, and successful for everyone. Register your event today. Remember I said festival. I want to say that slowly. Festival. Leave this stress of behind me. Hello, Amma.

Hey, John, you got some greetings coming from Ivy. Remember I told you before that please, if you're heading up Fogarty Hill or you're coming down Fogarty Hill, when you got on, get on top of the hill, please blow your horn. Or you shout out, John, tell him a happy birthday. Yeah, man. He's a good man. So once you hit the top of the hill, right on top of the hill, you blow your horn, make sure that John hears you. Or if you can slow down a little bit and you cry out, or you shout out, John, happy birthday, boy. Yeah, man. Make him feel good. Wonder if he's doing go water today.

0: Just like that, man. I tell you, what a guy who's talented. Yeah, man, that's our very own Scrappy, Mr. Johnson, in the morning. And, of course, his contribution.
1: Gratitude has the power to make you stronger, happier, and more resilient. It reminds you that even when life gets tough, there is still so much to appreciate. Because at the end of the day, gratitude doesn't just make life better, it makes you better. Number 7. Control your emotions. Control your life. Your emotions influence every decision you make, every relationship you build, and every goal you pursue. Yet most people let their emotions control them rather than learning to control their emotions. They react impulsively, allowing anger, fear, frustration, or doubt to dictate their choices. But here's the truth. The ability to manage your emotions is one of the most powerful skills you can develop. When you learn to control your emotions, you take control of your life. Emotional intelligence isn't about ignoring your feelings or pretending everything is fine when it's not. It's about understanding your emotions, processing them in a healthy way, and choosing how to respond instead of reacting impulsively. Think about a time when you reacted out of anger or frustration. Maybe you said something you later regretted or made a decision that hurt you in the long run. Now think about a time when you stayed calm and handled a situation with patience and clarity. Which one led to a better outcome? When you allow emotions to take over, you often make decisions you wouldn't make if you were thinking rationally. But when you learn to manage your emotions, you put yourself in a position of power. You become the master of your own mind rather than a prisoner of your feelings. One of the most important steps to emotional control is self-awareness. If you don't understand what you're feeling or why you're feeling it, you won't be able to manage it. Many people suppress their emotions or let them build up until they explode, which only leads to more stress and regret. Instead of ignoring or suppressing emotions, take a moment to acknowledge them. Ask yourself, what am I feeling right now and why? Recognizing your emotions without judgment gives you the power to choose how to deal with them. Another key aspect of emotional intelligence is learning to pause before reacting. When something triggers you, whether it's a rude comment, a stressful situation, or a setback, your first instinct might be to lash out, get defensive, or panic. But reacting immediately often leads to regret. Instead, practice the pause. When you feel an intense emotion, take a deep breath, count to 5, and ask yourself, what is the best response in this situation? This simple habit can save you from making impulsive decisions that you'll later regret. Your thoughts also play a major role in how you feel. Negative thoughts create negative emotions, while positive and empowering thoughts help you stay calm and focused. If you constantly think, I can't do this or everything is going wrong, your emotions will reflect that, making you feel overwhelmed and discouraged. But if you shift your thoughts to, this is tough, but I can handle it, or what can I learn from this? You'll notice that your emotions become more balanced. Your mind is incredibly powerful, and the way you talk to yourself shapes how you feel. Another important strategy for managing emotions is choosing your environment wisely. Have you ever noticed how spending time around negative, complaining, or toxic people affects your mood? The people you surround yourself with can either help you stay emotionally strong or drain your energy. If you want to improve emotional control, be mindful of who and what you allow into your space. Surround yourself with people who uplift you, who stay calm under pressure, and who approach life with a mindset of growth and resilience. In addition to surrounding yourself with positive influences, it's also essential to have healthy outlets for your emotions. Suppressing feelings leads to stress and mental exhaustion, while expressing them in a destructive way, like yelling, blaming, or shutting down, only causes more problems. Instead, find constructive ways to process your emotions. This could be through journaling, exercise, meditation, or talking to a trusted friend or mentor. The key is to acknowledge how you feel, express it in a way that helps rather than harms, and then shift your focus towards solutions. One of the biggest emotional challenges people face is fear, fear of failure, fear of rejection, fear of the unknown. Fear can be paralyzing, keeping you stuck in the same place because you're afraid to take risks. But here's the thing. Fear is just an emotion. It's not reality. The only way to overcome fear is to face it. The next time you feel fear creeping in, don't run from it. Instead, acknowledge it and then take action anyway. The more you challenge your fears, the less power they have over you. Another emotion that often takes control is anger. Anger is a natural response to frustration. But if it isn't managed well, it can damage relationships and cloud your judgment. Instead of letting anger control you, use it as a signal. Ask yourself, what is this anger trying to tell me? Maybe it's telling you that a boundary has been crossed, or that something needs to change. Once you understand the root cause, You can address the issue calmly and effectively, rather than reacting in a way that you might regret later. Finally, one of the most powerful ways to stay emotionally balanced is practicing gratitude. When you focus on what's going wrong, your emotions will reflect stress and frustration. But when you shift your focus to what's going right, what you're grateful for, what's improving, what you've overcome, you create a sense of inner peace. Gratitude helps put challenges in perspective, reminding you that even in tough times, there is still good in your life. Here's a challenge. For the next 24 hours, practice emotional control. The next time you feel a strong emotion, pause before reacting. Take a deep breath and choose your response, instead of letting your emotions choose it for you. Pay attention to your thoughts. If they're negative, reframe them into something more empowering. Notice who you spend time with and how they affect your emotions. And at the end of the day, write down one thing that made you feel grateful. When you master your emotions, you master your life. Instead of being controlled by circumstances, you take control of how you respond to them. Challenges will still come, difficulties will still arise, but you will face them with strength, clarity, and confidence. Because the truth is, your emotions don't define you, how you handle them does. Number 8. Build confidence by taking action. Confidence is not something you are born with, it's something you build. Too many people believe that they need to feel confident before they take action. But the truth is, confidence is the result of taking action, not the cause of it. If you wait until you feel ready before going after what you want, you will be waiting forever. The people who succeed in life don't start out fearless or completely sure of themselves. They take action despite the fear, and as they keep moving forward, their confidence grows. If you want to become more confident, you need to act first, and the feeling of confidence will follow. Think about a time when you accomplished something difficult. Maybe it was learning a new skill, giving a presentation, or pushing yourself outside your comfort zone. Before you did it, you probably felt nervous or uncertain. But after you took that step and did it anyway, you realized that it wasn't as scary as you thought. Your confidence didn't come before the action. It came because of the action. Every time you challenge yourself and push through discomfort, you build self-trust. You prove to yourself that you are capable, and that proof strengthens your confidence over time. One of the biggest confidence killers is overthinking. Many people get stuck in analysis paralysis, where they spend so much time thinking, planning, and doubting that they never actually do anything. They wait for the perfect moment, but in reality, there is no such thing. The perfect moment will never come, because confidence doesn't appear out of nowhere. It is built through taking action, learning from mistakes, and improving along the way. Instead of waiting until you feel 100% ready, commit to taking the first small step right now. Another reason people struggle with confidence is that they compare themselves to others. Social media makes this even worse, because it constantly shows the highlight reels of other people's lives, their successes, achievements, and best moments, without showing the struggles behind the scenes. When you compare yourself to someone who seems more successful or experienced, it's easy to feel like you're not good enough. But what you don't see are the years of practice, failures, and setbacks that person had to go through to get where they are. Instead of comparing yourself to others, compare yourself to who you were yesterday. Focus on your own progress, your own growth, and your own journey. One of the fastest ways to build confidence is to prove to yourself that you are capable. Set small challenges for yourself every day and follow through on them. It could be waking up early, finishing a workout, learning something new, or speaking up in a meeting. Every time you complete something difficult, you reinforce the belief that you can handle challenges. Confidence isn't about being perfect. It's about trusting yourself to figure things out, even when you don't have all the answers. Your body language also plays a huge role in how confident you feel. Research shows that the way you carry yourself affects your emotions. If you walk with your head down, shoulders slumped, and avoid eye contact, you send signals to your brain that you are unsure of yourself. But if you stand tall, hold eye contact, and speak with certainty, your brain starts to believe that you are confident. Try this.

In the meantime, saying good morning, happy birthday to John Fergus, coming from Kenthea. Yeah, she's wishing you God's blessings today. And also to you, happy birthday again, John. This time coming from Peter Lewis, there in Boston. Morning, brother. Hey, Big Real, what's happening, man? Shaka Black morning. 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

Canada's dollar is at 1.35000. 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And Guyana dollar is at 0.01301. 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
2: The Social Security Fund would like to remind all pensioners that life certificates are due by September 30th, 2026. 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Pensioners are also reminded that life certificate verification can be done via WhatsApp video call with a valid photo ID during the week between the hours of 9 a.m. to 3 p.m. by adding the following number to their WhatsApp: 1-664-493-2567. Pensioners can also complete their life certificates by visiting the office at the Ikani Osborne Building in Little Bay, or have them completed and sent via email to operations@socialsecurity.ms. Persons are also reminded that life certificates must be submitted every March and September to avoid the suspension of pension benefit. Pensioners with questions can contact the Social Security Fund via telephone on 1-664-491-2567 or 1-664-491-3667, or send an inquiry to operations@socialsecurity.ms.
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6: 24 minutes moving up at 9 o'clock. It is a Friday morning. We're just warming up. We're just warming up, people. I've got an interview to take care of. And then after that,

Let me ask you a question. Did you hear or you see the ovation that Cornwall got last night? Yeah, man, he was walking back to the pavilion. Let me tell you, man, he made a fan out of all of them. Yeah, man, everybody was on his side. It is amazing. What a turnaround, huh? They all went to support the Warriors. And let me tell you, in the end, they were bound to Jimbo. Mm-hmm. Yeah, boy. Something about sport, eh? I tell you.

Yeah, boy, I tell you. You know, I'm saying to myself, I wonder what the mood is like in Wadadley, Antigua. And I wonder if people right now are trying to secure maybe some charter flights. I don't know, maybe Liat and Caribbean Airlines, if they're still running. Maybe they're giving some good rates so people can head to Barbados for the final. I know. I'm just wondering, what is the mood in Wadadley like this morning? In a bit, we're just gonna try to talk to some of the brothers in the UK. And of course, we're gonna come back. In the meantime, this man is flying high.

Yo, Hoka. You got that right, boy. Mm-hmm. Hey, Rooklux. What's happening, brother? Hope all is good. Hey, Contagious. How you doing? Hello to Cubs the Chick. And, of course, we got to be careful, right? You know we got to be careful. I'm having fun this morning. But on a serious note, we got to be careful. Imagine if Guyana comes back tonight and beats the Kings, and then we have a Falcons-Warriors final on Sunday. Mm.

0: Okay, so we're getting up 14 minutes on 9 o'clock, right? So we're going to pull out of that because we got to get into something. We're going to head into the UK in just a minute. Mighty, mighty Swallow flying high out of Wadadley, Antigua. Yeah, man, Subway Jam. Sun is out. Montserrat is beautiful. Antigua's on fire. Guyana? I don't know. I think it might be raining. Just might be raining in GT. But let me tell you, there's hope. There is still hope. Yeah, man, they're back at it tonight against the Jamaica Kings, huh? And let me tell you, Jamaica looking good. Yeah, boy. Looking good, boy.
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0: Julian Allen. Kurt.
1: Morning.
0: Kurt Dyer. Morning, morning, brothers. Morning, brothers. Morning, brothers.
2: Morning, morning.
0: Yeah, man.
2: Morning, brother.
0: Yeah, man. Morning, morning, morning from beautiful, sunny, sunny Montserrat. I know that when I was in the UK in July, that the sun was out in all its glory. Now, tell me, what is the weather like this morning?
1: It's a bit cool. Cool. Good, good, but cool. Not as hot.
0: You see, I always tell people when they call me from the United Kingdom.
2: You took the heat with you, Basil.
0: Huh? but I always say, and I always tell people when they call me from the United Kingdom, you know, London, etc., and they say, boy, if you see weather, how it's so beautiful and it's so hot. And I always say to you guys, save some. I always say that to the folks in Canada, the folks in the United States of America, because we know as soon as it comes to September, y'all begin to cry and wearing six pants and gloves and this thing around your neck, you know?
1: Oh, Basil, we're not there yet, but we might be heading in that direction.
0: You are heading there. Oh, man. My brothers, good morning, man. Welcome to ZJB Radio and welcome to The Breakfast Show. First of all, let me say big up to you guys, man, on the great job that you continue to do in keeping Montserratians together. It takes a lot of work. It takes a lot of time. But you two gentlemen and your team are doing a fantastic job. And thank you as well for always including me in whatever you're doing. I'm very honored to be part of your team.
2: Thank you for supporting us, Basil. That's what means the most to us. And we must say thank you to all the people that comes out to support what we're doing as well. So it's not just one. It's the whole team. It's everybody. We can't do this without everybody's support.
1: Exactly, including the people that come out and support the shows. Our team in the background that help and support us, some of the volunteers that help. People do help voluntarily as well because, you know, they see what we're trying to do and they want to be a part of that journey with us.
0: Indeed. So, gentlemen, we're here quickly to discuss your big event that's coming up. And I think that this is going to be the first of its kind. And it is the Montserrat Festival UK Christmas Ball. I'm excited, even though I won't be there this year. So tell us about it. Talk to us about it, gentlemen.
1: Well, I mean, the idea behind the Christmas Ball is to, you know, do two things mainly. You could say three as well, is to recognize members in of our community who have dedicated and has helped preserve our culture, create opportunities, and strengthen Montserratians' lives in the UK. So we really want to give them their flowers while they're here. And at the same time, we would also would like to support a number of charities that are physically on the ground in Montserrat. And therefore, we will be having a charity auction, and any money that is collected from that auction will go directly to these charities that we're supporting.
0: Coming, Junior.
3: Oh, and the third one is just to have an amazing night. That everybody come and don't have to worry about anything. That you'd literally just come. Put on your dresses, put on your high heels, put on your suit, and relax. We got you that night. Everything's all inclusive. So come drink, mingle with all our people, and just enjoy the night.
0: Okay, so talk to us about the event itself, where it's going to be, the date of the event. Tell us about tickets and all of that, yeah?
3: I didn't hear that, Buzz.
0: So talk to us about the venue, where the event is going to be. Give us the time for the event. Give us the ticket costing and all of that, how people can get their tickets and all of that.
1: Right. So the event is happening the 12th of December. It's the address is the Grand Palace Banqueting Suite, which is 242 High Road, London. The ticket cost is £75 until the 30th of September. As of the 1st of October, it will be £85. We also have a payment plan system in place. So if some people want to, you know, pay for the ticket on our

0: We're gonna have a live performance from Steel Pan, and we have a live performance from Lighter, and then we'll be entertained by DJ Matches, DJ Russ Kenny, and Dubstar Sound, and Sensation Sound as well. And it'll be hosted by AJ. So it'll be an entertaining night. We have a whole lineup planned, which we'll be releasing soon and letting the public know how the night would flow. More information will be out very soon.
1: Okay, and it says ball, so it's just going to be a ball. It's not going to be like an award ceremony or anything. It's just going to be a night of elegance and dancing and getting together and all of that. Did you hear that? Did you guys hear?
2: No, we didn't hear that, sorry.
1: Right, so I was saying, so this is just only going to be a ball. It's going to be like just like a dance, and you're going to have
0: we're breaking up. I can't hear you properly. I think we're having connection issues.
1: Okay. I don't know if Julian is hearing me. Julian, are you hearing me?
2: Just a little bit, yes. What did you say?
1: Okay, so I'm asking, the question is, it's only going to be a ball, right? There's no... Right, so it's not going to be like
2: a Christmas ball,
1: right? Correct. Just a Christmas ball, right? That's what I was trying to get out. Okay, so it seems as if we're having, as you said, some difficulties with you hearing me. I can hear you loud and clear, but for some reason
2: we can hear you now. Wonderful.
1: All right, good. So, your group, it says People, Charity, Community Impact, and A Stronger Montserrat. So you're linking Montserrat with whatever you do in the UK. Speak to us on that.
2: Could you say that again, please, Dazzle? I missed you.
1: There
2: that
1: you
2: was
1: go.
2: A good question, but I think I missed the name of it.
1: Okay. So I'm just reading your tagline, which says People, Charity, Community Impact, and A Stronger Montserrat. So I'm saying, speak to us about that. It's like your motto as a group.
2: We're missing the first part of the question.
0: I think you're asking about Montserrat Festival's motto.
1: There you go.
0: Is that the question?
1: Exactly. Yes. Go ahead.
0: So, from our motto, a little bit of Montserrat, we stand for representing Montserrat in the best way, and putting our Montserrat event that represents our culture, giving back to Montserrat. Everything we do, we want it to represent Montserrat in the best light. I think that's the question you asked.
1: That's correct.
0: I'm not sure.
1: Yeah, that's correct.
2: What I would say to that, Basil, I mean, it's about keeping our culture visible, creating opportunities for our artists, businesses, recognizing people who have contributed to our community and bringing, generations together. And, where we can, using this to build something remarkable in the UK, something that is meaningful that we could sort of give back to Montserrat. And that's the reason why with the Christmas ball, it's not simply about putting on another event. We're recognizing people from our community and supporting organizations doing important work back home on the island. So ultimately, we want our Montserrat Festival UK to become something that our community feels belongs to them and something Montserrat can be proud of.
1: Good. And how many persons will be honored in this, your first edition of this ball?
2: We have 10 honorees.
1: Wow. 10? Wow.
0: There'll be 10.
1: Wow, that's quite a lot, man. That sounds good. That's exciting. 10. Wow, that's awesome. And when will you guys be releasing the names of these individuals, etc.?
2: We're looking to put out a particular name this weekend. We're just making sure that everything is done to the standards that we hold ourselves to, making sure that we could shine the best light

0: on these honorees. They've done a lot of work, so therefore we want to present them in the best possible way in terms of what they've done for our community and keep doing.
1: Julian, let me ask you this question. How important is it, or do you think, keeping the Montserrat spirit, the Montserrat hope alive? You guys in the UK, you're very, very much connected to the homeland, which is Montserrat, you know, and of course, Junior is always here, and you guys just keep it going. What's your thoughts on that?
0: You know, it's interesting. It's an interesting thing. Junior, you want to answer that or you want me to jump in?
2: Yeah. Keeping the spirit alive is very important to us. This is exactly why we started the festival. This is why we started this company and keep doing events to represent the culture. And not only, we don't want the culture to die off. So that's what's most important to us. And we wanted to showcase our talents from Montserrat most on a big stage, on an international stage. So everything that we do is to try to represent Montserrat. And that's why I come back home and try to do things in Montserrat, find out, when I'm there, I try to find out who's the new talent to just put them on the bigger stage. So everything interlinks with one another, and it's just amazing to be a part of it and just be a part of Montserrat Festival UK with my with Julie, and just make this amazing event every year, and a better event every year.
0: I'll add to that is that, you know, we started Montserrat Festival UK with an idea, and as we grow and develop, we realize the responsibility we have as an organization, but also people who are, you know, were born in Montserrat and know the history and know the story. So it's very exciting to know people across from the US, Canada, the UK and Europe who do contact us and speak about us and say, wow, you guys have something you're doing. And at the same time, we understand that part of that responsibility is try to, you know, promote Montserrat, whether it's, you know, potentially indirectly tourism, you know, letting the world know what Montserrat is all about. You might be surprised that a lot of people, and I see it a lot on TikTok, where they're just discovering Montserrat, and this is different types of people from different walks of life. And what we're doing as well is to obviously promote Montserrat in the best light. So as we grow, you would see new things coming out, because we're realizing the responsibility that we have. And also there's a lot of other opportunities that we haven't tapped into just yet. So this is just really the start of things, really.
1: Mm-hmm. And finally, before we wrap up, what do you want to say to all the fans and the sponsors and all the people who keep on supporting this year? For example, in the UK, we had a very, very encouraging turnout. Lots of people came from all of the UK to be a part of your event. So what do you want to say to them?
0: The only thing I can say is thank you. Thank you for believing us. Thank you for trusting us. And, you know, we will continue to represent Montserrat to the fullest. We want to, you know, grow this to the how, you know, make it as big as possible. And we appreciate people actually, buying into our vision and being supporting us from day one. And people are still discovering us. So there's lots of room to grow.
2: Also, I just want to add, like, I want to give a special thank you for our team, Auntie Francis, Cara, Robina, Ricky, Meredith, Stephanie. There's so much. Contagious, she's been supporting us. Basil, yourself. It's like there's so much people that this couldn't happen without them. Like Ras Kenny, Dubstar family.
0: True. Estelle,
2: like, yeah, there's so much people that, there's so much names that's behind making this event happen, like, and we couldn't do this without them. Like, believe me, it's a big task. Next year would be even bigger as well, because
0: we're bigger going plans. Into the past. Yep.
2: So,
0: yeah.
2: So it's like the team is growing, but I just always have to say a special thank you to the team for making this happen. Oh, I'm a KISS family. Thank you. Thank you, Shady, as well. Like, it's so much people. Like, yeah, just thank you, everybody. Like, we couldn't do this without you. Like, I just want to say that as well.
1: Mm-hmm. Well, let me tell you, man, we can't wait to hear who the honorees are or who the honorees will be. So as soon as you're ready to let them go, let us know so that at least their names can be out there and their supporters, their family and friends can go and grab those tickets, because, you know, it is very important that the world knows, you know, so they can go get their tickets immediately. And
2: one thing, the first one will be released and on Saturday.
1: Mm-hmm.
2: Yep. So look out for all our social medias to see who the first honor will be. We want to give everybody their moment as well. Yep. To just let everybody understand why we are honoring these individuals, because they've been holding our culture and representing Monstra in the best way. So, and I'm not saying we got everybody that deserves honoring this year, but there's always next year. So thank you again for everybody who's upholding the culture. We're trying to make this something special. I want to represent Monstra in the best light, being put in on the event, even the way we went so hard in getting the venue, and we're putting this one to a fine tooth right now. So believe me, we're trying to represent Monstrat, so they're proud of everything that we're doing.
1: Indeed.
0: Yeah, and equally on that, as we are shining the light, as Junior said, on the honorees, we'll also do a rollout to the charities that we're supporting. Again, we want to put them in the best light. They do great work, and we want to give them their moment as well. You know, without some of these charities, some of the, you know, things that are happening on the island wouldn't take place. So again, we want to show them in terms of highlighting, here's what they're doing, and hopefully other people could help support these charities as well, because they're doing a great job on the island.
1: Okay, great. And finally, guys, in closing, your final words?
0: Well, just want to thank everyone who support Monstra Festival UK. You know, the story has just begun. There's so many great things that we're working on behind the scenes. So, you know, let's get this the Christmas ball up and running and show what it's all about. And we appreciate everyone that support us along the way. And definitely, we're always going to do Monstra proud, because that's part of our aim.
2: I just want to add to say, just thank you again as well. Just thank you. And I can't wait to come back home.
1: I know you, Junior. I know that, brother. I know that. All right, my brothers, one love, man. And of course, we'll talk as we get deeper, or should I say closer and closer to the activity, right?
0: No problem.
2: No problem.
1: Yes, man.
0: Thank you very much. Thanks, Montserrat. Thanks for listening. And
1: right.
0: Look out for the honoree over the weekend, and we go from there.
1: There you go. Yeah. Junior and Kurt, thank you, gentlemen. God bless and be safe. Huh?
2: Thank you, brother.
0: Yeah, thank you, Basil. Have a wonderful day.

0: of me and stick with... Yeah, man, it's one of those Friday mornings when we get really, really busy. And guess what? So from the beauty of London, we're now going to head into New York City. And we're going to say good morning to Dr. Ariana Silkett. Dr. Silkett, are you on? Can you hear me?
1: Yes, I am. Good morning. Good morning, everyone.
0: Good morning.
1: My name is Dr. Ariana Silkett Lowe. I am the co-executive director and co-founder and CEO of Emerald Healthcare Group and the Friends of Montserrat Care.
0: There you go.
1: So it's a pleasure to meet everybody.
0: Indeed. Lowe, where did you get that surname from? It is spelled L-O, Dr. Lowe. Tell me, where's that from?
1: Dr. Lowe. Hong Kong. My husband is from Hong Kong, but I am Montserrat rooted. My parents are from Montserrat. My mother is from Cudahy.
0: So. Okay. And what did you specialize in?
1: I specialize in healthcare administration. So I have my doctorate in healthcare administration. Mm-hmm. I am trained to run healthcare systems here in the United States.
0: All right, good. So you're also a very good friend of one of my brothers, Victor Puma Lewis. Tell us about that connection.
1: Yes, yes, yes. So Victor and I met about 7 years ago, where we were on a health conference, actually, with the Montserrat conference, because I'm actually on their board as well. We had an event and he contacted me separately and we had that conversation about how can we make Montserrat better for everybody and use our skills and get everybody together, create that strong network. And it's been gone since then.
0: Okay, beautiful. So have you been back to Montserrat lately?
1: I have not lately, but the last time I've been back is 2019, but I am ready to go home. I am ready to go home. I need some goat water. I need some bread. I need everything there is.
0: Well, listen to this. I've got there's a gentleman and his wife who are here. The gentleman is from Montserrat. His wife is from Jamaica. And his sister just messaged me from out of Boston asking me if there's anybody in Montserrat who does cold foot. I had to tell her cold foot is not really a regular on the island. I think that maybe one or two Jamaican cook shops might do that, but it's definitely not a regular on the island. But you can definitely go get goat water. I know some Jamaicans who actually do Manish water as well, but I don't think that cow foot is that popular, you know? So when you come home, I can guarantee that you will get goat water.
1: Of course, of course, of course. And nothing is better than goat water. I don't want to hear about no managed water.
0: Okay. All right. So talk to us about what's on your mind. What's happening? There is something brewing in the background, I've been told by my brother, Victor Lewis. What's happening?
1: Oh, yes. Oh, yes. So Victor and I got together and we co-founded the Friends of Montserrat Care, which is going to host all of our other three initiatives, which is Creative Campus, Emerald Healthcare Group, and Emerald Golden Years Resort, which is our 55 plus community. Those are our three initiatives. But something else amazing is brewing. So this weekend, we have an event Sunday, September 20th at 2 p.m. via Zoom, where we'll be going a little bit more in depth about what those three pillars are and how we will be projecting or helping to project and partner with others to project Montserrat forward. We want to see Montserrat go into the future and be great.
0: Wow. And can you give us the information about this event?
1: Yes. So I'm going to give you guys the registration so that you guys can put it on the website. And then you'll be able to register via Zoom with your name and your email. And then it'll send you the automatic link there. But if you want to keep up with all of our information and events that we're having, it is the Friends of Montserrat Care. .org is our main webpage. So you can always go there, look up more information, know about our different events and things like that. But I will say our biggest one yet is our beginning is this weekend, but our biggest one yet to come is going to be November 18th. That is going to be our launch. So keep your eyes out.
0: Okay, so I see that you've got some folks that you'll be speaking with on Sunday as well. Can you just talk to us about that quickly?
1: So yes, so we'll be having three hosts. We have Javon, we have Narissa, and then we have our third person, who is Mr. James White. They're going to be our hosts, and we're going to be doing like a fireside chat between Isilma and I. We'll be talking about what our medical initiatives are going to be and how we're going to move forward for our different phases. So we'll be coming in different phases, and we'll also be supporting the government as we also do our health initiatives as well. But we'll go more into detail for sure on Sunday for a fact.
0: Now, Doc, when I was speaking to the two young men from the UK a little while ago, I was actually expressing to them how delighted I am to see that the diaspora is actually working so much with Montserrat and Montserratians. And here you are, friends of Montserrat Care, Dr. Isilma Rowe, and you guys are keeping the Montserrat connection alive. How important is this to you?
1: Very, very, very, I'm going to say it again, very important. Majority of our board are all Montserrat born or tied to Montserrat in kind of way. And then the friends, the idea of the friends of Montserrat is, again, like how his wife was Jamaican. They come and they support us. So they are for us. They're for our culture. They're for our background. And they're helping us to build Montserrat. That's why they're the friends of Montserrat. But of course, our own have to lead it. So we're bringing all the people to the table and building that amazing network out of the diaspora.
0: Love it, man. I love it. Wow. Amazing. I feel good. Yes. So, Doc. There you go. So, Doc, final words from you, again, to encourage people to be a part of this.
1: Yes, please register for the event this Sunday. We want to be overflow with a lot of Montserratian love and support. We're ready to let you guys know what has been brewing for the last 7 years that we've been working really hard. So please, please, please register via ZJB Radio or visit us on Friends of Montserrat. care.org and register through there. We are looking forward to seeing you guys this Sunday, 2 p.m. Eastern Standard Time. Let's get Montserrat running and going.
0: And of course, don't forget our friends in the UK. You got to tell them 7 p.m. their time.
1: Oh, yes. And trust me, it's going to be worth your lack of sleep. So please, UK, come and support us as well. We'll love to see you. We'll love to sit down and eat dinner with you because it's 7 p.m.
0: Indeed. Dr. Ariana Silcutt Lowe from out of Kojo Head. And we expect to see you home soon. All right.
1: Yes. Thank you. Thank you. Be blessed, everybody.
0: Yeah, man. Don't be a stranger. God bless. And of course,
1: Not at all.
0: Good luck.
1: God bless.
0: All right. So just like that. From London to the United States. And of course, we're back to Montserrat. What a combination, huh? I want to mention something quickly. Because we are talking about, is in New York? Or in fact, Boston. So I've been told, in fact, I got something that I need to share. That the city of Boston will be honoring Alan and Joycelyn Edwards with a street dedication, recognizing their decades of entrepreneurship, education, community service, and contributions to Boston and beyond. And this will take place this coming Sunday, September 20, 1 p.m. Well, the street dedication ceremony begins at 2 p.m. Alan's formal wear, 594 Blue Hill Avenue, Dorchester, Massachusetts, 0212. So congratulations to Mr. and Mrs. Edwards. And I know where this place is, you know. I know exactly where this place is. Alan Formal Wear. They're on Blue Hill Avenue. I've been there, past there a few times. So I know exactly where that is. So again, please, if you're in the Boston area and you can be a part of that, go show some love, show some support. This coming Sunday, and it says here from around, you can go there for one ceremony from around 2 o'clock. All right, remember you heard it on ZJB Radio. Auntie Lorraine Fenton, good morning to you. Thank you so much. Auntie Vera West, morning. Let me big up my brother Puma, Victor Lewis. Yeah, man. Hello to mom. And of course to auntie. And brother, I'll see you soon, right? In my suit. Yeah. I'll see you soon in my suit. Don't worry. Thank you again, everybody. Thank you so much for listening.

Listen. And I'm dead serious. Oh, by the way, let me just remind you again that we're inside the flow hour. And I think that many of you, let me see what it says here. Where is it? I got it last night. It's bonus day. And maybe somebody from the office can tell me, yes, Baz, you're correct. But get 2x the data and blah, blah, blah. 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Did you get that? Mm-hmm. And it also says that today, get free internet for the rest of the year. 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Am I correct? Somebody please tell me from the office. I got that. So I want to make sure that I'm sending the right information. Please talk to me, Naman. Okay. So there you go. All right. So remember, we were speaking about Antigua. I'm eating Fungi today, and I'm 100% Antiguan today. I know that my Guyanese friends, they won't like me. That's okay. We'll make up tomorrow. All right? But I want to tell you, keep faith, keep hope alive, because you still have a chance. You still have a chance. If you beat a Jamaica King's men tonight, that means that you also go through to the final on Sunday. And then you can try and take revenge on Antigua. But you've got a big hurdle tonight. You've got to beat Jamaica. And you know what's going to happen tonight, you know? Everybody is going to be on their P's and Q's. You can't drop no catch. You can't miss field. Tonight is do or die. But in the meantime, I want to play something for all of my Guyanese friends who might be feeling a bit down and a bit out. And I want to tell you that it's only a game, it is only cricket, and it is not the end of the world. After the CPL, we have something good coming up, something great coming up, something that I like, and I know that you guys will like as well. So to all the Guyanese who are feeling down and out today, this song is for you. All right, don't give up.

0: only for Guyanese. This is not for anybody else. You're, if you're menstruation, you're from St. Kitts, Antigua, Dominica, St. Lucia, Grenada, it's Trinidad, beginning to look a lot like Dominican Republic, Haiti, toys, Jamaica. I said Jamaica already. This is not for you. If you're from the Virgin Islands, not for you.
1: But the prettiest sight to see,
0: yes,
1: is the holly that will be.
0: There's hope
1: on your own.
0: There's a silver lining.

0: You know that in Guyana, they sometimes hire people to cry at funerals. You guys don't know that, right?
1: Uh-huh.
0: Yeah.
2: That will
0: in Guyana, yeah, man, at funerals, they hire people to cry. So you know that most of the folks who were in the stands last night, I can bet you, they hired them to be Guyanese last night.
2: Christmas.
0: But Jimbo, yeah, man, he made an Antiguan out of all of them.

0: Jimbo.
1: Anyway, Rakim doesn't get much better than that.
2: I think he's a good performance. The way how the bowler set the tone tonight, the way the first two overs go, and then Shadav come in and bowl really well. And then there is no doubt that we have to go. They have put pressure on them from ball one.
1: And you put a lot of pressure on them. You stamp your authority.
2: Yeah, that was the plan. I think the power play remains the same. And we just try, once the ball is in my area, I just try to put it away.
1: And this is a ground that you love because you got 100 here.
2: Yeah, Barbados is good to me. Hopefully, it can continue to be good to me in the finals and we take it all the way.
1: What does it mean to, you know, to play so well and make the final? I mean,
2: it's very good. Nobody really give us a chance when the start of the tournament. Every time I hear predictions, they never hear Auntie and name call, and we're in the finals now, just one step away. Just hopefully that we can come on Sunday and do that job.
1: And I can tell you, the people home cheering, they're really, really enjoying this. What's your message for the Falcons?
2: Thanks to the support. I think the support was really good from day one, and even getting better now. Hopefully we can do it for them, and the support continue all the way.
1: Excellent, thanks.
0: Yeah, so of course you know that there's a little tag now in Antigua, and they're saying what? Believe. Where's Azaria? Let me see if I can find Azari Joseph somewhere. Azari, where you?
1: Azari Joseph, homeboy from Antigua, must be absolutely delighted with this performance tonight to motor into the finals.
3: Yeah, the boys were very critical. We showed that killer instinct tonight, and that's what you need, you know, in these games to go straight to the finals.
1: And have you ever seen anything quite like this? A hat trick and bowl out for under 80, and then Cornwall and Evan Lewis just smashing it.
3: I mean, I don't think I've seen a game like that before, especially in a, you know, a qualifier. But you know, I'm just happy with the result that we had today. All in all, I think we played better than the opposition team, so. But you just have to look forward to Sunday.
1: And what about your spell? You were quite sharp up top. Are you enjoying the race coming out at good pace?
3: We had a lot of days off. Our last game before this was the 8th. A couple of rain-interrupted sessions. But, you know, getting a chance to get out today and play, was really happy with how the ball came out.
1: And Sunday's a big day for everybody. The big day for people of Antigua. What sort of support do you anticipate you're going to get on Sunday?
3: I think we'll have really good support. Everyone has been supporting from home. The home games was really nice. Social media is blowing up with all the support for the team. So I expect everyone to tune in on Sunday, and we have their full support.
1: Lovely. Thank you so much.

So it is 28 at Davos 9. From now until 10 o'clock, can we give you some burning flames? Rogue looks. You're in charge, right? Okay, so let's go. Believe, no man. Believe. I miss. What's happening, brother? Hoka, you good? Hey, roll out. What's happening, man? Haven't heard from you for the morning. What's happening, brother?

Yo, Yaya, big up yourself, man. Can you believe that even Yaya is now into cricket fully? Said he didn't drop sleep at all last night. Said he couldn't sleep. Wow. 9:30.

Where you at? Where you at? At 25 minutes now before 10 o'clock, are you on the job? Good morning to you. Yeah, man, right about now, the session pile until 10 o'clock in the morning, right? Oh, by the way, JGP gets in this afternoon. JGP's in this afternoon at 2. I think that DJ Grace has rushed off to on vacation. Gone again. But this time is his actual vacation. I think he had some loo days that he was using. And I think now that he's heading home. Yeah, man, he got back America. A lot of people don't even know that's where he was born. He's an American citizen. Yeah, Trump can't mess with him. So he's going home. Yeah, Grace should be home in the United States. Grace, say hello to your grandmother, boy. Don't jam, Saul. We go kill somebody. That's exactly what the Falcons did last night to the Warriors. Not like kill that they can't come back, because of course they'll be playing tonight. But and of course, if you're from the old school, right? You remember this time, right? You remember this year? Mm-hmm.

I've been told, just got a message from out of Wadadli and Tiga, that the airlines and, of course, the agents have been bombarded as we speak. People are calling from all over Wadadli and Tiga, trying to get flights to get to Bridgetown. Yeah, man. Hey, by the way, did you see the guy last night with the chain? Yeah, man, he had this guy with some gold chain, boy. Did you see him? Did you see the other guy there from Guyana who was hiding his Guyanese flag? Yeah, man, he had it in his back pocket. But the guy found it. Yeah. He said his wife is from Antigua. He's Guyanese, but he's Antiguan. I tell you. Oh, man, last night that was hilarious. One thing I could tell you, man, that guy there, he gold chain look better than he. Y'all see the guy? The black guy? Some people are not made for TV. I could tell you that. Some people are definitely not made for TV. Just like how some people are not made for radio. You know? But he right up, like fittest man. You're not doing this interview. He black. Bye. And the gold chain, them are all shiny. I tell you. But of course, it's all in the spirit of having fun, huh? Having a great time. Love it. Y'all saw him? And you don't want to hide the flag. But yeah, he feels so bad. He doesn't take off his, he doesn't hide where he flag, you know, in a back shot. Listen. You know what I've seen? You know what I've seen? I've seen people that go to sport already. Honestly, I've seen it with my own two eyes. And they wear two shirts. So they have a shirt. And then they're back in this team, you know. They're back in this team. And then, if the team that they're back in lose, you know what they do? They put on the next shirt. Yeah. 19 minutes before 10. Have you never... tell me, haven't you ever seen that? Yeah, man, people do that all the time. They wear two shirts. One for when they're winning. And as soon as they lose, that shirt disappears. They're into another shirt. I tell you.

Look, somebody just got a message, man. Tell me, Basil, you're right. The guy, the dark guy. Yeah, man, his chain outshine him. I tell you, his chain outshine him. Wait, I

One of my brothers called me from Antigua. He said, Baz, let me tell you something, man. This morning is the lightest traffic I've ever seen in Antigua. People are up partying late. So guess what? People home asleep. I wonder if the Guyanese are cooking today. Look, I wonder if the Guyanese are cooking today. Yeah? Okay.

minutes to nine. I got something. 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Good morning. You are so delightfully wicked. I like that. I like the tone of that. The person writes, you are so delightfully wicked. I can't believe you play that Christmas song for the Guyanese. One thing I know, you must have broken the record on ZJB for the earliest Christmas song. Have a blessed day.

is the month that we love to hate and we hate to love. Yeah, man, I've got some good friends that were born in this month. Yeah, man, September got some nice people. Not all of them. Not all of them. But September got some decent people. Not all of them. Some of them, when you see them, all over those chips. Oy! And it was if you got in your fast teeth. Yeah, man, let me tell you. You ever chips with your fast teeth? Mm-hmm. Oy! Mm-hmm. God bless, man. I tell you, I'm going to Barbados. I feel as if I'm going to Barbados today. I'm going to Barbados today. I'm going up to the airport. I see that Lenny got me down to work Sunday. Lenny tried to smart me. He gonna understand that I'm the boss. I'm the senior announcer. And if Lenny think that he could outsmart me today, he go find out. I going up to the airport after work. And I go book my ticket. And let me tell you, when you looking for me Sunday morning, I'll be Bridgetown. Nah. These young people think they can outsmart old people. But how you got something to do? And if I could work for him on Sunday again, I just worked last Sunday. And he on the radio yesterday boasting how he go walk me out. Okay. Sunday morning, when he looking for me, I'm in Bridgetown. I'm not going to take any advantage from these young people. No. I do my work. I put in my time. All of a sudden, he calling me, telling me, can you work for me Sunday again? No, sir. I'm an old man now. That's what he call me. Every day he call me, double old man.

Kenny B, take note. They try to take advantage of me. But of course, I'm watching the creep up. How come he always got something to do? Always got something to do. And it's me calling. And every day he call me, hear him. Old man. No respect at all. No, sir. Months and 10. Hey, Grace, you reach? Grace, you reach? You know, no, he no easy as he, you know. Every minute he gone. Every minute he gone. That Grace, you see there. Anyway, he messaged me and tell me home. He's in Donald Trump's country. Are they born or no? American? Mm-hmm. He don't need no green card and he don't need for hideaway like some of them. Some of them, look, some of them when they reach America, you can't even find them. Hey, where you be? But me can't talk. Why? Where you be, boy? Can't talk. Some of them, not Grace. Grace could walk up and down anywhere in America. American he be. Mm-hmm.

One message is coming from management. Please, Mr. Chambers, good morning. Please do not play no stupidness again in September. Oi! This is Mr. Chambers, good morning. Please do not play no stupidness again in September. September is not Christmas, and do not play that song again. No time in September. Oh, a lady just messaged me and tell me, good morning, Basil. I have been up and down far state, and because stoop's good. See? I tell you. Yeah. The lady says she having up and down far state. Say she goes chops good. But why would management me send me a letter like that? But if me play anything more like that again at Christmas, this will be my last September. How are you going? 10 minutes out before 10. We're almost there. How you doing, everybody? Friday morning. They're booking flights left and center from Wadadley. They're heading to Barbados. But of course, tonight, the Jamaican Kings are going to come again. And of course, you know, the Warriors, they're going to come harder. Yeah, man, the Warriors are going to come harder.

Hey, check this out, right? At ZJB Radio, we have an announcers chat group, right? Yeah, we have an announcers chat group. And guess what? They're right there talking me. Just imagine. They're chatting me in the chat box. But look, me not bother them. I won't even respond. Who God bless, no man curse. Yeah. The Grays and the Lenny and me. If you see them talk me on, in the chat box, but I'm not taking them on. Mm-mm. Kenny B, don't get involved. Me warn you. Kenny B, not get involved.

Somebody asked if the management is Guyanese. Mm-mm. Management of South St. Patrick's, Safari City. Mm-mm. Yeah, boy, then y'all talk me. Yeah, inside the announcer's box, they're talking me. Old man? Okay.

Guyanese belief. Believe the man. Just like the Antiguans did. You gotta believe as well, huh? Yo, Dwayne, what's happening, brother? Hope you're good, man. Yes, boy.

and a Friday. TGIF with Friday. It's the weekend, huh? I'm back with you on Sunday morning. No. I've been Barbados.

Thank you so much, everybody. Thank you so much. Here's hoping that I've made a little difference into your morning and, of course, into your day. 2 o'clock this afternoon, you join JGP in the nighttime. My brother, the hottest brother in the nighttime, DJ Kelly B. And so we're back again on Sunday morning. No. I'll be in Barbados. Tonight is going to turn up again loud. The Warriors, they're coming out for revenge. The Kingsmen, they try to make the final. Who will it be? On Sunday versus the Falcons, your bet is as good as mine. Wow. Manish Water versus Pepper Pot. Mm-hmm. Let's go. I've got to go. In the meantime, you're celebrating a birthday today. Maybe over the weekend, you enjoy. If you're celebrating an anniversary, go ahead. And of course, if you're visiting The Rock, we want to say good morning. Welcome to Montserrat. Welcome to Aliogana. Welcome to Paradise. Felicia, what exists? I tell you, huh? Woo! Wadadli, good morning. You guys be safe, all right? Those of you who are traveling to Barbados, I'll see you there on Sunday morning. Yep. We're getting up 3 minutes now before the hour. I've got to go. BBC's World News at the top of the hour. We got some good stuff from 10 until 2. Then, of course, JGP gets in. My name is Basil. Continue to be thankful. Continue to be safe. And, of course, continue to be blessed. Have a great one, everybody. Have a fantastic weekend on Sunday morning. I'll be in Barbados.

0: Coming up from the BBC World Service, The Interview. Conversations with the people shaping our world, with me, Imogen Folks. In this episode, we speak to Mirjana Spoljaric, head of the ICRC. The Red Cross is the guardian of the Geneva Conventions, the rules that are supposed to protect prisoners of war and civilians in conflict. Today, the Red Cross fears those rules are being abandoned.
1: You know, the famous saying that bankruptcy happens at first gradually and then all of a sudden instantly. This is what is happening with the Geneva Conventions at the moment. You look away, you look away, you look away, you increase your tolerance level until all of a sudden you realize we've crossed the line. We've crossed the red line and we've done so collectively. Because these things are happening under international watch.
0: Mirjana Spoljaric. Hear more on The Interview after the news.
2: BBC News with Govinda Gill. An explosion at a mosque in northwest Pakistan has killed at least 17 people, including five police officers, and wounded more than 70. Authorities said the blast was followed by an exchange of gunfire between the attackers and security forces, with police managing to kill one of the assailants. From Islamabad, Caroline Davies told us more.
3: What we've been told by this official was that this was a vehicle that had been laden with explosives and drove into and exploded at the mosque. We've heard from AP news agency as well. They are saying that close to that mosque, there was also a building that was used to house police officials. We've also heard that around 40 people have been injured. We have heard from Pakistan's Prime Minister. We've heard from Pakistan's President. There's been condoning of this sort of attack, as well as the condemnation. There's obviously been acknowledgement and sympathies for those who have lost their lives in this attack, and calls for more information about what exactly happened.
2: The authorities in Niger State in central Nigeria have imposed a 24-hour curfew in the capital, Minna, which has been the scene of violent protests over the death in custody of at least 33 teenagers. A paramilitary security force said it had arrested a group of young men suspected of illegal mining. Here's Simi Jolowosho.
4: The local Civil Defence Corps had initially said that they had died due to a suspected diphtheria outbreak, but the national head of the corps has said that an investigation will be underway into the condition in which they were detained and whether they were given any medical attention. The families of people who have been arrested during these crackdowns have said that the authorities need to show better caution and treat people with more care. So there'll be a lot of interest in the outcome of this investigation.
2: Police in Spain's North African territory of Ceuta have moved hundreds of migrants from the beaches to the port area where a tent city has been set up. Sebastian Usher has been following developments.
5: This was one of the first big operations to try to move the migrants who have taken residence on the beaches in Ceuta. There was a pretty tight route towards the port area where tents have been set up. But there aren't enough tents for the number of people who are on the beaches. So I think that's why there was a lot of pushing and jostling and shots were fired, rubber bullets were fired in the air. Police, backed up by the Spanish military, used batons at a certain point. So this operation has been finished for now, but it's only a partial effort to try and solve the crisis that continues.
2: President Emmanuel Macron has warned that Russian hybrid threats against France and other European countries have intensified. Mr. Macron said he'd ordered the government to come up with a plan to protect critical infrastructure, the defence industry and technology sites. World News from the BBC. The European Union has accused the Kremlin of using repression to deprive voters of a genuine choice in Russia's first parliamentary election since the full-scale invasion of Ukraine. An EU spokesman said the exclusion of any opposition showed the deepening erosion of democracy in Russia. Only parties loyal to President Putin have been allowed to stand in the poll, which is taking place over 3 days. South Korea's President Lee Jae-myung says he won't send troops to help the US in its war with Iran, resisting growing pressure from the Trump administration. Donald Trump has singled out South Korea for criticism, accusing it of insufficient support despite it buying 70% of its oil from the Middle East. From Seoul, Jake Kwon told us more.
6: I was in the room when President Lee Jae-myung held a press conference. And of course, the burning question on all of our mind was whether he will send any military assets to the Strait of Hormuz to help with the American war effort there. And what he was saying was that it is going to be his principle that South Korean military will not be involved in the war that President Trump has started. But he pointed out that there's already a South Korean destroyer in the Middle East. So he said that their scope could be expanded to help South Korean ships traverse more safely.
2: Officials in the southern Philippines say a 16-year-old student has opened fire at a secondary school, killing at least two fellow students before turning the gun on himself. Four of the eight wounded are reported to be in a critical condition. The billionaire investor and philanthropist Warren Buffett has stepped down as chairman of Berkshire Hathaway, the firm he took control of in 1965. Under his leadership, the US textile manufacturing business grew into a vast conglomerate worth more than $1 trillion. That's the latest world news from the BBC.
0: Hello, I'm Imogen Folkes, and this is The Interview from the BBC World Service. The best conversations coming out of the BBC. People shaping our world from all over the world.
7: I want to get freedom. 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
10: These companies don't care what governments do.
11: This is a war. The first thing that we want is the war to end.
0: For this interview, I met Mirjana Spoljaric, the first woman to lead the International Committee of the Red Cross at its headquarters in Geneva. The ICRC is 163 years old. It works in war zones around the world with one central mission: to uphold the Geneva Conventions, the rules designed to preserve some humanity, even in war. All 196 states have ratified the conventions. In theory, the world agrees. Prisoners of war must be treated humanely. Civilians should not be targeted. Hospitals and health workers must be protected. Humanitarian aid should not be blocked. But in practice, Mirjana Spoljaric says, those rules are increasingly being flouted. In our interview, we talk about the growing lack of access to war zones, the ICRC being denied visits to prisoners of war, and what it means when even the most basic rules of war are ignored.
1: We haven't been able to access any prisoners of war in Russia since 2024. As equally, we haven't still been able to access detainees in Israel. All these visits have been suspended since October 7. They're very important reasons why access to persons protected under the Geneva Convention is so
12: Enjoy
1: important.
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0: My name is Renardo Ward, a proud graduate of the Montserrat Secondary School, class of 2025, and a current student of the Montserrat Community College, where I'm pursuing studies in entrepreneurship. I live by the principles of doing the right thing and always carrying myself with respect and purpose. These are values that I acquired from my late grandmother, who taught me the importance of discipline. Her lessons continue to guide everything that I do today. I moved from Jamaica to Montserrat at the age of 13 and became involved in school life right away. By third form, I was a part of the student leadership team and remained an active member until my graduation July 1st, 2025. I graduated this year after completing CXE, having 6 of the 7 subjects that I wrote. I was seen throughout school as well-behaved and respectful. Outside of the classroom, I am a community leader and athlete. I play for the Montserrat National Youth Basketball Club, MNYBC, where my team plays third in the most recent Ascendance League. I also serve as the club's social media manager. More recently, I have started training in track and field, pushing myself not only physically but mentally too. I was a member of the Monty's Ambassador Group when Sanjay Thomas was the leader, and I am now a proud member of his new organization, New Legacy, where I continue to play my part in youth leadership. In the future, I see myself having my own business or being a chief supply chain officer of a big private company, a role in which I could incorporate leadership and creativity. To all students listening, believe in yourself, stay focused, and never be afraid to do what's right. Your choices today shape the person you'll become tomorrow.
1: Did you know that Montserrat now has an approved national minimum wage of $12.50 EC per hour? The minimum wage sets the lowest hourly rate that employees should be paid for their work and helps promote fair pay and decent living standards. Employers and employees are encouraged to stay informed and ensure that wage arrangements comply with national labor standards.
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Travelers are reminded to observe the following tips to prevent the unwanted entry of invasive species of insects, mold, and other creatures, some of which cannot be seen by the naked eye. These pests could become difficult to manage and have the potential to destroy local crops and native plants. Obtain a phytosanitary certificate for plant material before you travel. Always declare to customs officials if you are traveling with plant or other organic material, including fresh flowers, bouquets, wreaths, and homemade preserves. 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And pack plant samples in an airtight container or Ziploc bag. For more information about biosecurity and what you can do to prevent the importation of unwanted pests and diseases, please contact the Department of Environment. 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

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The Montserrat Seventh-day Adventist community putting on their school reunion happening from March 13th to the 20th, 2027. So let's reconnect, reminisce, and renew. You can register and get more information on www.montserratsdaschoolreunion.com. 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You can't afford to miss this reunion. It is the Montserrat Seventh-day Adventist Community School Reunion, March 13th to the 20th, 2027. 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

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Hi, I'm Franklin Algie Graves. 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
1: Dear Heavenly Father, I come before you weary and burdened, carrying the weight of struggle and pain. 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

0: Monstration ocean researcher and conservationist Vito Wade has been featured in the Caribbean Tourism Organization's From the C-Suite, Women in Caribbean Tourism Leadership magazine. The second edition of the publication, dedicated to celebrating female leadership in the vital tourism industry, highlights the Fish and Fins founders' work to place local communities at the center of ocean conservation. Wade has spent more than a decade working to strengthen community involvement in marine conservation in Montserrat and beyond. The details in the news at 6 this evening. All officers of the Royal Montserrat Police Service, the RMPS Marine Department, are now fully certified to operate the department's fleet of vessels. The RMPS recently conducted its RIB skills course, held from September 3rd to the 13th. According to a statement from the RMPS, the 10-day assessed course combined rigorous classroom-based theory with practical underwater training designed to strengthen the knowledge, skills, and confidence required for safe and effective marine operations. Join us in the news at 6 for the details. In Antigua, Cabinet has backed the proposal from Prime Minister Honorable Gaston Browne for repeat child rapists to be chemically castrated. The issue was discussed as Acting Prime Minister Sir Steadroy Benjamin chaired the Cabinet meeting earlier this week while Prime Minister Browne was away on official business. Prime Minister Browne recently broached the idea of chemical castration in response to repeat offenders of statutory rape. Chemical castration involves the use of prescription drugs to lower drives by inhibiting the body's production of certain hormones. Director General for Communications in the Prime Minister's office, Maurice Merchant, says Cabinet continues to receive reports of horrific cases of child abuse. Internationally, the Secret or Security Service has accepted it gave evidence based on lies to three courts and that senior MI5 officers were repeatedly dishonest. It is the first time MI5 has accepted that lies were told to the courts while defending a violent neo-Nazi spy whose abuse was uncovered by the BBC. The lies were revealed by the BBC in February last year, which the Security Service then vehemently denied. Timothy Otti, KC, representing MI5, announced the position during a High Court hearing in London on Friday. A panel of three senior judges is considering what action to take over the false evidence. In particular, it will decide whether to initiate contempt of court proceedings against certain MI5 officers or MI5 itself. Any such move would be unprecedented. And in sports, the Montserrat Football Association has announced its senior men's national team for the September to October 2026 CONCACAF Nations League C campaign. The 21-member squad includes a mix of familiar names and returning players with Alex Dyer, Brandon Barzi, Nico Gordon, Brandon Comley, Junaid Mead and Lyle Taylor among those selected. The squad also features homegrown Mark Rogers, Prince Will Madu, CJL Rodney, Sydney Menz, Vashern Roach, Erwin Liburd, and Josiah Prasad. Full details on the squad will be in Sports Zone this evening. And here's now time for our local weather forecast, valid up to 8 a.m. tomorrow Saturday, September 19th, 2026. Despite the presence of relatively stable atmospheric conditions, shallow low-level patches embedded within a moderate wind flow could lead to a moderate chance for shower activity over and around the islands occasionally during the next 24 hours. Weather today, partly sunny skies in general, with a 40% or moderate chance of a brief passing shower. Weather tonight, fair to partly cloudy skies with a 40% or a moderate chance of a brief passing overnight shower. Winds are easterly at 11 to 26 kilometers per hour or 7 to 16 miles per hour with lighter spells at times. Seas are 1 to 1.2 meters or 3 to 4 feet. Sunset today, 6 or 9 p.m. and sunrise tomorrow, 5:58 a.m. And that was the Midday News. A reminder that Newswatch is at 3 p.m. and our major newscast of the day, the news at 6. Join us then. On behalf of ZGB's news team, I am Keola Green, wishing you a pleasant day.
1: 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We serve Montserratians wherever they are.
2: The government of Montserrat is inviting applications from suitably qualified persons for the post of registered nurse within the Ministry of Health and Social Services. The registered nurse utilizes the nursing process to coordinate and deliver quality nursing care to individuals, families, and the community as a whole. Key responsibilities include applying the nursing process to develop and deliver patient care that is individualized and in accordance with established standards of nursing practice, deputizing for the ward sister or charge nurse in managing the ward or unit and supervising junior staff, controlling and maintaining resuscitation equipment, drugs, and other supplies in accordance with agreed policy, assisting in disaster preparedness and response in accordance with health disaster plan, and assisting in the maintenance of quality assurance programs for both hospital and community nursing services. The applicant must be a registered general nurse, have a minimum of 2 years working experience post-training, have valid registration with Nursing Council in country of practice, have a transcript for general nursing, and have experience in motivation and team-building skills. Appointment will be made either on a permanent or contractual basis. The full job details can be found on www.gomjobs.com. The salary scale for this position is R22 to R16, that is EC $54,072 to $64,164 per annum. Uniform allowance, $900 per annum. The deadline for application is September 22nd, 2026. The government of Montserrat is inviting applications from suitably qualified persons for the post of medical technologist within the Ministry of Health and Social Services. The medical technologist is responsible for producing laboratory test results in a timely and accurate manner to aid other health caregivers in diagnosis and treatment of patients. Key responsibilities include performing the pre-analytical, analytical, and post-analytical phases to facilitate testing in the various disciplines to include hematology, biochemistry, microbiology, and molecular testing in a timely and accurate manner, maintaining an effective, efficient, and documented quality control program, performing necessary maintenance of equipment and complying with safety procedures, recording all patient and test data, processing and distributing patient results and other information, providing a safe supply of blood for transfusion, providing relevant advice and information on tests and test procedures to stakeholders, participating in emergency on-call duty as per rota, and performing any other duties appropriately assigned by the laboratory supervisor. The applicant should possess a Bachelor's of Science degree in Medical Laboratory Technology, Biomedical Sciences, or Clinical Laboratory Science, and at least 2 years' experience as a medical technologist. The applicant should also be a good team player, be able to work in a resource-limited environment, possess good written and oral communication skills, be able to multitask, work closely with others, and demonstrate competency in personal effectiveness. Appointment will be made either on a permanent or contractual basis. The salary scale for this position is R22 to R16, that is EC$54,072 to EC$64,164 per annum. The deadline for application is September 22nd, 2026.
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0: 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The deadline to be included in the updated 2026 vendor directory is Friday, October 2nd, 2026. 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
1: The Social Security Fund would like to remind all pensioners that life certificates are due by September 30th, 2026. Failure to submit your life certificates on or before September 30th, 2026 would result in the suspension of your pension effective October 1st, 2026. Pensioners are also reminded that life certificate verification can be done via WhatsApp video call with a valid photo ID during the week between the hours of 9 a.m. to 3 p.m. by adding the following number to their WhatsApp: 1-664-493-2567. Pensioners can also complete their life certificates by visiting the office at the Ikani Osbon building in Little Bay, or have them completed and sent via email to operations@socialsecurity.ms. Persons are also reminded that life certificates must be submitted every March and September to avoid the suspension of pension benefit. Pensioners with questions can contact the Social Security Fund via telephone on 1-664-491-2567 or 1-664-491-3667, or send an inquiry to operations@socialsecurity.ms.
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1: Welcome to Youth Speaks, a program highlighting the achievements of Montserrat's young people in various walks of life. 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Now for The Youth Speaks.

0: Hello, everyone, and welcome back to The Youth Speak, a program all about youth from and on Montserrat and the great things they are doing in their field. I am your presenter, Montserrat's female CARICOM Youth Ambassador, Victoria Chalmers. Today, I am speaking with Alvin Lee, better known as DJ Grace, a DJ here in Montserrat who has been performing from a very young age. He has also been performing regionally and internationally across many different types of events and genres of music. We will be speaking about his work as a DJ and how he got to where he is today. Grace, thank you for joining me today.
1: Hey, Vicky, what's up? What's up?
0: So my first question to you actually is, where did the name Grace come from?
1: Grace, G-R-E-Y-Z. It came from a long list of other names that trickled down, stemmed down, was shortened. But in a nutshell, Grace came from just a couple of friends, because as you know, I live in Lookout. So a couple of friends from the neighborhood, we all went to karate one afternoon and we were just giving nicknames. One of those, you know, young people things, if you want to call it that. We're just giving nicknames. And it stemmed from Grey Matter. I don't know if you watch Ben 10.
0: No.
1: Yeah, it stemmed from there because I am still a very short guy. But it stemmed from there coming down into the summer months when it was just shortened to Grace, and then Grace stuck, and it went through MSS. As you know, every nickname that goes to MSS sticks.
0: Right.
1: From MSS, go right through your life. So Grace just stuck, and then it's now a household, international, regional name.
0: All right. So at what age did you begin to learn about mixing music?
1: Mixing music, as in DJing side of it, or music on a whole?
0: Well, music as a whole.
1: Well, anybody that knows me locally knows that I've always been someone for the stage, whether it been musically, that's playing music, playing an instrument, or singing, entertainment on a whole. But music on a whole took, I took an interest on music, in music, at the age of like 5, 6. Started out, you know, playing drums, coming up the steel pan road. Got into DJing at just like my last year of primary school.
0: Oh, okay.
1: Yeah.
0: So what exactly does your role as a DJ entail?
1: Well, my role as a DJ entails entertaining a crowd, keeping order, because I'm also an MC. So keeping order, giving commands, bringing up the level, and just to make people have a good time. That's what I see my role as a DJ. Also to help people learn the newer music, and music on a whole. May help you to learn something that you've never, you know, learned before musically.
0: And you said you started from the last year of primary school, but what year did you start playing at events, like officially?
1: Let's just say I started younger than the average. I started playing events younger than the average DJ locally. So, first form?
0: All right, wow.
1: Yeah.
0: Very entrepreneurial.
1: Yeah.
0: So from that first year to now, how have your bookings changed?
1: Well, yearly, for the past 4 years, it's been an upward movement. Thank the Most High, thank the team, thank everybody that's around me. But it's been on a gradual incline. I've seen more clients that I've never known were listening or were watching. It stemmed from little bar gigs, little outings, like, you know, if Rotorack has a fun day, or, you know, things like that, birthday parties, little sweet 16s, to, I would say, corporate events, events that you have to dress up, events that have theme, nightclub events, international events, carnivals, fetes. Yeah, different things like that.
0: So let's talk a bit about those outside bookings, those international bookings. How did you first begin to secure them? Did you personally reach out to these international clients, or did you get referrals?
1: Well, my first international, which wasn't really international, it was more regional, is when in 2019, I was just about to finish MSS, and I got the opportunity to play on a boat cruise to Saint Kitts for CPL. That was through my still management, Multiplex iPower. We got the call for the sound system, because I'm also a part of a sound system, Multiplex. And it was like, okay, what are you going to do? School starts on the Monday that we get back. What are you going to do? I'm like, I'm coming along. I'll just go to school when I get back the Monday. So that's where it started for me in terms of traveling. I got to play on that boat cruise that left Montserrat to St. Kitts and return. Musically, internationally now, stepping up the plate, playing in Antigua for Carnival, playing in South Carolina for Carnival, playing in the UK, playing in the US, various parts of the US. It's a little bit of both. It's a little bit of reaching out. You got to reach to clientele using social media or references. So it's a little bit of all. My management is well known, so my management has helped in that sense. I've also had other DJ friends that, you know, put me on. And I've also had promoters that actually were scouting, and I happened to be, you know, in the limelight. And I got a call, and I expounded on it, because I believe that marketing is one of my biggest, you know, niches. I can have a conversation with somebody right. very easy. So it's just conversations, and here we are.
0: Okay. Now, this year alone, you've been in and out of Montserrat playing at many different events around the globe, basically. Can you share about some of these international events and regional events you were recently a part of?
1: Well, this year was a very, very special year for me because I played a lot more sentimental events than I did last year, even the year before. I played weddings, I played 60th birthday parties, I played Carnival, I played events after Carnival and before Carnival. So these were all travelings. Plus, I still play locally. I still cater to our local crowd and on radio. So some of the events, as I said, Carnival. I did a lot of Carnival things this year in Antigua. And it's just about building. So I targeted Antigua first because they're close. And I have a fan base in Antigua and a friend base in Antigua as well. So, you know, it's networking. Each one help one. So I did Carnival. I did T-shirt mass. I did some side events here and there. I also worked with ABS, but that's not on the DJ side of it. But then in the US, I went for a 60th. Also did a wedding. I did a pre-summer event as well. Then I came back. I went again to Boston with Dynamic Duo. That's me and DJ Albert. And we did Boston's Carnival, where we did the Carnival Day itself. And we did two events for the Montserrat Aspirers. And what else? I'm actually heading back to the US in a little bit, in a short bit. And there are also some potential bookings that some have been signed and sealed, some are waiting for me to get on the ground for us to actually have a conversation and run with it. So yeah, those kind of events.
0: I'm actually glad you mentioned DJ Albert, because the two of you form the Dynamic Duo. What is it like playing as part of, well, a duo? It's not you alone. How does that differ from your usual experience?
1: I would say it's a humbling duo, because you have to train your mind to no longer think independently, but you still think independently in a sense. Let me break it down for you quickly. Non-independent is because, as you said, it's a duo. The name is right there, Dynamic Duo, which is two. So you have to think that I'm not working alone, I'm working with somebody else. I'm also traveling with somebody else. So it's no longer DJ Grays or DJ Albert, it's Dynamic Duo. So we move as a unit, we operate as a unit, we perform as a unit. You think independently because you have an independent role. Now, I am the MC in that you know, setting. So I deal with crowd control, crowd commands, and setting energy level off the bat before Albert even touches play. I'm the one that takes the brunt of the face of the crowd, if that makes sense. He plays a very important part too, because without the music, I'm just a talker, which makes no sense in a party. So DJ Albert plays a very, very, very, very, very heavy, heavy, heavy role in terms of Dynamic Duo, because he deals with the music part of it. The good thing about Dynamic Duo is that we're both DJs. So he doesn't do the planning of the set, so the downloading of the music himself. We actually share ideas, bounce right. ideas off yeah. of each other, and we understand, because we've been doing this for a while. Even before we were established as DJs, we've been dabbling together with music for a while. So Dynamic Duo performing, the background work is not easy. But what we bring to the table is, it looks very easy because we've been doing it and we're very passionate about it. So working with DJ Albert has been a blast. He is a musically inclined fellow. He knows his music. He knows what to play when and how to play it. So it makes my job a lot easier. I don't have to tell him, do this, do that. He knows what time it is in an event and he plays it. And that's why Dynamic Duo excels. And that's exactly why we are now, you know, on the road. Because we're doing it and we're doing it from a point of love. It's not for the fame. It's not for the money. We're doing it from a point of love. So it makes life a lot easier when you love it. And then we have a brotherly connection. We're not blood brothers, but we are brothers. So it's love. It's brotherly love. It's me and my brother playing music and we're enjoying ourselves and we're having a good time and we're doing it with people that love us. So yeah, that's Dynamic Duo.
0: And for those who don't know, DJ Albert is Roniel Lewis.
1: Yeah.
0: He's another DJ here on Montserrat. Apart from being a DJ working private events, you're also an announcer here at ZJB Radio Montserrat. Even though in both roles you're playing music, how does your work at the radio station differ from your private gigs?
1: That's a question that I get asked a lot. And not only from locals, but from people outside in the diaspora that run into me and ask me, like, what do I do for work? Do I do DJing solely? And I tell them, well, I'm also a radio announcer on a government station on a very small island that has to cater for every aspect. So radio announcer, that's Graze the radio announcer, is a little different from Graze the DJ, because then I have to take a lot of things into account, like social commentary. You have to take social commentary. And when I say social commentary, I don't mean it in the musical sense. I mean it in the fact that you have to keep on your P's and Q's with the world, because you're now a broadcaster.
0: Yes. Yeah.
1: So it's a lot less than what I will do. So with DJing, I research music, latest trends, party trends and party tactics. With radio, it's a broader sense. You have to study that as well, because I'm still an entertainer. When people listen to me, they're listening to me for a little bit of Graze in between. So you still have to cater. But because we ZJB is that type of station where I have to not dumb it down, but serious it up a little bit.
0: Set the tone or figure out what the tone is.
1: Right. So you have to bring it down a notch in certain times, because there's certain times that I do let loose and enjoy myself. But being an announcer, you have to do your research. You have to know what time it is, as you said, set the tone and carry out your tasks. So, and a lot of research in terms of world knowledge, not only local knowledge, but world knowledge. So that's a broadcaster standpoint. That's no longer a DJ, but being a DJ is also a bonus too, because then the music work is a lot easier.
0: Right. Going back to events for a little bit, is there any event that you want to be able to perform at that you have not yet had the opportunity to?
1: There's a lot. Like, I've now started to move in a sense of thinking that I need to start to create a bucket list, like an actual bucket list, and have things surprise me as they are now. As I said, thanks to the Most High, thanks to the team, thanks to Connexia, thanks to family, also to every promoter that's booked me. But a lot of events, like I want to do the carnivals regionally before I do go internationally fully. I want to do regional. So I want to do Trinidad, Grenada, Barbados, St. Kitts, Nevis. I want to do Antigua again. I want to go to St. Martin. I want to do Anguilla. I want to go into these spaces that you don't find a lot of Montserrat DJs, or if you've never seen it. Because I've been told, I don't know, that a lot of the things that I've done have been, you know, record breakers. Some of the DJs have never been in this space to do work. They've been there, but to do work. So that's my goal. I want to go out there and do it regionally, connect that regional bridge, and then head into places like Europe, head into deeper into the US. Like, that's my goal. I just want to be on, I wouldn't say any and everything, but as much as I can. Learn new things, play different music, see different crowds, and just live.
0: All right. Do you have a favorite genre of music to mix?
1: To mix, I try to take myself out of that thinking. It's not a good thing to have as a DJ, especially if you're trying to be a versatile DJ. But I'll be biased and say soca music is what I grew up on, is what the Caribbean is fueled on, and it's what gets any party in the world pumping. So soca.
0: And are there any genres you have not yet worked on or experimented with?
1: My Latin side. And when I say Latin, I mean that in every term possible. My Latin side of music is very, very, very weak right now in terms of like French and the Hispanic, the African, those different type of genres that you don't hear. Also my EDM and my funk and my, you know, dubstep, and they're very weak right now because let's be quite frank, the market that I'm in right now doesn't really cater to that. But I want to do that because I want to break into those markets very, very soon.
0: Develop that versatility.
1: Yeah, I want to go into a party that is just pure instruments, no vocals, and you rock it the same way that you
0: will. Yes, I would love to see a jazz mix from DJ Grace.
1: Simple, things like that. So it's just being different. I just want to be as different as I can and learn and enjoy music as much as I can as well.
0: Let's talk about equipment now. What equipment do you currently use as part of your job? And can you break down the cost?
1: I use way too much. So I use a MacBook. I have two controllers. The sound system has speakers. Big, big, heavy speakers, small speakers. We have mics. We have it. We have mixers. We have it. We don't have it all, but we have enough. The cost of my personal equipment, I'll tell you one piece of my equipment, because if we go into it, I might run into a tax bracket that I'm really not in. But my computer alone cost over $6,000. That's just my laptop alone. That's no externals with it. That's now no program that I use or pay subscriptions for. That's not my DJ controller, nothing. You know what it is. Being in Montserrat, when you convert to the US, you spend almost triple.
0: Right.
1: And then when it comes in, you got to pay again. So, yeah, my computer alone costs over $6,000.
0: What pieces of equipment would you say are absolutely essential to starting a business in this field?
1: Starting a business?
0: Yes. So someone just wanting to get into DJing, what pieces of equipment do they absolutely need?
1: Let's start natural. You need a brain. That's first. You need your brain. You need a full functioning working body. That's a piece of equipment, but that's a natural equipment for me. So you need help, strength, and you need good memory. Let's get into the man-made stuff now. You'll need a very sturdy laptop with good enough memory. For a starter DJ, you don't need no expensive controller. A $300 US controller will do you just fine for a starter DJ. You need backups. External drives, you need backups. And I would say for any DJ right now that's starting, try to get a small PA system, like one of those $300, maybe little $400 quality speakers that you could hook up, and you're good to go. You have something to practice. You have something that you could take a small gig, like a birthday party, and get a jump start.
0: All right. Now, I think you're a naturally energetic person. Have you ever experienced burnout in this role?
1: Mentally or physically, we're talking? Both?
0: Both.
1: Yes, I have. And it was not until I was actually talked through it that's when I realized what I was actually going through. So mental burnout is constantly going. As I said, I have to split roles in four or five different hats, because outside of music, I still do pan, I still do radio, I still do, you know, different various things, and still taking on a lot more roles because I feel that I have purpose. So, and I like to do what I like to do. So I'll full forward into a lot of roles that I like. Sometimes it's overwhelming, but it always pays off. So mental burnout, mental drain, yeah. I've had it at least 3 times in my life. I've had it. Physical burnout, I've had it too many times that my doctors right now, they're telling me, hey, you have to have a schedule when you come in and get a boost up. So I can tell you, right after this tour in summer that I did, I came back and I was physically burnt. Ended up at the hospital, got my boost up, and I'm back out. So it's a constant thing. Your body gets a little used to it. So certain burnouts I don't get. The constant frequent headaches that I used to get when I first started, I don't get them. Losing my voice a lot faster, I don't get that now. Your body gets accustomed to the little wears and tears. You build muscle for it. But yes, I do. I still get it like everybody else.
0: What about creative block?
1: Yeah, you find that ever so often. And being in Montserrat, not to downplay Montserrat, you see a lot of the repeat of a lot of things on an average basis. So you see the same parties on an average, except like March and December when you see new faces. You see the same parties, you see the same venues, you see sometimes the same setup, in a sense. So it kind of blocks you. It blocks you a little bit in terms of innovation, but what I find helps is that you kind of look outside a little bit and try to feature what you learn outside inside. So that's what keeps me a little bubbly when I do find myself in a I don't know what to do or I've done this, what do I do next kind of situation.
0: Was there ever a point that you wanted to quit, and how did you move past that?
1: Yeah. There was a point that I was actually like, does this DJ thing actually make sense? And would it make sense in the future, the way how everything is going? As you know, AI is a very, very, very prominent thing right now. Does it make sense going forward? How did I cope with it? Just stopped thinking about it. That's just me. I just stopped thinking about it. I was like, bro, you were born for this. You were born for this. So just do it. And just do it and enjoy it. So I no longer think of it as work per se, even though the business side of it, my team would flog me if they hear this. But I don't think of it as work as much anymore. It's love. It's what I love to do. It's something fun that I love to do. So it's more play for me. It's more play for me.
0: What's next for Grizz? You kind of mentioned it earlier, going into new spaces, new genres. How do you intend to expand your business?
1: Building my corporate side. So websites, branding more social media face, making new connections, as you said, heading into new spaces, creating new links. Also in the future, growing a task force. Passing it on. I don't believe that this entertainment business should stick with any one entity. Have a grassroots. Have somebody after me. So if it's that I have offspring and I pass it down to them, or I see potential in some other youngster, or even an established friend that is, you know, coming up the ranks as well, and you pull them along and said, well, bro, this is... I've done this. Let me pass it down to you, and I hope that you do it. You know, keep the train moving. So that's really some of what I plan to do. And obviously, grow in the music scene, grow in the entertainment scene, grow and just learn new things.
0: And what advice would you give to anyone looking to become a DJ?
1: If you love it, do it with love. Don't go in it for the money. Don't go in it for the hype. Don't go in it for the fame. Don't go in it for the clout. Don't. Too many times we've seen DJs that do it solely for that. And when it doesn't happen, they fall off. Love it. Grow a passion for it first. Dig deep within yourself. And do I really love music? Do I really love bringing people joy, playing music? And let that fuel you always. Be humble. Be humble. This industry is very unforgiving. Be humble. Don't go in it with a swell head. Things will come, things will happen. Once you're good to people, people will be good to you. Things will happen. Keep humble. I always like to think that even though I wasn't born in Montserrat, I grew up in Montserrat to Montserrat and parents. So I have that humility within me to know that, okay, I'm from a very small place. I didn't grow with a gold spoon in my mouth. This is where I'm coming from. This is where I'm at. We're all just people. We're all just humans. Just be humble. Live good to people. Smile. Laugh. Have fun. Make people feel good. And just push. Be serious about your craft and just push. That's all that it is, really.
0: And I think that advice can go for many other careers and roles as well.
1: Everything. It goes for everything. It's a rule of life. Be humble. Push. Be serious. And just do it with love. And you'll live good.
0: Okay. I have been speaking with DJ Grizz, Alvin Lee, and we've been speaking about his role as a DJ, where he's been, what he's been doing, the music he's been playing. Thank you once again, Grizz, for joining me today.
1: No problem. Anytime, Vicky.
0: And if you want to hear a repeat of this episode or any other episode of The Youth Speak, you can find them on the SoundCloud Radio Montserrat CJB. Until next time, I am your presenter, Montserrat's Female CARICOM Youth Ambassador, Victoria Chalmers. Thank you for listening.

0: It's Vita Wade here, and the Blue Zone is back on Radio ZJB with a new series called Money Moves. On Money Moves, we start from the simple idea that money moves progress and trust moves money. 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I'm not coming with all the answers. I simply don't have all the answers. But what I will bring with me is deeper questions. I'll bring my toolkit. I'll bring special guests so we can figure it out together. So join me, Vita Wade, on The Blue Zone, Money Moves, every other Monday from 11 to 12 noon on Radio ZJB. Talk to you soon.
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0: 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You are asked to click on the link on the ZJB Spirit of Montserrat page. Nominations close on September 23rd, 2026. The general public is also invited to participate in the radio call-in sessions with Little Lenny on Tuesday, September 29th at 3 p.m. and on Basil's Breakfast Show on Monday, October 5th at 8:45 in the morning. Join the Ministry of Education as they celebrate the custodians of this academic discipline.
1: 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If it ain't a strat, that's what you're listening to.

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You know what I'm saying, yo? This is Skinny Fabulous representing for ZJB Radio. I want ZJB. 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

0: 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Food on the night, pigtail, macaroni pie, green salad, stew pork, curry goat, and cook-up rice. And you can also get that for lunch. Prizes will be given away. So grab your crew and come ready to eat, dance, hop, and turn up. Black Invasions, don't hear about it, be there.
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hit me on no done. Working on a weekend like usual. Way off in the deep end like usual. Swear they passed us, they doing too much. Haven't done my taxes, I'm too turned.

Yo, this is Lil Rick the Hyper Dog representing for ZJB. Somebody say, "Whoa, ZJB, the baddest radio station inside the city." Yes, representing. Boom.

Good day, everyone. My name is Randia Fenton, a proud 16-year-old Montrachian born on January 13, 2009, to Nadia Ryan and Randy Fenton, with two younger brothers who keep life interesting. I've spent most of my life so far learning, growing, and finding ways to express my creativity. I describe myself as a multi-talented, kind, creative, God-fearing, and determined young lady with a love for chocolate, the color purple, with baby blue as a close second, watching movies, spending time with loved ones, and sleeping. Even though I'm not exactly athletic like my brothers from another mother, Lester Ryan and Jason Allen, I always shine through other aspects. I am a graduate of the Lookout Nursery School class of 2013 and the Braids Primary School class of 2020, where I received the Top Student Award and Leadership Award. I recently attended the Montserrat Secondary School, where I graduated this year, 2025, with 8 CTEC passes and 1 CAPE subject, 2 of which I completed early in fourth form. During my time there, I served as Vice President of the Student Leadership

0: am now a student at the Montserrat Community College, where I plan to pursue 6 subjects as I work towards my dream of becoming an architect and other professions in this same field. My goal is to help build and develop Montserrat by introducing new styles from other cultures that will enhance tourism and aid in the comfort of my people. Alongside that, I run my own business known as Days Cuisine, which I began on June 9, 2021. A bakery that lets me share my love for baking and design with others and help make events more memorable. Over this period of having a business, I gave back to my community through donating cakes to various school sports day and other group fundraisers. Beyond academics and business, I'm part of the New Legacy Group, where I continue to contribute to my community, and the Genesis Steel Orchestra, where I showcase my deep love of music by playing the steel pan, specifically tenor. Due to my mother's encouragement and love for music, I found this passion by first playing the violin, then to piano, and now the steel pan. Throughout my journey, I've made mistakes and celebrated successes, but each experience has shaped the person I am today, genuine, caring, and always striving to grow. My faith keeps me grounded. As I live by the verse, I can do all things through Christ who strengthens me. No matter what, I remind myself to be a sunflower in a field of roses, to stay bright, unique, and true to who I am. It is truly an honor to be one of the awardees for the 2024 Simply the Best Award, and I would like to thank everyone, from my naysayers to those who assisted and supported me throughout my life, and most importantly, Dr. Tuitt, along with whom nominated or recommended me. Thank you.
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0: Okay, here we go. You're ready for the 10-10, right? Okay, I can't even say the 2-2. I got to say 2 minutes after 2 o'clock, but it's not. It's actually 6 minutes after 2. I'm JGP. I'm back with you in the mix. 2 to 6 Super Mix. Friday, 18th, September 2026.
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0: Combination of talent, the islands, the Caribbean, Nicki Minaj. She's from Trinidad and Tobago. Rihanna from Barbados. And I'm JGP from Montserrat, ZJB Radio, 95.5, 88.3 FM. Online at www.zjbradio.com. It's Friday. Easing you out into the hot, hot, hot Montserrat sunshine. Feeling like a passenger. Welcome on board.

Yeah, that's Passenger with the song Let Her Go. We got the Community Diary. That's going to be on at around 2:30, half past 2 o'clock. Stay tuned for that. Yeah, it's me, JGP. Ready for me. Well, you won't.

0: 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Only know you love her when you let her go.
1: Yeah.
0: Let her go.
1: Let her go. That's Passenger. Right here on ZJB Radio. The 2 to 6 Super Mix is on. Oh, give me a cry. Give me a cry. Yeah, we got you. Good afternoon. Okay, I wouldn't send your names just yet. Hold on a little bit. Let's cool it down. Let's take our time.

0: we go. Thank you so much for being on with us right here on ZJB Radio. You know what they say, great minds think alike. So we got sunshine in Montserrat, Florida. Good afternoon, we got you.
1: I'll do my time.
0: Understand it's raining your way.
1: Keeping you off my mind.
0: No, I didn't really play this for you, I just felt like hearing this. And then JGP, boy, it's raining.

we're trying to get you cooled down. It's hot, hot, hot on the outside. Make sure you have some water. Make sure you're properly covered. That's Bruce Hornsby and The Range. The Mandolin Rain. Wherever it is raining, thank you so much for still being up. And listen to the tears roll.

That's how it is. Heading closer towards the half past mark. We got about 28 minutes after 2 o'clock right here on ZJB. And in between all this, you know, I have to always say thank you, right? I have to always say thank you. Now you know who's in.

0: So there it is. That's Dido. Just want to thank you and thank you so much for being on with us right here on ZJB Radio. And let's get into Community Dairy at this time. What's going to be happening? Well, we have, hold on, let me get the information for you. And our time, it is 2:31. And a reminder once again, the Public Works Department into road improvement works in the Alveston area along the B02 road. So as such, the section of road from the junction next to Reverend Florence Daly's residence to the junction above the residence of Joseph Lovey Silcutt closed until 3 o'clock today. So no free flow of traffic during the road closure time. The road would be reopened after the close of the workday. And the public, please take note. And the department apologizing for any inconvenience caused. And now we take a look at Sunday services schedule here in Mansourette. For the Pentecostal Church, Faith Tabernacle, Braids, morning service will be at 9. For the House of Refuge and Deliverance Ministry in Salem, morning worship also at 9 o'clock. For the Wesleyan Holiness Churches, Beulah, Wesleyan Holiness, St. Peter's, Family Bible Hour, Sunday School, will be at 9. Divine Worship at 10. Davy Hill, Wesleyan Holiness, Davy Hill, Divine Worship at 10. Apostolic Faith Church, Emmanuel Apostolic Faith, St. John's, morning worship for you will be at 9 o'clock. And for Bethel Apostolic, Coach Ahead, Sunday School at 10, morning worship at 11. Church of God of Prophecy, St. John's, your time at 9. Salem will be at 11. And for the Catholic churches, for no mass at St. Martin de Porres in Salem this weekend, St. Patrick's Church in Lookout, there'll be a joint mass at Lookout, and this will be at 8 o'clock. For the Methodist churches, Bethany, Judy Peace, will be at 7, Salem will be at 9, and Bethesda, Cavalli Hill, also at 9 o'clock. And for the Anglican churches, no service at St. James this weekend, no service at St. John this weekend. There'll be the joint service at St. Peter, and this will be at 8 o'clock, and this will be the broadcast. All right. Sitting of the Magistrates Court, Government Headquarters, Braids, coming up on Monday, October the 5th, 9 a.m., for the purpose of hearing and considering applications for licenses and renewal of licenses for the sale of liquor for the quarter October the 5th, 2026 to January 2027, the 4th of January 2027. And applicants are asked to take note of the following. Applications for new licenses are to be submitted at least 10 days before the date of hearing. Applicants for new licenses are to ensure that the requisite checks and reports are completed 10 days prior to the sitting. And applicants for renewal are asked to take note that their presence is not required at court unless you're instructed to appear. Certificates in respect of these applicants will be sent to the Treasury. And if you are a private promoter or event organizer planning an event for the upcoming year-end festival season, well, MAC, Mansourette Arts Council, they want to hear from you. So whether you're planning a fete, concert, beach lime, and boat cruise, or whatever it is, community gathering, securing your slot, and showing your event is included in the official national promotional lineup. Information required when registering, the name and type of event, proposed date and time, and the venue location. So let's work together to make this festival season smooth, coordinated, and successful for everyone. Register your event today. And that's it for Community Diary at this time on ZJB Radio. Our time just about 25 and a half minutes. We're heading up towards 3 o'clock.
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Okay, here we go. Gotta say afternoon to some nice, nice people. Remember some time ago, we had some ladies. They used to be lining up there by where the smart people meet. That's right, Richard Samuel Shop, Lucretia, and Parson, and Munn, and all these folks. Yeah. Anyway, good afternoon. Howdy to Parson. Good afternoon to Mary, the entire crew. Rising Sun, howdy, howdy, howdy. Nice having you on. Have a blessed Friday afternoon. Fabulous weekend to everybody. Okay, here we go. 1-664-491-7227. That's one of the numbers. 1-664-491-7227. And 1-664-491-9064. 1-664-491-9064. Got that? The WhatsApp, it's 1-664-496-2885. 1-664-496-2885. Got all that? All right. That's DeBarge, Rhythm of the Night. The weekend is on. Yeah, switch on the Facebook, JGP-The Caribbean Voice. That's on, JGP-The Caribbean Voice. So we got all those. Yeah, listen, once we pass it, once we hit 2:30, I'll check in, boy. I'll check in.

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2: 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Nominations close on September 23rd, 2026. 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Join the Ministry of Education as they celebrate the custodians of this academic discipline.
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That's Shaka Khan right here on ZJB Radio. Ain't nobody. We invite you to stay tuned. We've got the news coming up. That's going to be on at 3 o'clock, the mid-afternoon news presentation. So stay tuned for that. Later on this evening, we'll be getting into Community Diary. That's going to be on at 5 o'clock this afternoon. And this evening at 6, the Diary, that's going to be on at 5 o'clock this afternoon. And this evening at 6, the Major News Roundup, that's going to be on.

0: Good afternoon. I am Victoria Chalmers with Newswatch, which comes to you in association with Johnny's Mega Fashions and TSO.
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0: Persons on Montserrat have the opportunity to access world-class training in public procurement through the Caribbean Development Bank CDB's scholarship program. The bank is currently accepting applications for two fully funded scholarships to pursue an international master in public procurement management at the University of Rome Tor Vergata in Italy for the 2026-2027 academic year. These scholarships

scholarships are open to applicants from the bank's 19 borrowing member countries, including Montserrat. More details in the news at 6 this evening. In regional news, countries like St. Vincent and the Grenadines, SVG, have the potential to attract tourists and become major destinations, says Director General of Airports Council International, Latin America and the Caribbean, Rafael Echevarne. Speaking during this year's Eastern Caribbean Civil Aviation Authority's Eastern Caribbean Airports Executive Forum, Echevarne said that SVG needs to think beyond its traditional approach to tourism and make greater use of its airport as a tool for attracting visitors and stimulating economic activity. He said that stronger cooperation between the airport, government and tourism authorities is critical to positioning SVG in the minds of potential visitors as the Caribbean remains an aspirational destination for travelers from Europe, the United States and Canada, while Latin America is a largely untapped market with significant potential. In international news, French President Emmanuel Macron has warned that the threat of hybrid attacks by Russia against Europe and France has intensified. In a news conference, Macron said he had ordered a plan to protect critical infrastructure and defense industry sites in the face of this threat. He said France had been targeted by Russian hybrid attacks in the past few weeks, which would not be left without a response. A growing number of European leaders have warned that Russia may be preparing attacks to test their commitment to supporting Ukraine. And in sports, the Antigua and Barbuda Falcons are heading to their first Caribbean Premier League final after crushing the Guyana Amazon Warriors by 9 wickets in Qualifier 1. Shadab Khan completed a stunning hat-trick and joined Sufiane Mokim in taking 4 wickets as the Warriors were dismissed for just 76. Rakeem Cornwall then blasted 49 from only 16 balls, including 6 sixes, as the Falcons chased down the target in just 5.2 overs. The victory, completed with 88 balls remaining, was the second fastest in CPL history. That was Newswatch, which came to you in association with Johnny's Mecca Fashions and TSO. On behalf of CJB's news team, I am Victoria Chalmers, wishing you a pleasant day.

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2: The general public is hereby informed that further to a recent amendment to the Immigration Act, the following requirements apply to an application for a permit of permanent residence in Montserrat. A person who resided in Montserrat before the 1st of January 2003 is eligible to apply for a permit of permanent residence after having resided in Montserrat for a minimum of 5 years. A person who entered Montserrat on or after the 1st of January 2003 but before the 1st of February 2026 will only be eligible to apply for a permit of permanent residence after having resided in Montserrat for a minimum of 8 years. A person who enters Montserrat on or after the 1st of February 2026 will only be eligible to apply for a permit of permanent residence after having resided in Montserrat for a minimum of 15 years. Please note that applicants must satisfy all other applicable legal and administrative requirements applying to the granting of a permit of permanent residence in Montserrat. Persons are encouraged to take note of this change and may seek further information or clarification from the Immigration Department or the Consular Division, Office of the Deputy Governor.
3: The Land Registry received an application on the 8th day of June by Adelina Chewitt and Terence Bramble in his capacity as the alternate executor of the estate of Wilston Lionel Chewitt, both of Jones Hill, Montserrat, for prescriptive title to a portion of parcel of land recently presently registered to Christopher James Bramble of Woodlands, and more particularly described as Block 1311, Parcel 83, in the St. Peter's Registration Section. Take further notice that the portion of parcel of land claimed is situated next to the following parcels of land. On the northwest, southwest, by Block 1311, Parcel 84, registered to Louisa Gerald, Richard Gerald, Rosemary Andrew, and Judith Gerald. On the southwest, Block 1316, Parcel 35, registered to Margaret Allen, Gladwin S. Allen, Delbert Allen, and Shauna Allen. On the northeast, by the public road. Members of the public may object to the granting of the application within 6 weeks of the 25th day of August 2026 by lodging an objection with the Registrar of Lands, setting out the grounds of your objection. Members of the public are informed that if you fail to make any objection to the said application, the Registrar of Lands may proceed to grant the application for prescriptive title without further notice. The said application may be inspected by you or your attorney at the Land Registry from Monday to Friday between the hours of 8 a.m. and 2 p.m.
2: 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The deadline to be included in the updated 2026 vendor directory is Friday, October 2nd, 2026. We value the talent and services within our community and look forward to working with you to continue promoting and supporting the arts in Montserrat. Thank you for your continued support. The government of Montserrat is inviting applications from suitably qualified persons for the post of critical care nurse within the Ministry of Health and Social Services. Critical care nurses provide specialized life-saving care to patients with severe, complex, or life-threatening conditions in highly acute settings. Key responsibilities include: applies the nursing process to develop and deliver patient care that is individualized and in accordance with established standards of nursing practice, provides and manage nursing care for critically ill patients according to established protocols, assessing patients' condition and starting treatment, taking vital signs, communicating with patients and their families, setting up IVs and administering medication, obtains health history, conduct physical examination of the critically ill patient, document findings, and develop individualized plan of care. The applicant must be a registered general and critical care nurse, have a minimum of 2 years working experience post-training in critical care, have good supervisory skills, valid registration with nursing council in country of practice, have a transcript for general nursing and critical care nursing, have experience in motivation and team building skills, have basic computer word processing skills, have good oral and written communication skills, knowledge and skills in preparing and presenting reports, 2 recent references, one of which should be your most recent employer. Appointment will be made either on a permanent or contractual basis. Basic salary for this post R19 to R15, that is, 59,112 to 65,844 EC dollars per year. Allowances include uniform allowance of $900 per year. Contract gratuity 12.5% of the basic salary. Deadline date for this application, September 22nd, 2026. For more information, visit gomjobs.com.
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0: Those children are not easy. Such a nice way, a smart way to get the children to learn. Yeah, it was actually a child who was singing that line. I realized, oh shucks. Yeah, boys, donkey, put the don to the key. All right, so hello to some Shabba Ranks fans. That's Shabba. And heading it down 16 minutes after 3 o'clock our time already right here on ZJB Radio. 2 to 6, Super Mix, I'm taking care of business until 6 o'clock. That's when I'm done, until 6 o'clock. Thank you so much for being on.
1: What this girl thinking?
0: Yeah, you ask for them, we got them. Got some folks I got to shout out. Hold on, let me get things together.

Howdy, Clytie and family. Hey, Trini, how are you? And Sister Isle Barbuda, of course, downtown Codrington. Thank you so much for being on with us right here on ZJB Radio. And we appreciate it. Speaking about that, the phone number is 491-7227. Of course, access code 1664-491 and then 7227. And 1664-491-9064. WhatsApp it is. And in case you can't get through to me, what you can do, send a voice message or something. 1-664-496-2885. That's the WhatsApp. Send a voice note or text message if you can't get through to me. 1-664-496-2885. For Facebook, it is JGP-TheCaribbeanVoice. That's on. So we got all those? Good. We're good to go. 22 minutes after 3 o'clock.

Sister JC, Sister June Lodge. You make my day return. Telephone love, and all because of the phones. Because of the phone business. Lots of strife and troubles and so on. Gregory's in. Isaac's, that is, the late. The rumors, this phone.

all because of this phone thing, all because of this social media thing. That's Gregory Isaacs, the rumor song. Oh, by the way, greetings going out to Ija, Paul Fenton and family. Howdy, howdy. And then we got some other people on. Who else we got? Oh, hi, Genevieve. How are you? We got the K in the UK. Thank you so much for being on. Right here on ZJB. The 2 to 6 Super Mix is on. We're getting it down towards the half past, 28 minutes after 3 o'clock. And we got some greetings going out to the corporal. That's Joey. Howdy, howdy, got your message. Have a good one. Stay blessed. And good afternoon to St. Kitts and Sister Isle Nevis. Nice having you on, too. Good afternoon to St. Martin, Stacia, Sabre, St. Bart's, catching us in the frequencies. And the greetings as well are going out to, where are we? Our friends in Anguilla. They are on Howdy, Howdy. Yes, for them we got it.

0: Hello, I am Brenda Daly, President of Helping Hands for Glendon. 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

Howdy, howdy, brother. Remember those, oh my goodness. Back then we didn't say, well, we didn't say keyboards. It was Argonroy, Skorks and all them on there. I'm telling you. Oh, by the way, howdy, Claudette. Oh, Lord. Hello to Gertie and family. Hey, Georgette, what's up? Yeah, folks, let's go wild over this. I don't know why, but I love you too, eh? I love you too. 18 until 4. We got more.

It's Friday, people. 2 to 6 Super Mix. I'm JGP. I'm in for another session. Yeah, I'm back. All right, take it easy, DJ Graves. Take it easy, brother. Who's going to be up next? Yeah, we got you. All right, so did you see the game last night? My goodness. Guyana Amazon Warriors versus Antigua Barbuda Falcons. What a big man named boy, Cornwall. Cornwall was like a cricket registering. A cash register, yeah. A cricket cash register, hitting sixes and fours. Fours and sixes. He probably hit one six. No, don't mind when he went to field for the ball. Forget that. All that was part of the strategy, okay? But you saw that guy last night, sixes and fours, boy. He made what, 49, 48, 49? At one time, Lewis was just saying, listen, what Lewis was saying, you go ahead, brother, you go ahead. And he was hitting sixes and fours, fours and sixes. In the first over, they had about three. Okay, not so much, but they had plenty runs. Yeah. So, Guyana Amazon Warriors scored 76, right? 76. And then Antigua Barbuda Falcons came back and they scored 77, losing one wicket along the way. Let me tell you, remember they say cricket is a game of glorious uncertainties. There's still going to be a final coming up on Sunday. Yeah, it's going to be a final coming up on Sunday. And on tonight about 7 o'clock, it's going to be the Guyana Amazon Warriors against the Jamaica Kingsmen. So what's going to happen tonight? Let's see if the Guyana Amazon Warriors, a lot of people say they're going to go through to the finals again. So, what do you think? Anyway, congratulations to the ladies, the Guyana Amazon Warriors ladies. They beat Trinidad and Tobago, so becoming the champion team in the women's category. Yeah. Yeah, boy. That man decided, no, I can't run a single. No. That's too much work to run, just sixes and fours. Fours and sixes. Yeah. So you know what? Let me slip with this. Yeah, I had to play this, boy. Had to play this. The mighty Gabby Barbados. Good afternoon to you.

Yeah, I'm telling you, listen, so folks already have in their bets and so on. Folks are betting as to which team will win tonight, which team is going. Does anybody ever bet on who's going to lose? People always bet on who's going to win. But tonight, it's going to be Jamaica Kingsmen versus the Guyana Amazon Warriors. That's going to be at 7 o'clock, Bridgetown, Barbados. Listen, it's going to be a lot of action. Antigua Barbuda Falcons are waiting now for the winner from this matchup. And that's going to be on Sunday night. And, listen. There was a time, seriously, there was a time when I was watching the television and I thought it was a replay. When I see wickets going, so I said, and it was the real thing. And then when I think it's the real thing, it's replay. I saying, look at wickets gone. But I thought everybody was out, but they weren't out yet. No, serious. I thought everybody was out. But Antigua Barbuda Falcons, first time making it into the finals. Congratulations to the Antigua Barbuda Falcons. And somehow they always seem to be beating up the Guyana Amazon Warriors. They beat them in Guyana, and they beat them in Barbados. We just have to wait for the final. And a lot of people are also saying that Guyana always making it up to the finals. So what will happen tonight? People say they want Jamaica to win because of the odds and so on. Just hit it. See what happens. I should put this on community diary, boy. Okay, listen, we got you. Oh, man. Good afternoon to you. Howdy, howdy.

Yeah. So let me see if I can find the next one straight into Antigua and Barbuda. And I'm telling you, them Antigua Barbudas were jumping last night. Dread and the Ballhead, All Saints people, how

I'm telling you, that's exactly what happened last night. Rakim Cornwall, lick one shot over day. A lick one shot over ya. Sixes and fours and fours and sixes. Antigua Barbuda Falcons flew high last night. Coming down low and really hitting the Guyana Amazon Warriors. Taking them out for 76 runs. And Cornwall. He was something else last night. He was just hitting that ball like fours and sixes, like I said, and sixes and fours. So Antigua Barbuda Falcons in Barbados waiting for the winner from tonight's matchup between the Guyana Amazon Warriors again and the Jamaica Kingsmen. What's going to happen tonight? Will the Guyana Amazon Warriors recover? Treading the ball at their end. And they're shouting out the names Antigua and Barbuda.

Yes. You see how things are connected. Open up with Mighty Gabby from Barbados. He did hit it. Followed by Dread and the Bald Head from Antigua Barbuda. West Indies. How are things connected? Well, there's this round of the CPL being played in Barbados. And Antigua Barbuda really hit the Guyana Amazon Warriors last night. Cornwall was hot. So tonight is going to be the Guyana Amazon Warriors against Jamaica, the Jamaica Kingsmen. And then the winner from that game, guess what? We'll go up against Antigua Barbuda on Sunday night. So will the Guyana Amazon Warriors meet Antigua Barbuda Falcons again? We'll have to wait and find out. Wait and see. All right, got a couple of minutes, 2 minutes after four. On the 2 to 6 Super Mix with me, JGP. Yeah, I got you. I got you. They did it like a boss. Trinidad and Tobago, good afternoon to you too. Howdy, howdy, Barbados. By Shell Montano. Like

Gotta demonstrate. Okay, thank you, thank you. Have a good one yourself. Take your time on the highways and byways of Montserrat, the Caribbean, no matter where you are. It's nice having you on JGP. No, don't do that. Pull to the side or talk to me on the hands-free, all right? It's Friday, people. 2 to 6, Super Mix. Michelle Montano, the young superstar, the guy who paved the way and laid the foundations. This man right here. They've got a load of road marches between them. 6 minutes.

0: Boy to Super Blue and Fantastic Friday. Yes, it is.
1: Gotta
0: keep that feeling by request. Here we go. The Doctor himself, Winston Bailey, the late, the mighty shadow, feeling the feeling. That's all the folks are feeling. The Guyana Amazon Warriors fans have their own feeling. That's right. And the Antigua Barbuda Falcons fans, they have their feelings. And we're feeling it all right here on ZJB Radio.

got a couple of questions. Gotta give the answers. The late Dr. Winston Bailey, the mighty shadow, gotta feel the feeling. Whatever feelings you have, tonight's gonna be the night, right? Diana Amazon Warriors trying to recover from the big defeat put on by the Antigua Barbuda Falcons last night. Guyana Amazon Warriors up against the Jamaica Kingsmen tonight, 7 o'clock, Barbados. Yeah, it's looking nice outside for you. We can see Redonda. And Nevis a little bit behind there. All right, you know what I usually say at this time of the day? Take pictures, as a matter of fact, anytime. Take pictures. Share them with your friends, contacts, and so on and so forth. Let them see the beauty.

0: sound because the charge has begun for Salem Day, December 28th, 2026, 8 p.m. at the Edwards Dyer Morris Salem Park in one fantastic lineup. Multiple-time Soca Monarch, multiple-time Road March Champion from Trinidad and Tobago. It's super, super, super blue. Super Blue, bringing his winning vibes to the stage. And from Jamaica, the Billboard Charts reggae superstar, Dwayne Stevenson. Dwayne Stevenson, like you've never heard him before. Joined by Montserrat's top stars, including multiple-time and reigning Leeward Islands Calypso Monarch, multiple-time Calypso Monarch of Antigua, and multiple-time and reigning Calypso Monarch of Montserrat, Keith Roy, De Beer, Morrison.
1: Boys, put down your pen. 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
0: Former Calypso Monarchs, the Mighty Cutter, Kenzie, Taboo, also Mr. Versatility, Bimsha, the Professional, Desmond, Flasher, Lord Mascadaily, and the man who has the people taking notice, Ozzy Blue, for now, Carty, and the Road March Machine, Drago, Musical Band, the Blazing Emerald Fire International. 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
3: Notice from the Comptroller of Inland Revenue. The general public is hereby notified that the Inland Revenue Division will be holding a public auction sale in keeping with Section 53 of the Property Tax Act. The auction is set to take place on 23rd September 2026 at 10 a.m. at the Multipurpose Sports Complex.
4: The list of heavy detriments for auction are properties that have accumulated arrears in excess of 3 years. Information on the properties to be auctioned is published in the Gazette, the newspaper, the MCRS website, and will also be on display from 8:30 in the morning at the auction site.
3: Take note, therefore, that if the amounts in arrears on these properties are not paid in full by 9 a.m. on the 23rd September 2026, the auction will proceed in accordance with the provisions in the Property Tax Act. Markers have been placed by each property up for auction for ease of identification.
4: Property owners, their agents or representatives are asked to take note and be guided accordingly. If you require updated information on the amount in arrears, please contact the Inland Revenue Division of the MCRS at irev@gov.ms or by telephone number 664-491-2463 or 664-491-3211.
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0: right, ladies. Sing your song. Hello, Dominica. We got you. We got you.
1: They don't want you. They don't need you. Or they prefer somebody else.
0: Yeah, that's your lady right there, Tasha P. Yeah, that's the treadmill song.
1: Oh, oh, oh, oh, oh, oh.
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1: Like you on a treadmill, yeah.
0: Hey, Dominica. The Greens, Grenada. Spice Isle. St. Vincent and the Grenadines. Howdy, howdy.

All these songs are full of questions. Skinny Banton, Lord help me. Hey, good afternoon, Kado. How are you? We got a time, 25 and a half to go before 5 on the drive with me, JGP. Hey, all across the Caribbean listening into us on ZJB Radio, we appreciate it. And not only that, but, yeah, all over the globe, actually. Catch us online, Spirit of Montserrat, you can catch us there, as well as www.zjbradio.com. 2 to 6 Supermix. I'm JGP. All across Montserrat, the Emerald Isle of the Caribbean.

I've always said this, even though you might sound so he's walking, trust me. I'm feeling so blessed. Might seem kind of

0: We got 22 minutes now to go until 5 o'clock right here on ZJB Radio. 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

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Yeah. Rigorous, respectful, research, all about Montserrat. Hi, I'm Franklin Algie Graves. 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Strat Talk is about culture and all that Montserrat has to offer. Importantly, it's also about all that we have to offer Montserrat, whether we're at home or in the diaspora. So join me and my guest and let's have a chat on Strat Talk. It's 9.

0: Yeah, back then, Tumba Man was serious. And good afternoon to June in September. Howdy to June and the crew, Monk and everybody else. Howdy, howdy, always, always on. We got you, we got you. Good afternoon, Sin Kits and Nevis. Some ways to go before we get one for the road. We got some ways to go, and thank you so much for being on. We got the sweetness, we got Sugar Band,
1: Sugar Band, Sugar Band,
0: Mr. Mention, and the crew.

Okay, we got you. Hi to our friends and Sun Kids neighbors. Listen, the kind of things we have to do on the ear. We're like, oh my. We're like counselors. We're psychologists. We're psychiatrists. We're teachers. We're mentors. We're everybody. Howdy, howdy. I'm not sure if it's this. All people said that is give me one word and I have to go and look. So I'm hoping this is the song. The song is called Not You. All the time, see if you can find this song with Claudia Peters. Na na, na na. And I hear looking all afternoon. Hi Heather, how are you? And we got some greetings. Hi to Mary Alice, how are you?

And our time, it's a minute to go before 5 o'clock. Time for us to get into Community Dairy at this time with the compliments of Social Security.

Time for us to get into community dairy at this time. Let's take a look now at the Sunday services schedule in Munsterett. Pentecostal Church, Faith Tabernacle in Braids. 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And for Davy Hill, Wesleyan Holiness, Davy Hill. 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Apostolic Faith Churches, Emmanuel Apostolic Faith, St. John's Morning Worship will be at 9 o'clock. And for Bethel Apostolic, Coach Ahead, Sunday School at 10, Morning Worship at 11. Church of God of Prophecy, St. John's, your time at 9. And for Salem, it's 11 o'clock. Catholic Churches, no Mass at St. Martin de Porres, Salem this weekend. St. Patrick's Church in Lookout, Joint Mass at Lookout, and this will be on at 8 o'clock. For the Methodist churches, Bethany, Judy Peace will be at 7, Salem will be at 9, and Bethesda, Cavalli Hill, your time will be at 9 o'clock. For the Anglican churches, take note, no service at St. James this weekend. No service at St. John this weekend. However, there'll be the joint service at St. Peter, and this will be the broadcast, and the time for that will be 8 o'clock, so take note. And there'll be a sitting of the Magistrates' Court, Government Headquarters, Braids, on Monday, October the 5th, at 9 a.m., for the purpose of hearing and considering applications for licenses and renewal of licenses for the sale of liquor for the quarter, 5th October, 2026, to 4th January 2027. Applicants are asked to please take note that applications for new licenses are to be submitted at least 10 days before the date of hearing. Applicants for new licenses are to ensure that the requisite checks and reports are completed 10 days prior to the sitting. And applicants for renewal are asked to take note their presence is not required at court unless they are instructed to appear. Certificates in respect of these applicants will be sent to the Treasury. And in some information from MAC, Munsterett Arts Council, if you are a private promoter or event organizer planning an event for the upcoming year-end festival season, they want to hear from you. So whether you're planning a fete, a concert, a beach line, boat cruise, or a community gathering, securing your date ensures that your event is included in the official national promotional lineup. Now, information required when registering, name and type of event. Also, proposed date and time. Venue location. So let's all work together to make this festival season smooth, coordinated, and successful for everyone. Register your event today. And that's it for Community Diary at this time.

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0: they've won the jumpy category of the soca competition here in Montserrat on a number of occasions. Yeah, that's the Vicious teaming up with the Lyrical Tool, and that's why the Fast People, Nosy Neighbor. Yeah.
1: From a very young age, I always look forward for Montserrat Festival. From then till now, it's like a must. It's like I have to be there, you know?
0: Vibes it. Claricia, a love for soca.

0: play.
1: That's why. Go ahead, tell them you heard their songs, their music. Right here on Set JB with me, JGP. And who is next? Junior Soca Monarch. Innis. Initia. Stress Buster. Listen to her. Here we go. This is

Hey, that is none other than Innes. That's Innes here, the junior Calypso Monarch, two times in a row, plus the junior Calypso, where's this head boy? Junior Soca Monarch. And yeah, that's the song she did called Stress Buster. Stress Buster. Sounding good. We got our time 14 minutes after 5 on the drive. 46 until 6 in the mix. Sunset Portion. Sunset Portion. Hitting your locals until 6 o'clock. We got the younger, even younger ones. We got Journey. Earl Journey Brown Jr. He loves the soca. The whole family loves the soca. As a matter of fact, listen to the young one.

Fat Young Hustler, Earl Johnny Brown Jr. I love to soca. The whole family loves to soca. He's singing whenever soca play. Every time soca play should be a holiday. Yeah, tell the young ones you heard the music on ZJB with me, JGP. Howdy. Hey, TC, we got you, Trevor Castle. Howdy, Sly. The folks in Canada are on. I haven't forgotten you all. Howdy, howdy, howdy. USA, hello, howdy, and

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3: Let the bugle sound, because the charge has begun for Salem Day, December 28th, 2026, 8 p.m. at the Edwards Dyer Morris Salem Park in one fantastic lineup. Multiple-time Soca Monarch, multiple-time Road March Champion from Trinidad and Tobago. It's super, super, super blue! Super Blue, bringing his winning vibes to the stage. And from Jamaica, the Billboard Charts reggae superstar, Dwayne Stevenson. 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
3: 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You've got to be there at the event that has set the standard, the Salem Day Show, with two of the region's biggest stars, Dwayne Stevenson from Jamaica and Super Blue from Trinidad and Tobago, Monday, December 28th at the Edwards Dyer Morris Salem Park, hosted by the Caribbean Voice, JGP. Gates open at 7 p.m. Showtime, 8 p.m. Ladies and gentlemen, I'm back for more 2 to 6 Super Mix, JGP on ZJB. This is fun.
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0: All right. Yeah, when you hear this kind of music, it reminds you of Shamrock Cinema, Evergreen Tree and all those things. Reggie and the Live Wires Brass. Ishmael Cutter carried out front. Royalty right there. Madrid. Joined tonight, minutes after 5. Sunset portion of the 2 to 6 Super Mix. I'm JGP with you. Going through. Who's next? Yeah, give me the names. Give me the questions. Question 1.
1: Achan.
0: Question 2. Yes, it is. And then give me the cry. There it is. Calypso name Pepper. Some people call him Chippy. The band Chad. So hello. Hey Monk, what's up? You're yourself and the crew and everybody else on with us. Looked outside just now. We got some nice looking clouds in the nice looking Montserrat sky, heading towards sunset.
1: People.

Yeah, gotta take your time. That's Chad. Chippy on front. Calypso Pepper. Gotta take your time, go easy. Talking about that, good afternoon to which one this? The Antigua Barbuda, maybe Falcon's car. Or the flag. The flag car. Coming up, David Hill. But let me tell you, where I am now, I can't see the car. You understand what I mean? Where I am, I can't see the vehicle, but thanks for the message. M1550 or take your pick, M1550. Take your pick. Good afternoon to the Cars Bay and Little Bay Parsees. Nice having you on. All the bays and beaches, beaches and bays. Listen, I'm playing to you. So all across Montserrat. Thank you so much for being on with us on ZJB Radio. Hitting your local until, what time are we finished? 6 o'clock. Sunset portion, people.

Game time tonight, CPL, 7 o'clock. Guyana Amazon Warriors versus Jamaica Kingsmen. Who's going to win? Who's going to lose? Yeah, this man is well known for his jamming tunes with Everton King Reality Weeks. Hearing a rhythm. 25 until 6.

And of course, that man is well known for his jamming tunes, his rhythms. Everton King Reality Weeks. As a matter of fact, the name of that one is a rhythm. My Mia here, rhythm. And the next artist I'm going to bring on is a man who is not so well known for his up-tempo tunes, but he says he wasn't interested, but he can do that. If he has to, he can jam with the best and the rest of them. That's right, the mighty Fisher, showing his versatility. Here we go.

Yeah, in case you didn't know, that's the Mighty Fisher jamming it up, people. The Guitar Man. We got 17 to go until 6. Sunset Portion hitting your locals until 6. DJ Kennedy comes up after the major news presentation at 6. He's got to be in. So, and I should be back with you tomorrow, God willing, from 12 for a Saturday edition of Showcase. Yeah. Gotta chase and catch it. The ambassador, gotta catch her.

0: Catch up doing what? Oh man. That's right. What? That's Ambassador. Catch her walking up. Okay, I got our time, 14 minutes. We're heading up towards 6, people.
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Thank you so much, everybody. Thank you. Stay with us. We got news. James White Jr. Major news presentation at 6 o'clock right here on ZJB Radio. We got 6 minutes to go before 6. God willing, back with you tomorrow, 12 noon, 12 o'clock Eastern Caribbean time for Showcase Saturday. Seems like it's going to be an exciting, busy one. DJ Kenny B comes up after the news, people. So stay with us right here on ZJB Radio, exciting radio. So until tomorrow, God willing, 12 noon Eastern Caribbean time, I am JGP. Oh, this is the band Echo. Remember them? Echo? Yes. Oh, some men love the woman. Preaching on Osprat and Dubai. I am JGP. I am done.

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2: In the headlines, Montserrat stands to benefit from Caribbean Development Bank moves to sharpen procurement skills through fully funded master's scholarships. A local ocean researcher and conservationist featured in the Caribbean Tourism Organization's From the C-Suite, Women in Caribbean Tourism Leadership magazine. And from across the region, concerns that small businesses across Jamaica are being significantly impacted by rising costs. Good evening, I am James White Jr. and this is the News at 6. In association with the Bank of Montserrat Limited. Now the news in detail. The opportunity exists for persons here to access world-class training in public procurement through the Caribbean Development Bank CDB's scholarship program. The bank is currently accepting applications for two fully funded scholarships to pursue an international master's program in public procurement management at the University of Rome, Tor Vergata in Italy, for the 2026-2027 academic year. These scholarships are open to applicants from the bank's 19 borrowing member countries, including Montserrat. Speaking about the scholarship, head of procurement at the Government Procurement Services, Alfredo Landetta, told ZGB News that procurement is an area the government is looking to expand. He also explained the benefits of this scholarship.
3: There are very few professionals that can do public procurement that is now something that governments are actually looking for people to enter into that. So Montserrat is one of those countries. We currently have two vacant positions, which we hope to advertise very soon. And I will encourage local Montserratians to come and apply, you know, to work with us. I would love that. The other thing is that the Caribbean Development Bank has... They are offering the sponsorship, a master's degree that is going to happen in Italy. And they are, for whoever is successful in the application of the master's degree, they will actually have all expenses paid to Italy, plus the tuition, plus accommodation, and they will have a living allowance for meals and so forth. If you need a visa for Italy, then the CDB will also actually help you to go to a country in the Caribbean when the Italian embassy or consulate is there and you can apply for a visa. So they are actually accommodating that person who wins the scholarship to make sure that the scholarship happens for them. So I will encourage anyone to visit the Caribbean Development Bank webpage, look for the master's degree, the scholarship, and apply for it.
2: According to the CDB, the scholarships form part of the ongoing commitment to strengthening public financial management systems across the Caribbean by building procurement capacity, advancing the professionalization of the public procurement workforce, and promoting the adoption of internationally recognized best practices. Speaking about the field of procurement, Landetta said it is a fulfilling area, although few choose it as a career.
3: Procurement is about fairness, accountability, value for money, but procurement is not something that happens naturally. You must have a knack for it since you are very young. Very, very few people choose it as a career. It usually happens by accident. So perhaps they need somebody to do something for a supplier and you are the only one available, and then you are so good at it that they're offering you a job in procurement. So those kind of things happen that way. But if I have to encourage somebody to pursue procurement,

0: Procurement is a very fulfilling career. It's a very misunderstood career. Some people believe procurement is just an obstacle to businesses, but procurement is just making sure that the rules, the value for money, and social accountability and so forth are very important and taken into consideration when the government do business with suppliers.
1: Head of Procurement at the Government Procurement Services, Montserrat, Alfredo Landetta. The application process, including eligibility requirements, can be found on www.caribank.org. More information can also be found on the Caribbean Development Bank's social media pages. The application deadline is October 3rd, 2026. Montserratian ocean researcher and conservationist Vita Wade has been featured in the Caribbean Tourism Organization's From the C-Suite Women in Caribbean Tourism Leadership magazine. The 2025 publication, dedicated to celebrating female leadership in the vital tourism industry, highlights the Fish and Fins founder's work to place local communities at the center of ocean conservation. Wade has spent more than a decade working to strengthen community involvement in marine conservation in Montserrat and beyond. Her work includes using scientific research, technology, and education to help communities better understand and protect their marine environment. Wade told ZGB News that the feature feels more than recognition.
2: Being featured in the C-suite means a lot to me because it feels like recognition of something that I've been trying to build here. Building here from Montserrat for years. My own path in ocean research, stewardship, and the blue economy, it's seen across the region, and now it's recognized within the Caribbean Tourism Authority. So Rosetta and the Montserrat Tourism Authority have been strong allies in that journey. But for me, there is also something deeply personal about being supported by another Black Caribbean woman who sees the value in your work and chooses to make space for it. I believe that's a big part of what we can do for each other, not just in Montserrat, but in the wider Caribbean. When Caribbean women really trust, champion, and create opportunities for one another, we're not just strengthening our individual work, but we're also supporting our communities and the future that we're able to build here. So that connects deeply as well, you know, to how I see the regenerative tourism model and the blue economy. It's really for local people having the space to lead and to create and to earn and care for the places that we call home and we love the most. And this feature, for that reason, feels so much more than recognition. It's a reminder of what becomes possible when we support each other. And I'm proud, so proud, that Montserrat is doing this in its own small way, and it's doing so in a very tolerable way too.
1: Vita Wade. Fish and Fins describes its mission as advancing community-based marine conservation while strengthening local capacity and creating opportunities for communities to contribute to global ocean knowledge. All officers at the Royal Montserrat Police Service, RMPS Marine Department, are now fully certified to operate the department's fleet of vessels. The RMPS recently concluded its RIB skills course, held September 3rd to 13th, 2026. According to a statement from the RMPS, this 10-day assessed course combined rigorous classroom-based theory with practical underwater training designed to strengthen the knowledge, skills, and confidence required for safe and effective marine operations. 6 participants took part in the training. Key competencies gained included boat handling and slow maneuvers, introduction to search patterns, prevention of maritime pollution, maritime legislation and operational enforcement, vessel transit in heavy seas, and introduction to navigation and electronic navigation aids, among others. This initiative forms part of the ongoing commitment of the RMPS to develop and strengthen the marine capabilities of the service and enhancing their readiness to respond effectively to emergencies at sea. The RMPS said the practical expertise gained will ensure safer, more professional operations while reinforcing their capacity to safeguard the community within Montserrat's maritime environment. In related news, the Royal Montserrat Police Service, RMPS, is impressing upon visiting drivers to acquire the appropriate license before getting into and operating a motor vehicle here. In a Facebook post, the RMPS, however, outlines that motorists holding a valid full driving license from an Organization of Eastern Caribbean States, OECS member country, do not need to obtain a temporary Montserrat driving license. It states that the exemption applies to license holders from Anguilla, Antigua and Barbuda, the British Virgin Islands, Dominica, Grenada, St. Lucia, St. Kitts and Nevis, and St. Vincent and the Grenadines. The RMPS post added that drivers whose licenses were issued outside the OECS subregion must obtain a temporary Montserrat driving license. It said this must be done upon arrival or online at www.drivers.gov.ms and must be used in conjunction with one's valid home country license. The RMPS is also reminding motorists to confirm that any vehicle they intend to drive while on island is properly licensed and insured before beginning their journey. Montserrat Utilities Limited, MUL, hosted a comprehensive two-day response program training session earlier this week. The September 14th and 15th sessions were facilitated by Garth Vincent, Lead Emergency Response Consultant for the Development of Disaster Preparedness Business Continuity Plans, DPBCP, and Emergency Response Plans, ERP, and supported by Shamelia Ragobea, Consultant Representative from the Caribbean Water Utilities Insurance Collective, CWUIC. Members from the MUL's Water Division, Electricity Division, and Finance and Accounts Department, alongside external partners such as the Montserrat Disaster Management Coordination Agency, DMCA, Montserrat Volcano Observatory, MVO, Montserrat Red Cross, Montserrat Port Authority, MPA, and the Department of Environmental Health, attended the workshop. It focused on emergency preparedness and planning, streamlined coordination, damage assessment and resource mobilization, agreements and safety protocols, and business continuity. The workshop aimed to enhance the team's ability to develop robust emergency preparedness and disaster response plans and improve communication channels and coordination among utilities and CWUIC for efficient pre, during, and post-disaster recovery. It sought to establish structured procedures to analyze damages and to effectively mobilize, deploy, and coordinate crews and equipment, implement essential frameworks such as mutual aid agreements, MAA, and utilizing emergency response guidebooks for handling hazardous substances safely. The collaborative event worked on conducting thorough business impact analyses to identify core functions, assess risks, and prioritize recovery stages. MUL said the initiative highlights the unwavering commitment of the organizations coming together to strengthen island-wide preparedness and safeguard the community. Students in Montserrat have an opportunity to gain practical experience in investing through the 4th Annual Regional Schools Investment Competition. The competition, organized by the Eastern Caribbean Securities Exchange, ECSE, is open to students from Form 3 through Form 5, as well as first-year, sixth-form, and college students. Students will work in teams of 4 to 6 and compete against schools from across the Eastern Caribbean Currency Union. Each team will be given a notional $50,000 investment portfolio and will be required to make decisions on buying and selling shares with the aim of increasing the value of their portfolio. Participants will also receive information on companies, including share prices, financial performance, and business strategies, while daily market news will require them to assess information that could influence their investment decisions. The competition is designed to give students first-hand experience of securities market activity while developing their knowledge and skills in investing. Students will also be required to keep trade notes explaining the reasons behind their investment decisions and produce a video presentation outlining their strategy. A virtual competition briefing will follow on October 8th, ahead of the investment competition. The top performing team will be named regional champion, with the winning school receiving 6,500 EC dollars, and each student receiving an investment prize valued at 540 EC dollars. Students and teachers will also receive certificates and other prizes, while additional awards will be presented for video presentation. The competition is expected to include schools from all 8 ECCU member countries. More details on the competition can be found on the ECSE's website. To safeguard the future of the creative industry, the Eastern Caribbean Collective Organization for Music Rights, ECHO Incorporation, is calling on governments across the OECS territories, including Montserrat, to place far greater priority on copyright protection and intellectual property enforcement. Montserrat is listed among ECHO's official member and operating territories. ECHO's Chief Executive Officer, Martin A. James, says national leadership and legislative updates are essential to creating a fair, sustainable music industry where songwriters, composers, and publishers are properly compensated for their creative labor. He says by prioritizing intellectual property rights within regional development agendas, governments can help ensure that the Eastern Caribbean's rich musical heritage remains economically viable and respected both locally and internationally. Just recently, the ECHO announced its 2025 royalty distribution of over 1.7 million EC dollars to songwriters, composers, and music publishers across the OECS. The distribution, scheduled for September 23, 2026, covers royalties collected for broadcast, carnival, general, and live events across the region for the period January 1st to December 31st, 2025, along with foreign income received from ECHO's sister societies and the Mechanical Licensing Collective, MLC. Of the total allocation, 55% goes directly to ECHO's members within the OECS, with the remaining 45% paid out to sister societies abroad on behalf of their affiliated members whose works were used within ECHO's territories. Despite these recent achievements in royalty collection, ECHO continues to face significant regional headwinds, most notably persistent non-compliance among commercial music users. Across the OECS, numerous commercial operations, broadcasters, and event organizers continue to exploit intellectual property without obtaining the necessary licenses for broadcast, carnival, general, or live event usage. The widespread non-compliance severely impairs royalty revenues and highlights an urgent need for comprehensive legislative reform to modernize copyright laws and streamline enforcement for non-compliant users across member territories. In other news, in Jamaica, President of the MSME Alliance, Antoinette Hamilton, says small businesses across the island are being significantly impacted by rising costs. She was reacting to comments from the finance minister that the economy is on the road to recovery, almost 1 year since the passage of Hurricane Melissa.
3: In the other side of the country, where most of our constituents are, they are seeing increase in sales, but the rate of increase in cost is much higher. What they're experiencing, they have said, is lower profits. I know the GDP focuses on the top line, and that's fine. We're seeing some evidence of recovery where that is concerned. But in terms of the bottom line, the MSMEs are feeling the impact of the rising costs, particularly as it relates to manufacturing costs, shipping costs, energy costs, in some instances, staff costs as well.
1: The Planning Institute of Jamaica, PIOJ, put the cost of damage from the Category 5 hurricane at $1.9 trillion. It also projected the island would not return to pre-Melissa economic growth numbers until the last quarter of 2028. On Wednesday this week, the finance minister, Favel Williams, told the nation the PIOJ now expects the economy to return to the growth path by the second quarter of 2027. Hamilton says some businesses are only now seeing sales return to pre-Melissa levels.
3: We have a few MSMEs in the West, and a few of them would have indicated that they're seeing some levels of sales are just coming back. pretty much, but they have not returned to pre-Melissa levels. But as I said, in terms of the rising cost, that is pretty much eating away all of that gain. So that's the experience that they're having.
1: Antoinette Hamilton, president of the MSME Alliance in Jamaica. Finally, in the news in Guyana, the finance ministry says it has pumped 58 billion Guyana dollars into the healthcare system in the first 6 months of 2026. According to the Guyana Chronicle, the spend is from a budget of 160 billion Guyana dollars. The bulk of the funds have gone toward developing facilities, equipment, and drugs. Major investments include more than 2 billion Guyana dollars for healthcare infrastructure, some 400 billion Guyana dollars for medical equipment inventory, and more than 200 million Guyana dollars for developing healthcare professionals. The figures are outlined in the government's media report produced by the Ministry of Finance.
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11: Starting off with football, the Montserrat Football Association, MFA, has released the senior men's national team squad for the upcoming CONCACAF Nations League. The league runs from the 20th of September to the 7th of October 2026, with the Emerald Boys competing in League C. The 23-member squad includes a mix of familiar names and returning players, with Alex Dyer, Brandon Bassi, Nico Gordon, Brandon Comley, Jernade Mead, and Lyle Taylor among those selected. The squad also features homegrown Mark Rogers, Prince Will Madu, Sigel Rodney, Sidney Mentz, Vashon Roach, Irvin Liebert, and Josiah Prasad. Other players include Abraham Dorset, Ashley Boatswain, Darian Furlong, Dominic Richmond, Lenny Cirino, Lucas Kernan, Mackay Townsend-West, Mylan Benjamin, Trent Carter-Rogers, and Tyrone Baker. Montserrat plays their first match against Turks and Caicos on September 23rd, 2026, starting at 3 p.m. In other football news, Michael Carrick insists Manchester United's recent struggles are not a catastrophe or a disaster and dismissed talk of pressure on his position as ridiculous. Days after a controversial 1-0 home defeat by rivals Manchester City, United surrendered a 2-goal lead to crash out of the Carabao Cup as boos rang out from the Stretford end while Carrick and his players trudged off the pitch. With just 4 points from their opening 4 Premier League games, United need a win at Fulham on Sunday to avoid heading into the international break under mounting pressure. But Carrick has called for perspective after back-to-back defeats have put him under pressure just weeks into the season.
12: In terms of future and ownership and how long I've got in the job, that's just totally not in my thinking one part of it. Like, how long have I got? That's just, it's ridiculous to think that way in a position that I'm in. That's just not on the radar. I understand what we need to achieve and where we need to be as a football club. For the owners, what they expect, for the supporters, as much as anything, is what they expect and what they want to see. I get all that. It's 2 or 3 games that we haven't had certain results, and 2 or 3 games too many, because I really hate losing. But that doesn't mean that the world caves in. In some minds it does. It can't for us, you know, because we got to perform, we got wins, and we got a lot of games to plan for, and that's exactly what we're doing.
11: Michael Carrick. In cricket, Montserratian youth Stevel Rodney has wrapped up another season of cricket with UK club Delph and Dubcross. Speaking on the Pavilion radio programme on Thursday, Rodney reflected on his performance throughout the season, where he was able to achieve 929 runs.
13: I just want to say I had to big up the most Ija for his protection over me throughout the season, coming out injury-free in 27 games. Unfortunately, 12 games got rained off. So, yeah, this season, I must say, it was a very, very great one for me, scoring 929 runs, especially scoring 100 straight after the plane. I've been not playing cricket since November. I think this season was really worth it. And to actually see where I'm at, because, I mean, as you know, in Munster, we don't play any cricket. So it's just not by going out and seeing where we're at, not knowing where you're at. So I'm really grateful for the opportunity. I want to big up Delph and Dubcross again. This is my second stint with them. And they really love to have me around. I bring that Caribbean vibes and the energy with the boys. I love it.
14: Indeed, sounds good. Damon would have mentioned you set out 1,000 runs. You were short of that. Any other small goals that you did set for yourself that you accomplished?
13: To be honest, it was just mostly on the runs part of it. I wasn't really studying the bowling per se, but the bowling wasn't too bad. Throughout the season, I bowled 180 overs, 23 maidens with 892 runs with 34 wickets. My best bowling figures for this year was 4 for 24, so I think I'll take that as a batting all-rounder.
11: Stevel Rodney. Still in cricket, Antigua and Barbuda Falcons became the first team to book their place in the 2026 Republic Bank Caribbean Premier League CPL final with a stunning 9-wicket victory over the Guyana Amazon Warriors at the Kensington Oval. The Falcons recorded the second fastest win in CPL history as Shadab Khan and Sufyan Mukim took 4 wickets each, including a hat-trick from Khan to bowl the Warriors out for 76. Rakeem Cornwall's 49 in 16 balls ensured there would be no Guyana miracle, with the Falcons producing the performance of the tournament so far. The Falcons advance to their first CPL final on Sunday in frightening form, while the Warriors will need to go again against the Jamaica Kingsmen in Qualifier 2 Friday night. The winner of Qualifier 2 will face the Falcons for the CPL crown.
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1: And in association with Edith's Enterprises Awi Shopping Center, the local weather forecast valid up to 8 p.m. tomorrow, Saturday, September 19th. A dry and stable air mass will continue to restrict shower activity over the next 24 hours. However, pockets of low-level moisture on the wind flow may generate brief periods of cloudiness and showers. The weather tonight, partly cloudy skies with a 40% or moderate chance of early morning showers. The weather tomorrow, partly cloudy skies with a 40% or moderate chance of showers. The winds are southeasterly at 7 to 24 kilometers per hour or 5 to 15 miles per hour. The sea state swells up to 1.2 meters or 4 feet. Sunrise tomorrow at 5:58, while sunset tomorrow at 6:09. The local weather forecast in association with Edith's Enterprises, Awi Shopping Center. And that's it for the news at 6 for today. The next newscast from ZJB's news desk will be the morning news tomorrow at 6 minutes after 7. Recapping the main headlines. Montserrat stands to benefit from Caribbean Development Bank moves to sharpen procurement skills through fully funded master's scholarships. A local ocean researcher and conservationist featured in the Caribbean Tourism Organization's From the C-Suite Women in Caribbean Tourism Leadership magazine. And from across the region, concerns that small businesses across Jamaica are being significantly impacted by rising costs. A reminder that you can listen again to the news by logging on to www.zjbradio.com, or you can link us on Spirit of Montserrat Facebook page. For ZJB News, James White Jr. wishing you on behalf of the rest of the news team a very pleasant evening.

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the year 2010. There's a man, Black Jaguar. Another day in paradise. We get 10 minutes moving up before 07 o'clock. Hey, good night, Montserrat. And of course, good night to the entire Eastern Caribbean. Good night to you wherever you are, and you're in tune to Zedjiba Radio. Of course, we do welcome you on board to a Friday night's programming. Crazy Friday is right here. DJ Kedibi in your company. As we continue with the local sounds, here comes the man, Ras Ipar. He calls this one Island in the Sun. Reminding you listeners that coming up at our 7 o'clock, we'll be getting into BBC World Service News.

0: Coming up after the news, the science show inspired by the news. And this week's shock headline, Africa has just got much bigger. Yes, the continent is the same, but the UN has just voted to adopt a more accurate map, showing Africa in all of its 12 million square mile glory. Over at Unexpected Elements, Africa's cartographic boost inspires an atlas of science adventures themed around maps and distortion. Your gut has a microbiome, my skin has a microbiome, so too does your city's public transport network. We bring you the microbe maps that sort Baltimore from Bogota at a microscopic level. And bird-brained brilliance, we explore the maps inside the heads of black-capped chickadees that help them find their hidden food stashes with phenomenal accuracy. That plus more coming up shortly.
1: BBC News with Sue Montgomery. President Trump says the US, Denmark and Greenland have entered into an agreement, giving America permanent control over security in Greenland. In a post on social media, Mr. Trump said the deal would prevent any US adversary from ever having a military presence in the autonomous Danish territory in the Arctic or making sensitive investments on the island. Greenland and Denmark have said the deal to be signed next week strengthens security in the Arctic and is good for the NATO military alliance. Here's our correspondent in Washington, Daniel Bush.
2: This has certainly been playing out behind the scenes, and I know from sources that quietly in private, the U.S., Greenland, and Denmark have actually been working on this diplomacy track now for months after President Trump threatened to somehow annex Greenland by force earlier this year. That caused a huge diplomatic row. But since then, the sides have been working quietly again to try and reach some sort of a deal. But again, the details remain unclear about what kind of control it gives the U.S. over the territory.
1: Meanwhile, Donald Trump says he's banning three prominent American news organizations from the White House with immediate effect. In a social media post, he accused CNN, MS Now and Politico of reporting fake news. He gave no details of what they'd done to offend him. In a statement, CNN said its White House journalists had been reporting accurately and fairly. The media organization said the ban was an illegal assault on their constitutional rights to do their work, without hindrance or interference from the government. The US president has also signed a bill to impose sweeping new sanctions on Russia after it was overwhelmingly approved by the US House of Representatives on Wednesday. From Washington, Gary O'Donoghue.
3: For more than a year, President Trump was distinctly lukewarm about this legislation. The act gives his administration a potentially powerful new set of tools aimed at squeezing Russia's wartime economy. At its heart is a provision allowing tariffs of up to 100% on the biggest purchasers of Russian oil and gas, namely China and India. There are also measures which target Russian banks and the so-called shadow fleet, used to evade sanctions and move energy exports clandestinely.
1: The governor of California, Gavin Newsom, is setting up an expert panel to propose ways to strengthen safety rules for artificial intelligence, including the possibility of a so-called kill switch for programs that go rogue. Mr. Newsom, a Democrat, accused the Trump administration of being asleep at the wheel in terms of regulation and oversight of AI, as warnings grow about its potential threat to humanity. World News from the BBC.

0: Nigeria's President Bola Tinubu has asked for a full and transparent investigation into the death in custody of 37 suspected illegal minors in the city of Minna. The victims, many of them children, died in a detention centre run by a government paramilitary force. Relatives told the BBC they'd suffocated because they were crammed in a cell without ventilation. At least 21 people have been killed and more than 100 injured in a car bomb attack in a mosque used by police personnel and their families in northwest Pakistan. Officials say a vehicle laden with explosives detonated outside the mosque, which adjoined a police compound in the Kohat district of Khyber Pakhtunkhwa. Stéphane Dujarric, a spokesman for the UN Secretary General, condemned the attack.
1: The Secretary General underscores that attacks targeting civilians and places of worship are unacceptable and calls for those responsible to be held to account and to be brought to justice. He expresses his solidarity and the solidarity of the United Nations with the people and government of Pakistan in their efforts to address terrorism and extremism.
0: A tribunal tasked with investigating crimes committed during Colombia's half-century civil conflict says it's worried about a government proposal to cut its funds. The president of the Special Jurisdiction for Peace has called on the international community to help secure the resources to keep it running. The planned cuts are backed by the president, who has criticised the court as ineffective and expensive. The European and North and Central American Football Federations have urged FIFA to release more than $2 billion from its reserves to share among its 211 member associations. UEFA and CONCACAF have also called for an independent review of FIFA's finances. BBC News.

Just about 16 minutes, it is moving down past the hour of 7 o'clock. And at this time, we get into a community diary. Notice is, the stage is set, the mic is hot, and the crowns are waiting. Registration for the 2026 Calypso Monarch competition and Soca, Groovy, and Jumpy categories are officially open. The Montreal Arts Council is on a mission to elevate the art form and raise the standards of Calypso and Soca to the heights never seen before. But we can't do it without your voice, your lyrics, and your rhythm. Bring the wit, bring the commentary, and let's make the 2026 season unforgettable. Register your interest today. Registration is open now and will close on September 30th. Call the Arts Council at 495-8555, or you can send an email to info@artscouncil.ms. It's time to bring our culture to life, show your ultimate creativity, and be a part of the incredible splendor, mass, and revelry as we take this to the streets for spectacular New Year's Day parade and the closing on the 1st of January 2027. Whether you're hitting the road or showcasing a massive display, registration is officially open. From traditional folklore to rhythmic beats, we welcome all elements of our heritage. We're looking for troops and groups, large or small, cultural icons, Macajumbies, Miss Goosies, John Bulls, Stilt Walkers, individual costumes, costume and t-shirt mass revelers, business floats, steel bands, string bands, and iron bands. We welcome all. Don't miss the biggest celebration of the year. Register today. Let's make history on the road. Registration closes on September 30th and can be done by calling 495-8555 or send an email to Montreal Arts Council. That's info@artscouncil.ms. Parents and guardians of children attending the Braids Primary School are kindly invited to a PTA meeting on Thursday, 24th September, 4:30 p.m. at this school. All are kindly asked to attend and to be on time, as important matters for the new school year, specifically Term 1, will be discussed. The Department of Labor is pleased to announce the following job opportunity. A local establishment is seeking a person to fill the position of a domestic worker. Uninterested persons should be capable of handling general housekeeping tasks such as sweeping, dusting, vacuuming and mopping, tidying living spaces, making beds, changing linens and disposing of trash, laundry and garment care, washing, drying and folding clothes and household linens, ironing garments and neatly organizing items in closets and drawers. Be trustworthy and responsible, be respectful, be reliable, punctual and consistent in completing assigned duties without requiring constant supervision. Pay attention to detail. Respect the family's privacy. Maintain discretion regarding personal conversations, lifestyle and household affairs. Time management, ability to prioritize daily tasks, manage schedule changes and complete work within allocated hours. Qualified persons are asked to submit a written application to the Department of Labor on or before Thursday, 24th September. And further information can be obtained by calling the department at 491-4010 or 491-4020. Calling all pageant contestants, police officers, youth leaders, and anyone who wants to communicate with Breed this greater confidence, the M&I Speakers Club invites you to the M&I Speaking Lab on Saturday, 26 September, 3 p.m. at the Montreal Public Library. 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
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Here now is the schedule of church services for this coming Sunday, the 20th of September. And we start off with the Pentecostal churches. Faith Tabernacle in Braids, morning service at 9 a.m. House of Refuge and Deliverance Ministry, Salem, morning worship at 9 a.m. For the Wesleyan Holiness churches, Beulah Wesleyan Holiness in St. Peter's, Family Bible Hour and Sunday School, 9 a.m. Divine Worship, 10 a.m. Dayville Wesleyan Holiness, Divine Worship at 10 a.m. Apostolic Faith Churches, Emmanuel Apostolic in St. John's, morning worship at 9 a.m. Bethel Apostolic in Coachhead Sunday School at 10 a.m., morning worship 11 a.m. Church of God of Prophecy St. John's at 9 a.m., Salem 11 a.m. For the Catholic Churches, no Mass at St. Martin the Post in Salem this weekend. St. Patrick's Church Lookout, Joint Mass at Lookout, 8 a.m. For the Methodist churches, Bethany Judy Peace at 7 a.m., Salem, 9 a.m., Bethesda Cavalry Hill, 9 a.m. And for the Anglican churches, no service at St. James this weekend, also no service in St. John's, joint service at St. Peter's at 8 a.m., and that will be a broadcast service.

0: The government of Montserrat is inviting applications from suitably qualified persons for the post of registered nurse within the Ministry of Health and Social Services. The registered nurse utilizes the nursing process to coordinate and deliver quality nursing care to individuals, families, and the community as a whole. Key responsibilities include applying the nursing process to develop and deliver patient care that is individualized and in accordance with established standards of nursing practice, deputizing for the ward sister or charge nurse in managing the ward or unit and supervising junior staff, controlling and maintaining resuscitation equipment, drugs, and other supplies in accordance with agreed policy, assisting in disaster preparedness and response in accordance with health disaster plan, and assisting in the maintenance of quality assurance programs for both hospital and community nursing services. The applicant must be a registered general nurse, have a minimum of 2 years working experience post-training, have valid registration with Nursing Council in country of practice, have a transcript for general nursing, and have experience in motivation and team-building skills. Appointment will be made either on a permanent or contractual basis. The full job details can be found on www.gomjobs.com. The salary scale for this position is R22 to R16, that is EC $54,072 to $64,164 per annum. Uniform allowance $900 per annum. The deadline for application is September 22nd, 2026. The government of Montserrat is inviting applications from suitably qualified persons for the post of medical technologist within the Ministry of Health and Social Services. The medical technologist is responsible for producing laboratory test results in a timely and accurate manner to aid other health caregivers in diagnosis and treatment of patients. Key responsibilities include performing the pre-analytical, analytical, and post-analytical phases to facilitate testing in the various disciplines to include hematology, biochemistry, microbiology, and molecular testing in a timely and accurate manner, maintaining an effective, efficient, and documented quality control program, performing necessary maintenance of equipment and complying with safety procedures, recording all patient and test data, processing and distributing patient results and other information, providing a safe supply of blood for transfusion, providing relevant advice and information on tests and test procedures to stakeholders, participating in emergency on-call duty as per rota, and performing any other duties appropriately assigned by the laboratory supervisor. The applicant should possess a Bachelor's of Science degree in Medical Laboratory Technology, Biomedical Sciences, or Clinical Laboratory Science, and at least 2 years' experience as a medical technologist. The applicant should also be a good team player, be able to work in a resource-limited environment, possess good written and oral communication skills, be able to multitask, work closely with others, and demonstrate competency in personal effectiveness. Appointment will be made either on a permanent or contractual basis. The salary scale for this position is R22 to R16, that is EC $54,072 to EC $64,164 per annum. The deadline for application is September 22nd, 2026.
1: The general public is hereby informed that further to a recent amendment to the Immigration Act, the following requirements apply to an application for a permit of permanent residence in Montserrat. A person who resided in Montserrat before the 1st of January 2003 is eligible to apply for a permit of permanent residence after having resided in Montserrat for a minimum of 5 years. A person who entered Montserrat on or after the 1st of January 2003, but before the 1st of February 2026, will only be eligible to apply for a permit of permanent residence after having resided in Montserrat for a minimum of 8 years. A person who enters Montserrat on or after the 1st of February 2026 will only be eligible to apply for a permit of permanent residence after having resided in Montserrat for a minimum of 15 years. Please note that applicants must satisfy all other applicable legal and administrative requirements applying to the granting of a permit of permanent residence in Montserrat. Persons are encouraged to take note of this change and may seek further information or clarification from the Immigration Department or the Consular Division, Office of the Deputy Governor. The Montserrat Arts Council is currently updating our official vendor list. As part of this process, we are reaching out to local businesses, artisans, and service providers to ensure our records are current and to expand our network of partners. We would like to invite you to register your business with us and share details on the products, services, or creative offerings you provide. 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To register, email us at info@artscouncil.ms, call us at 1-664-491-8555 or 8556, or visit our office to complete your registration. The deadline to be included in the updated 2026 vendor directory is Friday, October 2nd, 2026. We value the talent and services within our community and look forward to working with you to continue promoting and supporting the arts in Montserrat. 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

It is with deep sadness that we announce the peaceful passing of Joni Sarah Elizabeth Harris, affectionately known as Joni Chewitt of Gerald's Montreal. She passed away at the Glendon Hospital on Friday, 11 September, at the age of 84. Funeral arrangements for the late Joni Sarah Elizabeth Harris, affectionately known as Joni Chewitt, will be given in a subsequent announcement. The family extends their sincere gratitude for the love, prayers, and support during this time.

The family of Caroline Imelda Daly, officially known as Caroline, formerly of Hope Village, Salem, Montserrat, and last resided in the United Kingdom, sadly announces her passing. Caroline passed away in the United Kingdom on the 17th of August, 2026. She is survived by her mother, Elizabeth Lee, known as Aunt Beth, children, Tony Daly, residing in Montserrat, Desrine and Rodney Daly, both resided in the UK, grandchildren, Ahijah and Adonijah Daly 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UK. Aunts, Virginia Lee in Montserrat and Anne Butcher in the UK. Uncles, George Daly and Charles Lee, also known as Magerson, in Montserrat. Cousins, Dora, Samantha, Sadari, Desrine, and Marcus Shakes, Catherine Mead and family, Shandina and Conroy Lee, all in the UK, Vernice, Vereen, and Ralph Daly in the USA, and Samuel Dyer in Montserrat. Also left to mourn, the Salem community, childhood friends, Princess, Rose, and Beth, and others too numerous to mention. The family would like to extend sincere thanks to all well-wishers who have offered their love and support during this difficult time. The funeral service of the late Caroline Imelda Daly, also known as Caroline, will be held on Thursday, the 24th of September, 2026, at 11 o'clock at the Trinity Saints Church, Haggerston, London, E8, England, followed by burial at the City of London Cemetery, London, E12. May her soul rest in eternal peace.

God looked down from heaven and saw that you were weary. He gently called your name, wrapped you in his loving arms, and carried you home to eternal rest. God's garden must surely be beautiful, for he only chooses the best. It is with profound sadness that the family of the late Albertine Teeny Brown, formerly of Trans Village, but who last resided in Lookout, announces her passing. Albertine transitioned peacefully on Sunday, 23rd August 2026, at the Glendon Hospital. Left to mourn her passing are her siblings, Blondina Taylor Farrell and Victor Tumbley, residing in Montserrat, Sylvia Nan Lee, James Bully Lee, Mary Nani Brown, all residing in the United Kingdom, and Valdo Wallace in the United States. Her uncles, Clement Hewitt, residing in Montserrat, Reverend Edward Brown, residing in Fort Worth, Texas, and Richard Brown, resided in the United Kingdom. Aunts, Jane James and Lucille Hewitt, resided in the United Kingdom. Brother-in-law, Joseph Easton Taylor Farrell. Nieces, Minerva, Sherwood, Jasmine, Karen, Tabiana, and Venice, all residing in Montserrat. Myrtle in St. Croix, Sabrina in Anguilla, Jacqueline and Rena in the United States, Zainab in Grenada, and Sheila residing in the United Kingdom. Her nephews, Janique, Tristan, Stevie, and James Nathaniel, all residing in the United Kingdom. Rodney and Tyrone, residing in Montserrat. Nephews-in-law, Raymond Proctor, Silford Nice Moore, and Randolph Benjamin. Grandnieces and nephews, Shanice, Silford Jr., Shanae, Alexa, Divani, Giovanni, Kiani, Joshua, and Zuri, all residing in Montserrat. Lezanique, residing in St. Kitts, Devante, Kamani, Khalil, Janae, Jovia, and Karan, residing in the United Kingdom. Her cousins, Dr. Clarice Barnes, Venerine Brown Boatswain, Cecil and Oscar Brown, Mervyn Brown, Lennox Brown, Everson Brown, the family of the late Elmer Henry in Antigua, Doris Loving and family, Raphael and Andre White, Victoria Lee Brooks and family, Althea Wade and family, Simon Lee and family, Lloyd Lee, William Shaky Lee, Earl Hustler Brown, Victor James Sr. and family, Carolyn Weeks, Glassford Corbett, Zelma White and Merle Chewitt. Her godsons, Venice Wilkins Jr., Dejari Daly, Joson Allen and Jason Smith. Close friends, Avanel Allen, Juliana Mead, Dr. Sharon Burns, Joan and Hodge Daly, Melissa O'Garrow, Hildred Gerald, Venrick Forrester, Eugene Braid, George Skerritt, Major Alvin Ryan, Harry O'Garrow, Kenneth Winspear, Herman Cupid Francis and members of the Volpanic Steel Orchestra, members of the Methodist Church family, members of the Royal Montserrat Defence Force, management and staff of the Montserrat Postal Services and Ministry of Agriculture, residents of the Lookout community, and many more family members and friends at home and abroad, too numerous to mention. Sincere thanks to the doctors and staff of the Glendon Hospital who took care of her during her time of illness. The celebration of life for the late Albertine Teeny Brown will be held on Wednesday, 23rd September, at the Lookout Roman Catholic Church on the Methodist Rites. Viewing of the body begins at 2 p.m. and service at 2:30 p.m. Interment at the Bethany Methodist Churchyard Cemetery. Service will be live streamed via Philo Magic Media on YouTube. Though your place among us is now empty, you remain forever in our hearts, in the cherished memories we hold dear, and in the love you left behind. Rest peacefully in God's beautiful garden, Albertine, until we meet again.

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